0: fun, the kids, planting seeds, families that get impacted. It's huge.
1: That's right. And so for you watching online, it's Pastor Louis wearing the shirt. That's what I was kind of doing this. I was messing with him.
0: It's like a little bright. I know. If you're watching online, this orange shirt, emerald and green and orange, it's pretty bright.
1: Yeah. But for you watching or actually listening on the radio, you don't have to worry about that. So call us 888-712-7434. That's 888-712-7434. We're going to start off with Thomas in Brick, New Jersey. Thomas, thanks for holding. What's your question?
2: Pastor Poli, this is Thomas. We met 3 years ago. I came to know Jesus by watching The Chosen. I don't know if you remember me.
0: Yes.
2: But I have two questions today. And my first one is, if I may, in Genesis 5 and 6, when it says Enoch and Noah walked with God, do you understand that to mean they literally walked with him, or is it simply an expression meaning they lived in close fellowship? And how does it compare with Genesis 3:8, where it says the Lord God was walking in the garden?
0: You know, it's a good question. I mean, we try to visualize some of these things, and it's troubling because it would be a pre-incarnation manifestation of Jesus, of course, if there was an actual person walking. And certainly he does appear with Abraham, where he appears and Abraham recognizes him, though he's in human form, he is the Lord, as do some of the other places where Jesus appears. So is it true in the garden? Is that how he manifested himself? Or was it just a perfect harmony because Adam and Eve were full in spirit, their spirits were alive, they would have communed with him just like we would have communed, we can commune with God in the spirit. So it could go either way on that. And Enoch, you know, is a good one because I think that that's just kind of a contrast compared to the rest of the culture. That's the emphasis that he makes. You know, the rest of the culture were walking in their own wisdom and ways, but he walked with God. And so at the end of the day, how that is manifest, you know, it's really not, I mean, I don't know if you have anything else, Robert, on that.
1: No, I'm just thinking of the anthropomorphic terms in the Bible that gives us that human term for us to understand that it's a relationship that he's walking with God.
0: Yeah, like, I mean, he made us in his image. Mm-hmm. So I think that there's an aspect of God manifesting, though God is spirit, he's the invisible God. He manifests himself through his son to us to commune and empowers us with his spirit by which we have communion with God. Mm-hmm. Because you can't commune with God unless you're filled with the spirit of God.
1: That's right. Does that help you out, Thomas?
2: It sure does. And this is why it's such a blessing to be able to call in, you know, and ask our questions. May I ask my second question now?
0: Sure. Sure.
2: My second question about Genesis 6. If the sons of God were fallen angels who had children with human woman resulting in the Nephilim, does that mean that those angels had physical bodies with male sexual organs? Or should we understand it in some other way?
0: Well, you'll be happy to know there are many scholars that are divided on that subject. And if this is actual, you know, some lineage of, you know, Cain, or if this is actual angels, I believe it's actual angels, which means in order for them to have offspring, they would have had to manifest themselves. Then, of course, that troubles people by thinking, how can Satan create life? God is the one that authors life. So you do have a dilemma either way, and I'm not sure we have the full answer on that. We just know that whatever happened was of an immense evil, and it resulted in it, apparently, because it leads up into the need to destroy all. Some believe that the human race was corrupted in some way genetically, so they weren't fully human and there was no real redemption. Some believe that the spirits of the Nephilim are really the demons of today. So there's a few things there. I think we'll probably still be debating on this till the Lord comes back, because it's not one of those things that's completely clear to us.
2: Mm-hmm. You know, all I'm doing is striving to come to know God through his word with as much accuracy as possible.
0: And that's great. And, you know, and you listen, you're going to find in the Bible some very shallow streams that just the truth is so plain and simple and applicable. And then you're going to find some deep parts of the scripture that even the deepest theologians have not, fathomed the bottom yet. And I think it's just the nature of God, too. There's only so, he reveals what he reveals, and we can go by that. We can speculate a little bit, but don't trust too much in our speculations. at the same time, stand back in awe and wonder at what he has made very plain for us.
2: Thank you. God bless you so much. Thank you.
0: You bet.
1: Right. You're welcome.
0: God bless you.
1: You know, I think missing the point of certain passages, you know, Pastor Lloyd, you mentioned about the Nephilim, the book of Job, people struggle with the book of Job, but we miss the point. And why was that book written? What was the point? Even if you don't understand it, you know what I'm saying? As far as, you know, the Nephilim or whatever.
0: Right.
1: You know?
0: There's a lot in the Bible that we can take away from. I mean, you get the gist in Genesis 6 of evil multiplying, every imagination, only evil continually. And the Lord had to destroy. And then you understand why, you know, after that next generation comes through Noah and they develop again, they get hardened again and they begin to rebel through Babel, Nimrod. And then you see God answer differently. Instead of just judging the whole world again, which he could have, he basically separated them by their languages and he divided the accumulated human population into nations by doing that. And that kept it kept them from unifying to a degree where he'd have to judge again. Now, the day is coming when the whole world will get one day unified against God under the Antichrist. And then the Lord will come and judge that and, of course, then set up his kingdom. So he's kept us from needing a worldwide judgment for this long through nations actually acting on his behalf. Just as God used nations to punish Israel, he used Israel to punish other nations and other nations punishing other nations. He's kept at bay evil to the degree where they couldn't join all together. But now with technology, language barriers are no longer a problem. And with the right people controlling that, could manipulate the rest of the world and into a full-on rebellion. And of course, that will happen.
1: Mm-hmm. This is Bridge Bible Talk. Robert Baltadano, Pastor Lloyd Pulley. We're here to answer your Bible questions. Any question on the Christian faith, call us 888-712-7434. 888-712-7434. Paul on YouTube, the question is about heaven. And the question is, do you think there will be free will in heaven?
0: Yes, I do believe there has to be free will because otherwise you don't have a relationship. But I guess it would be, you know, maybe it'd be hard to pick between two fruits if you didn't really know what they were. And you might decide one as opposed to another that might be recommended by God. But it's quite different that when you're aware of one fruit having poison in it, and you go, yeah, I think I'm going to trust God in this one. So you'll be more conscious of who he is and his purpose. Right now we see dimly, then we'll see face to face. So I think that's a key factor. We're going to have free will, but who would rebel against him, knowing fully as he knows at that time?
1: Mm-hmm. All right. Good question. Thanks again for the question. 888-712-7434. That's the number to call in with your Bible questions. 888-712-7434. We're going to go to Staten Island, New York. Richard, you're on the air.
3: Yeah, hi, guys. I am so grateful that you guys have done such a long and hard study, and the program is fantastic. I've been listening for years, and I always start off with the same thing. I can't seem to get past the Garden of Eden. You know, it's often said that God wanted a relationship with man, but he created two perfect people, and I believe they fell almost instantly. But aside from that, I guess my question is, and you know, I've thought about how to actually word this, but God made two perfect people, and I believe that they didn't do something that was evil by saying, you know, we're going to defy God, and even though he said he's going to kill us if we eat this fruit, It's impossible for me to understand. Like, parents sometimes tell their kids, listen, if you don't sit down and eat dinner, I'm going to break your legs. So I don't believe there's any possibility at all that they thought God was going to destroy them, whether it be physically or spiritually. And I don't even think they did something in defiance or anything wrong. Like, people say, oh, my God, how could they have possibly eaten the fruit and done something so evil? So I believe they only did what they thought was a good thing by exercising their will, thinking they were going to improve their position. Or do you think they just did something as an act of defiance?
0: You know, Richard, it's very you're very astute in regard to Genesis and thinking it through and really wrestling with it, because it is one of those passages that really makes you think. We do know from the scripture that Eve was deceived. And thus, she was not responsible fully for that. She was deceived by the serpent. Now, the Bible says Adam transgressed. So in doing that transgression, however, it becomes an odd type of another one who laid his life down for his bride, and that is Jesus. So the first Adam laid his life down for his bride, but not in a good way, which would result in a lot of evil in the world, even though he may have intended to do something like, you know, Jesus did, if you will, laying his life down for his bride. Not knowing, of course, all of the ramifications of that or even what death would mean, except that it was horrible, but yet he did what he was made to do, laying his life down. So he still brought sin into the world, and we grew up in that, knowing evil, good and evil, and of course the whole challenge to our human race. But again, this all points to the one who would come and save us. So anybody who would argue, wait a minute, you know, it's not fair that we're responsible for something Adam and Eve did, because they didn't intend all this, and why are we responsible? I would say, well, what do you think would be fair? If you don't suffer for the sin that you commit, what would be fair? Well, how about this? How about if someone took that sin completely away from you for free? You didn't have to earn it. You didn't have to strive for it. You could just accept that free gift of salvation. Would that work for you? And of course, that's what we have in the gospel, which is why the message is so powerful. But I mean, I like your thinking of it. You know, we have to wrestle with those passages. I hope that helps a little.
3: Yes. Yes. Thank you so much. Great answer.
0: Appreciate it, Richard. God bless you.
1: And I think we have to be careful with the thought of God killing them. Like, if you don't do this, I'm going to kill you. Because that was never God's intention.
0: Yeah, he's speaking of the consequence of disobedience mm-hmm. that will result in a separation because he is holy. And I do believe that Adam understood it would separate him, but he acted in transgression. But he is, in a sense, the first Adam. And Jesus is the last Adam, which he laid his life down for his bride to rescue us. Adam may have laid his life down for his bride, maybe selfishly, but then again, you'd have to be sinful if you were selfish. So you have to really wrestle with that whole thing. But mm-hmm. you know, we do know God's mercy and grace, that if we don't respond to his salvation, what do we have that we can stand before a perfect God? We don't have anything. Mm-hmm. And you will perish if you do not change your mind about God and yourself. You will perish forever. And that's why we want to have that just solid voice as God's people to the world everywhere, to believe on the Lord Jesus Christ that you might be saved.
1: 888-712-7434. A reminder that we have our website, bbtquestions.com, and you can find a lot of the resources we recommend here on that website. That's bbtquestions.com. But if you have a Bible question or any question on the Christian faith, we're here live in the studio taking your Bible questions at 888-712-7434. That's 888-712-7434. We have an anonymous person sent us an email. And the email question is, I was rebuked publicly by a church elder after speaking about discernment in loving others at our weekly Bible study. Should I bring my husband to speak to this elder about his harshness? What would you say, Pastor Lloyd?
0: You know, look, I can understand. I'm fascinated with this idea of, you know, an elder being very harsh about something, you know, in that case. And I think the further part of that question, it seems, was, she got rebuked by the elder because he was telling her what she had was not including agape toward others. The idea of loving others, was the discussion. We need to choose our friends wisely, and believers who are sexually immoral, we should not fellowship with. That was what she understood. But when she maintained that tough love position, she was rebuked by an elder. I would happen to agree with her and not the elder in this. There are many churches have bought into this idea of love is love, and it's not discerning what is right and wrong. It's just we love everybody, and no matter what they do, and it doesn't really matter, and there is no, there is no distinction there. So I would say, yeah, it might be a good idea for your husband to talk to this elder and maybe even challenge that position, because to be rebuked in a group of weekly Bible study about something that you may be even right about, I don't think you want to set in it, because you'll spin in your mind.
1: Yeah.
0: You know, it's bothering you. you got a legitimate question, a challenge, I would definitely make an appointment and have it out.
1: So what is the best, I guess, appropriate time to rebuke someone, if you needed to rebuke somebody?
0: You know, look, you go in humility, Galatians 6. You know, do you know you could be tempted as well? You go with compassion and understanding. Look, anytime someone's doing something wrong, they're under some sort of delusion about doing that, because wrong is wrong. And you should go with compassion, because anyone who's doing wrong will think they're right. So how do you win them? You could blast them and then just have a, you know, the Hatfields and McCoys, and you'll never get along. Or you can seek how to win and understand. And of course, the Bible says, look, try to be at peace with all men as far as possible, which means there are times it's impossible to be at peace with some. There are sometimes you just have to say, we'll have to agree to disagree, and then you move on. You don't hold any bitterness. You said what you had to say, and you move on, and you let the Lord deal with it.
1: Mm-hmm. All right. Thanks again for your question. 888-712-7434. That's the number to call in with your Bible questions. 888-712-7434.
0: I can't help but think of that passage, though, with a pastor who's taking a position of love, as you can't even discern, you know, like, well, somebody's doing wrong. Well, that's not loving. You know, you got to accept them anyway. 1 Corinthians 13:6 says, love does not rejoice in wrong, but rejoices with the truth. So biblical love can't celebrate or affirm what God calls sin. Love and truth have to be together. And I thought of another passage too, that, you know, Philippians 1:9-10 says, he's praying that love would abound more and more with knowledge and all discernment. Love has to come with discernment. It's not blind. It grows in wisdom. And we're to speak the truth in love, which means if you speak the truth, it might not feel loving, but when is love defined as making somebody feel good? That's the deception. I'm supposed to make people feel good. That proves I love them. So I'm going to tell them whatever they want to hear to make them feel good. That's not love. That is hatred. That's if I told my toddler, you know, something nice to feel good about running into the street and get hit by a car, how is that loving? No, I need to warn and correct, and I have to hate what is evil. Romans 12:9 says very plain, love be genuine, hate what is evil, hold fast to what is good.
1: And then when Paul told Timothy to go and confront these other men that were sharing another gospel, he says the goal is love, but that's different.
0: Yeah, yeah. Look, confronting someone, you're always trying to win them. Mm-hmm. And but if someone, like if someone came to our church, you know, having all kinds of problems, you know, we'd welcome them and encourage them and help them, show them a better way. And while they're on that path, learning how to trust the Lord and to move forward, they're welcome to be among us. But let's say they came in and said, you know, you guys have it wrong. You know, I can live this way. I can do what I want. And you have to accept me as I am. And that's how I define love. You got to accept me whatever I do. That would not be loving. It wouldn't be kind to him to let him be in that delusion that he can live however he wants, mm-hmm, and still think that's okay. You know, there is a right and wrong. And this generation needs to come back to that. Otherwise, this generation will cease to exist.
1: Mm-hmm. 888-712-7434. That's a number to call in with your Bible questions. 888-712-7434. Back to the phones. Alex in Georgia. Hi, Alex.
4: Hi.
1: How can we help you? Alex, are you there?
4: On the cross. Yes, I'm here.
1: Can you hear me? Yeah, now we can. We lost you for a second.
4: Okay. My question is, how did Jesus dying on the cross pay our debt and give us salvation? I need it really simplified for me. I stepped away from my path for much of my adult life, so I'm getting it back into the Bible now, and that's just the one thing that I don't understand.
0: Mm. Okay. Well, Alex, if it were, he were just anybody, like I couldn't die for someone else for their sin because I have my own sin and the soul that sins must die. So death comes simply because sin is present and sin has infected the whole human race. So no one in the human race could actually die for someone else and pay that debt, particularly someone paying the debt for anyone who puts their trust in him. Now, here's where the Bible says God was in Christ reconciling the world to himself. In other words, he was the propitiation. His death, that last drop of blood that he poured out that caused his death, the Bible calls a payment for our sin. How is that a payment? Well, It's kind of like, you know, in the olden days when if someone fell into debt and they had to sell their property, they always had a right to buy it back, but they had to have a near kinsman willing to come, and they had the near kinsman had to be wealthy enough to pay the price on the land. So if you had a near kinsman, you could redeem that land and be restored to your property. Well, Jesus is kind of like that. He's our near kinsman. He had to become one of us. So God became a man, but without sin. And then he had to be willing to pay the price. The price of sin is death. So he paid. So now he's one man. How can one man pay for the sin of the whole world? Well, in this one man is God, who is infinite. So you have an infinite person could cover an infinite number of sins, whereas we could only die for our own sin. So I hope that somewhat helps there.
4: Yes. Thank you so much.
0: Well, good
1: was
0: question,
1: there
0: though.
1: Anything specific that you were confused about?
4: No, that's a lot for me. I really appreciate it.
1: All right.
0: Awesome. Well, thank you so much for your call.
1: Amen. 888-712-7434. Let's go back to the phones. Dolores in Virginia. Hi, Dolores.
5: Yes. Hello.
1: Hi. How can we help you?
5: Well, I was reading in the Bible the other day, and I can't recall where it was now, but it was talking about false circumcision.
1: Okay.
5: And what about all these years that we've had the baby boys circumcised? Is that false circumcision?
1: All right, Pastor Lloyd.
0: You know, that's a very good question. You know, I believe that from my historical knowledge, because it's more of a historical thing about why the West, you know, implemented circumcision, because many, many people don't. And I came to understand that, first of all, we weren't following it like, you know, necessarily in the eighth day. It wasn't meant to be, because if we think that circumcision can benefit us spiritually, we're already told in the scriptures it cannot. And Paul makes that very plain in Galatians, the book of Galatians. So how did circumcision become a big thing? Well, if I remember, maybe you can find me on this one. If I remember, it was more of a health issue.
1: Mm-hmm.
0: There were greater incidences of, you know, problems when a man was not circumcised and passing on, you know, something that might infect. That maybe it wasn't fully washed. That's what I understood. That's how I was understanding, even as a young man. You know, that was kind of a health issue rather than some biblical mandate.
1: Right. Is that cleared up for you, Dolores?
5: Well, yeah, I guess so.
1: Yeah, like Pastor Lloyd mentioned, is in the Old Testament, you know, when you have the 8 days, it was perfectly timed. There's a blood flow.
0: Yeah, kind of a beautiful picture of how wise God is, because before they had the ability to, you know, the child could actually form the needed vitamin K to form a blood clot. So if you circumcised a child right when they're born, they might bleed out. Mm-hmm. They don't have enough to clot the blood. So on the eighth day, it's the peak amount of vitamin K. And so today, of course, in order to expedite that, a baby will often get a shot of vitamin K so they can do the circumcision right away. So the eighth day was interesting. How did they know the eighth day? Well, because God knew how he made us.
1: Amen.
0: And again, this was a sign between him and the nation of the Jewish people. This is not a sign between him and the church. You know, our relationship with God is through the Son, who gave his life for us. And the circumcision was a sign that they were separated unto God as a people, that through whom would come the Messiah. And when he came, that's the amazing grace we have. So we're no longer under that law.
1: Right. All right.
5: So should people have their baby circumcised?
0: You know, it's really up to the parent. I know many parents are like still operating in that direction and think, you know, it's much, you know, easier. It's kind of like accepted in our culture. So, you know, people that aren't circumcised, you know, it's really a personal opinion at this point.
1: Yeah.
5: Okay. Yeah.
1: A good question, though, Dolores. Thank you.
5: Yeah, well, I had two boys, and they were circumcised. They were born in the 50s and the early 60s.
0: Yeah, most boys were circumcised in those days. Yep.
5: Yes.
1: All right. Well, thank you again for your question. And call back again if you have any other Bible questions. That's important, right? When it comes to the Old Testament, some things are not transferred over to the New Testament.
0: Yeah, I mean, and what we have, the New Testament does highlight, you know, the morals aspect of the law, but not the ceremonial aspect. That would be more of a ceremonial separation to identify themselves as a seed of Abraham and that they could be part of the community. And if they weren't circumcised, they would be put out of the community. That was their sign and seal together.
1: Mm-hmm. That's right. 888-712-7434. That's 888-712-7434. We're coming up to our break, Pastor Lowe. We're going to take a quick social media question. This is actually YouTube. And the question is for you. Pastor Lloyd, how did you pick the theme song for Bridging the Gap? Give us some history here.
0: Oh, my goodness. We came across the Rainbow Band. I think that's the name of it. It's been so long. My goodness. And we got permission for them. I really like that energetic start. It's a little dated now. But, you know, the problem is Chuck Smith had a very dated song in his program.
1: Spirit song.
0: And he got away from it for a while, and everybody was upset. No, that reminded us it was you. We know it was you. So, you know, if I had something maybe that was catchy, I might change. But, some of the younger generation say, yeah, that's old, Pastor Lloyd.
1: Well, Chuck went from the Spirit Song to the Little Country Church.
0: I know.
1: And then went back again.
0: Went back, yeah. Right? Yep.
1: Spirit Song. All right.
0: He didn't go back? Oh, he's still on.
1: He does.
0: Country Church.
1: So he's still on. Okay. So your song then it's been around for a while. The theme song that
0: is. Yeah, from almost to the very beginning, almost.
1: Yeah. Wow. All right. Bridging the Gap, and for those who don't know, that's your program that it's been on for 30 years.
0: Yeah, it's on a lot of places throughout the country, and we're blessed to be on a lot of radio stations and encouraged with a number of people that are, you know, growing in the Word of God. I meet them sometimes traveling. It's a wonderful thing. We're not in every market. I'd love to. If the Lord provides, we'll get on those places.
1: Yeah. No, the pastor listening right now, they're like, I'd love to be on the radio. What did it take for you to be on the radio?
0: Well, I really went to my leaders and said, is my teaching, you know, radio quality? And I didn't want to be like arrogant.
1: Right.
0: And they were encouraged. And so we looked into it, got on the radio, and then eventually bought a radio station.
1: Mm-hmm.
0: And now we kind of run a lot of radio things, so
1: yeah.
0: God is good. God uses radio. Radio is a very personal thing. It's like you're talking to one person. They're in their car, they're at home, and you're having a conversation with them almost, and it's really a special thing.
1: It is, and you know, support the station that you're listening to this program on, Bridge Bible Talk. But if you want to know more information about Pastor Lloyd's radio program, you can go to bridgegap.org. A lot of resources there, the resources of the month. And so you can tune in, you can listen. I think they're downloaded there too, right?
0: Your messages? 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And again, we are very appreciative of radio stations that air this, you know, because they do it as a wonderful gift. 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That makes it possible.
1: Amen. We're taking our break, so don't go away. When we come back, we'll take your calls here at 888-712-7434. Thanks again. Don't go away. We'll be right back.
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1: And we're back live here in the studio. This is Bridge Bible Talk. We're a live call-in program where we give you 1 hour to call in with Bible questions. Any question on the Christian faith. This is open to children as well. If you have a child next to you, you can hand them the phone. Have them call us, 888-712-7434. And it's also open to you, the non-believer, non-Christian. Perhaps you're listening. You want to know more about what we believe and why we believe. Call us, 888-712-7434. The only thing we don't do is debate. That's not the format of the program. But we'd love to answer any questions. 888-712-7434. We're going to go back to the phones. Liz in Virginia. Thanks for holding, Liz. What's your question?
7: Yeah, hi. Thank you for taking my call. My question is, I know in Corinthians it talks about everything being permissible, but obviously not everything builds up and not everything is beneficial.
0: Mm-hmm.
7: So my question is, as my children are coming to me with more questions, I'm trying to have them be religious and think that everything is sin, but at the same time, for example, when it comes to music, right? It's common sense to me, if it's vulgar music, I don't want you, you shouldn't be listening to it. But other things that are like really not vulgar, but it's not Christian music, some people or some other Christians will say, you're not supposed to listen to that. What are you guys' thoughts, and are Christians explicitly not supposed to listen to music that isn't Christian?
0: Well, Elizabeth, that's a very good question. And there are lots of part of our culture. There's places you visit on vacation that may have feature a museum, and there's all kinds of interesting things. There's many wonderful things that people can do with life here, and talent and ability. And music is one of them. I mean, there's some amazing music, musicians, when it comes to lyrical music, where there's lyrics to it. There are some lyrics that are just, they kind of transcend, not good or evil, just, maybe highlighting something about people or the reality or the universe around us. So I think there's a leeway there. Now, you're right about the vulgarity, but there's one more thing I would say that I'd caution young people that don't have enough discernment, to see how maybe some, like I got seduced when I was in high school with, Moody Blues and Pink Floyd. And I say that because there was nothing vulgar in those albums at all, but there was a spirit. And that spirit of rebellion that really saturated some of the lyrics I didn't catch, it gave me more of a boost of my own ego, and I don't need to follow a God. And it didn't say it outright, but it was almost implied. So that's where the subtlety comes in. And that's where parents, do need to be a little more aware of what their kids are listening to. Evil company corrupts good habits. And if you walk with wise men, you'll be wise. A companion of fools will be destroyed. Proverbs 13:20 says that. And so, the idea of, being enticed by something, you really do want to be wise. Righteous should choose his friends carefully. Well, friends can influence your decisions. Their attitude, their maybe rebellion against authority. That's a big thing, I think, that can come out in music, rebellion against authority, against what is right and wrong. And so I think those are the things you'd have to weigh out. I think as a parent, you don't want to have fellowship with the unfruitful works of darkness, but expose them. So if they are listening, here's what I would recommend to something. I'd say, I'd get a copy of the lyrics and then walk through the lyrics and go, all right, let's talk about some of these. If you see some problem things in there that seem to be a little sketchy, maybe a little bit rebellious toward God or what is right, you can actually, instruct them. You're putting a thought in your mind, and that little seed you're planting is going to grow. It did in my life, into a full-on rebellion against God. And it wasn't until the Lord mercifully rescued me from my own self, which was getting more and more destructive, that I was able to come back.
7: And I'm sorry, if I could just do a follow-up on that, too. So
0: sure.
7: I had a discussion with my daughter, and so then she started noticing, we listen to, like, Christian stations, K-Love or Moody, so forth. Then she's like, Mom, why are these stations playing these Christian groups that have gone astray then, and if they're promoting them? So then she's like, even within the own Christian community,
0: right,
7: you have bands and certain that have gone in a way. So how is that fair?
0: We had the similar thing happen in our big annual outreach, Bridge Fest. We just had that happen with an artist I won't mention, but she felt emboldened to include, because of her spiritual journey, a song from Fleetwood Mac and another one from Miley Cyrus. And thankfully our speaker who got up did a marvelous job. Because she did a couple of great worship songs after those songs. I mean, they were great worship songs. She kind of figured out who we were, because everybody came alive when she started doing more of a worship set as opposed to a secular group. And but the speaker got up and said, wow, I didn't realize we were going to be, hearing Fleetwood Mac and Miley Cyrus tonight. And everybody laughed because it's not us. But she took the liberty. She really didn't know us that well. And it made us get together afterwards, and we've got to tighten that up a little bit. Some Christian artists are feeling more like they're trying to cross over. They want to cross over and be more relatable to people. So they're going to find a song. And even if it's not Christian, You know, there are some neutral songs you could find out there, absolutely. Some not so much. So I certainly didn't find that Fleetwood Mac song compatible with Christianity, and I don't think anybody else did either. So I feel your pain on that with Liz. I mean, we're here, we're fighting it even in the radio.
1: Liz, how old are your kids?
7: I have a 6-year-old and he loves music, and then my 14-year-old is who's kind of more popping and kind of like trying to understand. She's like, you know, so we listen to Caleb, then we hear like these artists that they're still playing, and she's like, well, I thought this artist did this and this and this is the, but they're still playing it. So you're saying that's okay for me to listen to? So sometimes I get stuck, and it's not that she's challenging me, but she's like, you think about it and you're like, yeah, I can't control the radio station. You're right. So she's like, so I can't listen to nothing then. Mm-hmm. So it's just like trying to like understand, navigate these waters we're in right now.
1: Well, listen, I have a 15-year-old. She listens to worship music. And even if she listens to any secular music, we're on the lyrics. We want to know what, like Pastor Lloyd mentioned, you know, we'll talk to her about those lyrics, especially relational ones, because there's a lot of artists that are really not, I guess, bad, if you say, like a Benson Boone, right? But a lot of his music is, it's got some, you know, relationship things that are a little bit too much for a 15-year-old. And we have to talk to her about, you know what, this song, you know what this actually saying? And so we try to help her. I'm navigating the same waters as you are with a 15-year-old. But I also don't want to box her in so much. But I do have, we have a boundary. If it goes beyond that, where it gets really bad, then we're going to put a stop to that. But we try not to box her too much, but we're also not worried about it because she loves worship music. So it's not something that it's going to get out of hand.
0: You know, even in Christian circles, there's a lot of compromise now, and it's troubling as we're watching the climate of this. And even in like, I was in recommending to parents Access, which is how parents can talk with their children over all the social stuff going on in their lives and relate with all the stuff that's in the news, and they can kind of have a Christian perspective. But even that group, you know, put out an article just recently. I was like, what? Because it was all about, Eve and how, you know, Satan came and said, you know, has he indeed said, questioning God. And it started great, questioning God. And the answer, and of course, you don't have to worry. You can be your own God. And so the rebellion was there. But the answer never came back to the cross. It came back to, hey, don't listen to what someone says about you. You got to find yourself in God. But there wasn't really any, like, after this sin came, that now that didn't matter. I mean, I'm thinking this is a Christian group, and they missed that. They missed going to the cross. So I'm always sensitive to those things. And but you can have a conversation, and I think you pull out the lyrics, get the lyrics, easily get the lyrics, a lot of these songs, go through them with your daughter and say, this is a spiritual thing going on here. Be careful of this. You don't realize it. So it's not an argument like it's authorized by the church, it's authorized by a Christian station. And we basically have a disclaimer even in our station. Not everything that's given will necessarily reflect. We hope it does. If it's consistently going in a different direction, then we'd remove them. But every now and then there might be something one-off, and we just have to test everything with the scriptures.
7: Okay. Thank you so much.
0: Lord, give you wisdom.
1: All right. Thanks again, Liz, for your question. 888-712-7434. That's a number to call in with your Bible questions. 888-712-7434. Nathan, Boston, Massachusetts, listening on Renew FM. Thanks for holding, Nathan. What's your question?
8: Hi. Thank you so much for taking my call.
1: Sure.
8: So I've been reading Proverbs, and I'm reading a lot about wisdom and seeking a humble heart. I've been a Christian for a while now, and one of the most difficult challenges in my life right now is not to satisfy the flesh. And so I guess I have two questions. First is, what are the best ways to seek wisdom and a humble heart? And the second part, my question is it possible to be completely, fully aligned with God? And what are the best ways to deny the flesh?
0: Well, that brings up a very good question. And I actually, you know, I'm preparing some messages along these lines, you know, when it comes to our future hope, where our present condition is and starts. And, you know, the Bible says the fear of the Lord is the beginning of wisdom, which essentially means I need to regard God's opinion about everything. So sin is foolish, righteousness is wise. When we live righteously, we're on the path to wisdom. And that's kind of the same point. So what do you, we all face the world, the flesh, and the devil. We all face those enemies. We're not going to get through this life unscathed by those things. We are going to be impacted to some degree. We hope it's less and less, because the more I reflect on the thoughts and mind of God, the more I hang out with God, the more I'm going to be like him. So hanging out with God to me is spending that time in his word, letting his mind saturate my heart and my mind, fill me, because when I'm filled with the spirit, I won't fulfill the lust of the flesh. Because everything in the world is directed toward desire, my desires, how I feel. I'm just recently using this with some young people, and I'm going to be using this in a message, might even write a whole book on the subject of training your dragon, which, you know, just like in the old animated films, you know, the idea of having a dragon, you have to train, and the idea is if you don't train your dragon well, your dragon will turn and eat you. And it's a good illustration for the work of the flesh in all of us. So what we have in this amazing as men, sexual desire, that's our dragon. And if we don't tame that dragon, we don't focus it in a direction where God says, you know, one woman for life, and find your satisfaction there alone. If we don't train it, it's going to come back and mess us up badly. And so we're always on that track. Now, do we do that perfectly? You know, as men, I mean, I had my many battles as a young man, and you know, many, many years into marriage now, you know, it's like the dragon's trained. It is for its only purpose and outlet is the one the Lord gave me. And so it really is just a matter of getting more and more familiar with his way. And also, and the big factor, and this is very important, is that he's the one that can help us when we are tempted. We can't sometimes resist in our own strength. The Bible says, submit to God, resist the devil. Doesn't say resist the devil. We can't resist his cleverness, his clever way to seduce us. We are no match for the cleverness of the liar and the deceiver. So whenever the sin comes knocking and temptation comes, I go, Lord, just give me your perspective. Help me in this time. And you know, one of the things he's given me is that whenever I'm tempted to lust after a woman's body, for example, I look at her eyes and I pray for her soul. And it's impossible to lust when you're praying for someone at the same time. So just wisdom, that's the real path. It's kind of like regarding God's paths, his straight paths, knowing that I am bent toward taking a deviation off that path and I need the Lord's help. So I call upon him and he is faithful. So word of God and prayer, essentially.
8: Mm. Yeah, thank you for that. I do a lot of that in my life. I spend a lot of time with God and I pray every day. It does become easier to resist, but thank you for your answer and thank you for taking my call.
1: Now, Nathan, there's a book we recommend. It's Every Man's Battle.
0: Yeah, that's a great one when it comes to those things that we as men face. And, you know, again, for me, it's like it is always going to be a battle. I never want to underestimate the enemy's cleverness, but he is faithful, you know, when I go, Lord. And again, if I can choose to pray or I can choose to indulge myself. And the idea is that when I go down the road of the Lord, sometimes it seems hard, difficult. Like I have no desire for pilgrimage at times. I just want to go, I'm tired of this. But when I keep going in that road, one step at a time, the light comes on and it's like, wow, the whole landscape is clean and pure and it's like wonderful. And the other road, not so much, guilt and shame. So you learn over time and you want to just pass that on to everyone around you. So,
1: yep, down the line, I'll send you the book.
8: Okay, thank you so much.
1: Yep.
8: You
1: bet. Just give us your mailing address. Henry will take your information, okay?
0: God bless you.
8: Perfect. Thank you.
1: Well, you got it. Thanks again for your call. I like what you said. It's a battle. It's not like we're ever going to come to an end.
0: Yeah, it's a constant battle. Like when you think you've overcome all of that, you know, even as I'm older, I think this sneaks in on you, you know, with a thought and almost a rebellious thought. And I deserve a break. And, you know, I've been good and God will forgive me. I mean, we can say a lot of things to ourselves to to deceive ourselves. Mm-hmm. And so, you know what? The Lord understands. He's mindful that we're but dust. He's very patient with us. So we come to him and go, God, I can't fight this. I'm stupid right now. Help me. And he's faithful.
1: Amen. 888-712-7255.

0: heaven and be forgiven?
1: You're talking about animals?
0: Yeah.
1: Okay. Well, the Bible doesn't tell us exactly where, you know, like what animals' place will be in heaven. We do know there will be animals in the kingdom of God, and God made them for us, which is wonderful. That's why our pets can be so precious to us, because they're always loyal. I mean, when you have a friend down the street that you're good friends with, there sometimes you're gonna have arguments, sometimes you're gonna talk to each other, sometimes you're gonna avoid each other, and then you come back and you make up. It's like it's complicated to learn how to love, but a dog or a beloved animal that you have is always loves you. So naturally you want to see them in heaven. You can't imagine heaven without them. So I will answer it this way. You know, if animals are important in heaven for us, they'll certainly be there. And but we don't have the Bible saying exactly. We do know that animals were made for us and we were made for God. So we're certainly not going to lack anything when we come into God's presence.
2: Does that help you?
0: Okay. Yeah.
2: How old are you, Jake?
0: I don't want to answer that, but you can tell me. Okay, I'm
2: 9.
0: Okay.
1: That's okay. Well, that's very smart for you to answer, like, be sure you can say something before you say it. So I like you asking whether you could say that.
2: That's great.
1: You always be that bold, young man. Yeah. You always be that bold.
2: You have any other questions for us?
3: You've got so many. I think you might have opened a can of worms.
2: Well, listen, we're here.
0: No, but I will think about it.
2: I'm
0: probably going to call you tomorrow, though.
2: Hey, we'd love that.
1: You got it.
2: Call us back.
1: God bless you, Jake.
2: That's very bold, right?
1: A lot of parents will. Yeah, I love the fact he says, I don't think I'm going to tell you, because he's smart. He's been well taught. You know, why do you want to know how old I am, and what purpose is that? Could be some bad things behind that in some people. So I like how he asked. And of course, his mom assured him, no, you can go ahead and say it. That's great. I love it, Jake.
2: Thanks again, Jake.
1: Good young man.
2: God bless you, buddy. Love to hear back from you with any other question. We do have about 3 minutes, Pastor Lou. We have a lot of questions coming in from those of you watching online there, Facebook and YouTube. We're going to try to do our best to answer a couple here. Rebecca on Facebook, and your question, Rebecca, is, can a woman be called a self-proclaimed apostle?
1: Well, I think that there's a giveaway in the self-proclaimed. Apostleship was the very word means called. So God called Paul. So that's why he was an apostle. He was sent by God. So if you're self-proclaimed, you got a problem. I mean, people can call themselves anything. I can call myself bishop. I can call myself prophet. I can call myself, of course, my wife sometimes mistakenly calls me Lord instead of Lloyd. Just kidding, of course. But no, I think that I would say, look, at the end of the day, you've got to be careful what someone's, do they need that authority to convince you? In other words, do I need to intimidate you by saying, well, I'm an apostle, so naturally, my opinion is better than yours. No, the truth is the Bible is the only real opinion. God has revealed everything we need to know about life and godliness. And to the extent that we are familiar with his word, we have then authority. Apart from that, I don't care what a person says on his, portfolio. I'm a prophet. The more I see people having to use these kinds of titles, makes me realize they really don't have it. They've got to kind of intimidate people to accept them as a certain position. Jesus, his authority didn't come from walking around saying, I am the Son of God. He did what the Son of God would do. He lived it, and he won people by the very fact that he did the things he did. So I would say to somebody who's on a prophet, show me the beef.
2: Mm-hmm. Yeah.
1: Show me, what you got, that you truly could claim that. And I'll test it by the word of God, which everything should be. In fact, 1 Corinthians chapter 12, 13, 14 describes how, let the prophet speak and let the others judge. Is that from God? Is that true? Because everything a prophet has to say, or a so-called apostle, has to be in line with the scriptures.
2: Yeah. All right. Good question. Thanks again. We're coming up to our last minute, Pastor Lloyd. So the questions that came in from YouTube and Facebook, we'll take those tomorrow. So please tune back in tomorrow on Facebook and YouTube. But Pastor Lloyd, you know, good questions today from children as well as adults and all.

0: But, you know, we want to always remind people about the gospel, you know, why we do this.
1: I know. And I wish I'd have adjusted myself a little better because we were starting to get more of these responses in, and I should have sped up some of my answers. So I apologize for that, folks. Next time I will be more sensitive to that. But listen, above all, what we would love for you to know is that there is a God who created us in his nature, in his wisdom and counsel, made us in his image, but we were broken. The very fact that you have a relationship means you have a choice. And so the choice was made in rebellion, but God devised a means to bring us back. And he sent his only son, and he paid completely all of our sin. And the only way you can stand before God is if your sin is dealt with, and you can't fix that. You have to be saved by his grace, what he provided for you on the cross. So trust in the Lord Jesus Christ, and that begins a relationship.
0: All right. Thanks again, Pastor Lloyd. And thank you for tuning in to Bridge Bible Talk today. Always a blessing to answer your Bible questions. And so time goes pretty quickly. But listen, tomorrow we're back live again, the same time that you tuned in and the station you tuned in as well. But don't forget the number, 888-712-7434. 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
7: This is John MacArthur inviting you to join me for Portraits of Grace. The believer never rejoices in the fact of persecution. While Scripture encourages us to rejoice in trials, we never really adopt a masochistic or elitist view of suffering, thinking we're more spiritual because we suffer. Our joy gets outside the pain and focuses on the ramifications of God's work. In other words, we see God perfecting us for greater usefulness. Peter says, to the degree that you share the sufferings of Christ, keep on rejoicing, so that also at the revelation of his glory you may rejoice with exaltation. We also learn from that text that our suffering here allows a greater eternal reward. So your suffering will make you more useful here and give you greater glory in the world to come.

0: This is KLHT Honolulu.
1: A life given to Christ is a life of joy and occasional hardship. Here's Pastor Jeff.
2: You say, man, if I become a Christian, you know, I'll become a walking civil war, you know, with the flesh and the spirit warring. Well, yes, you will, but you're going to win. Because the closer you get to your Lord, the stronger He gets within you. And the stronger you get in the spiritual realm, and you're putting your body down. You're becoming then master of the body. You're putting it down. Why? Because He's king of your life. He's really mastered it in you. So you're getting stronger and the flesh is getting weaker. And you're getting the victory.

guilty of impatience from time to time, whether it's on the roadway, the grocery store, or when we pray. Today on Sound Doctrine, Pastor Jeff Johnson continues his new series through 2 Samuel by looking at chapter 2 and a great example of godly patience. David is facing some serious challenges, and the decisions he must make will affect thousands of people. David turned to God for guidance. Where do you turn when faced with a difficult decision? Here's Pastor Jeff in 2 Samuel, chapter 2.

0: 2 Samuel chapter 2, verse 12 is where we left off. We are going verse by verse, chapter by chapter, through incredible books of the Old Testament. We've covered 1 Samuel, now we're in 2 Samuel in chapter 2. We left off with verse 12. This morning we're going to seek to answer the question, and hopefully you will be able to answer this question before you leave, and that is, are you fighting with the Lord or are you following the Lord? A very important question that each of us need to answer as we leave here this morning. Verse 12 of chapter 2 of 2 Samuel. And Abner, the son of Ner, and the servants of Ishbosheth, the son of Saul, went out from Mahanaim to Gibeon. And Joab, the son of Zeruiah, and the servants of David went out and met together by the pool of Gibeon. And they sat down, one on one side of the pool and the other on the other side of the pool. We have now come into a split within Israel as a whole, who were to be governed by God. Now there is a split within Israel. Ishbosheth now reigns the northern kingdom. So the northern kingdom, which is the northern tribes, he is now reigning, and Abner putting, remember, over to be their king. This is after Saul has died. Now David has been put up as king in Hebron by those of Judah. So the kingdom, really, that was one kingdom, is now two kingdoms. And we see here that Abner, who we have already really been introduced last week, we got a quick introduction, who is Saul's cousin. He's related to the king. He is actually Saul's general. He now seeks to do what Saul was doing, and that is to hold on to a kingdom that has been given to David. It's not even his kingdom. He's seeking to hold on to it. And he finds himself fighting with God. Remember when Jesus said to Paul, "Paul, why do you persecute me?" Where Paul was persecuting the church, putting those Christians in jail and killing them, Jesus knocked him down and said, "Paul, listen, why are you persecuting me? Because when you touch God's anointed, when you touch the family of God, you touch God." And so Abner was coming against the children of the Lord. He finds himself now fighting with the Lord. Now, as Paul too, though, Paul found himself following after the Lord, after fighting with the Lord. We're going to see Abner the same thing. Here he is fighting and duking it out with the Lord. I mean, guess who wins, you know? Finally, just throws the gloves down and says, "All right, Lord, I'll follow you." He did the same thing as Paul did in the New Testament. Now, Joab, we're introduced to him here. Joab is David's general, who ends up being a real thorn in David's flesh as the years go by. In fact, he is such a thorn that David has his son, Solomon, put Joab to death and have him assassinated or killed because of his rebellious ways, and that is over in 1 Kings chapter 2. These two generals are meeting now at this place called Gibeon by a pool for a peace talk. And so here they are, one on one side of the pool, one on the other side. Now, they have discovered this pool in Gibeon. It's about 37 feet in diameter, about 34 feet deep. And it's a pool that they were kind of just sitting at with both of their troops behind them. And they were there to have a peace talk. But verse 14, "And Abner said to Joab, 'Let the young men now arise and play before us.' And Joab said, 'Well, let them arise.'" Now, don't be deceived on this. It doesn't mean let's go and play some games here. This word play means to fight to the death. Let's see some action. Let's see your guys come up against, you know, some of my chosen guys. Let's really see something here. And some of you might be saying, "Oh, this is terrible, you know, the way that men do things." Yes, it is terrible. But yet, when you look at the way we're living today as when they lived back then, we have not changed one bit, because we are still people that are crazed and hungry for some real action. And we love competition. And if there's blood and gore that goes along with it, we like it even more. And then people want to see the real thing. You know, they want to go out with cops, you know. They want to go into the 911 things. They want to see the blood, and they want to see the hurting of mankind. And And they want to get out there and none of this drama stuff, Hollywood style. I want to see a real highway patrol guy, you know. I want to see him out there doing it. And I want to see guys getting busted. I want to see the live thing. These are the most watched little, you know, shows on TV right now. Pretty soon we're going to get into snuff films. They're already making them. They're, of course, not legal, but where people actually die in the film. And now they're crying out for seeing live executions. We want to see it. And it's coming. It's coming. We haven't changed too much, have we? We still like to see men play. We like to see horrible things. It's terrible. Now, if you will note in verse 13, Joab, who is under David, did not inquire of the Lord whether they should do this. And I have to think, you know, as David inquired of the Lord, saying, Lord, what do you want us to do? Where do you want us to go? Something's wrong here. I don't think that Joab inquired of the Lord to do this. I don't know if he got the okay from David. We don't know. But I know that they're going to have the peace talk, and they gathered together to do this. But I don't see the Lord in this because of what's going to happen. This is terrible. Notice verse 15. And there arose and went out by number 12 of Benjamin, which pertained to Ishbosheth, the son of Saul, and 12 of the servants of David. So they chose 12 of their champions, each side. And they caught every one his fellow by the head and thrust his sword in his fellow's side, so that they fell down together. Wherefore the place was called Helkath Hazarim, which is in Gibeon, which means the field of sword edges. And there was a very sore battle that day. Abner was beaten, and the men of Israel before the servants of David. It's a terrible thing when brothers go against brothers, and there's a civil war that goes on. There's 24 that are killed. Every one of them is snuffed out. 12 on one side, 12 on the other. They come at each other with vengeance, not even thinking about protecting themselves. They just come to win, and they all get it, and they all die. Everybody loses. And of course, this strikes the spark that starts the fire of the civil war between both sides. David this day gets the victory, it says. But who gets victory in a civil war? Everybody loses. These are symptoms of man's hurting inside. These are symptoms that man does not have peace with his Creator. He's at war with himself and with his fellow man. He needs to have peace with God. I want to point out something as we go along here, especially three things about Abner as we look at him. I want you to see it starts out his fighting with David. But then it goes into his following after David. And then finally, we're going to see his favor with David as we move along through the scriptures. So first we have Abner fighting David. Why is he fighting David? Well, first of all, we have to see that he was linked with Saul. He was Saul's cousin. So it's a family affair. I mean, he's, you know, it's the Hatfields and McCoys. I'm a Hatfield. I'm going to fight the McCoys, you know. And so he was of Saul, so he's going to fight David. Saul always fought David, so will Abner always fight David. It's family, I mean, it's blood, right? Then also, he was the general of Saul's army, so really, occupationally, he had to do it. I mean, it's his occupation to fight David. And so he was stuck. And I want you to see that these are the things that keep us, and keep many people fighting against God. Number one, family ties. They're afraid for the pressure of the family, what the family will think, or what the family will do, so they don't receive Jesus Christ. Number two, occupational hazard. Well, they feel like if they go back to the office and they find out that they're a Christian, they're going to get the peer pressure and it's going to be terrible. So they hold off because of an occupation that they have. So they don't receive the Lord, and they end up fighting with the Lord and being on the wrong side. And so they're being hindered. Now, I believe that there are many people that are in that position that really want to. They want to receive Christ. But they say, I don't want to make waves. If I do it, my wife, she's just going to come unglued, or my husband. You see, the family ties. So you don't do it. You hold back, fighting with him. Look at verse 18 as we continue on. And there was a very sore battle that day. Abner was beaten and the men of Israel before, well, that was verse 17. And there were three sons of Zeruiah, Joab, Abishai, and Asahel. And Asahel was a light of foot as a wild roe. This guy was a young kid. He could really run. You know, and it's like he wanted to run all the time. There is a movie that I would highly recommend if you haven't seen it. It's called Chariots of Fire. It's about a guy, his name is Eric Little, and he loves to run. And he runs for the glory of God. He says, God made me fast, and so when I run, it pleases God. So I run all the time. And he wins a lot of races, and it's a great movie if you're wanting, because there's very few movies you can get in the video stores. I don't know if you've noticed lately. You know, this is one I can highly recommend, you know, for the whole family. It's great. It'll really encourage you to serve the Lord and run for the Lord. So this guy loved to run, all right? And it goes on to say, verse 19, Asahel pursued Abner. He wanted to run along Abner and challenge him. And in going, he turned not to the right hand nor to the left hand from following Abner. And Abner looked behind him and said, aren't thou Asahel? And he said, yes, I am. And Abner said to him, hey, turn aside to your right hand or to your left and lay hold on one of the young men. If you want to fight, fight one of these guys. Don't come after me. But it says Asahel would not turn aside from following him. And Abner said again unto Asahel, turn thee aside from following me. You know, it's like young people. They have a hard time listening. Don't do it. Don't do what? I want to do it. They end up destroying themselves. And you try to talk them out. No, I won't. I'm going to keep coming, keep coming, keep coming until they're dead. They push it. And they're taken out at a very young age. Snuff their lives because of their stubbornness. And not willing to listen to those that have been around a while, that know some things. He said, turn aside from following me. Wherefore should I smite you? I'm going to kill you to the ground if you keep following me. How then should I hold up my face to Joab, your brother? I mean, I don't want a blood feud. I don't want your brother coming after me because I killed you. Come on, back off. Howbeit, he refused to turn aside. Wherefore Abner, with his hinder end of the spear, smote him under the fifth rib. The fifth rib is right next to the heart. And from the butt end of the spear, that the spear came out behind him. And he fell down there and died in the same place. And it came to pass that as many as to the place where Asahel fell down and died, they stood still. Joab also and Abishai pursued after Abner. Of course they're going to go after him. They killed our brother, you know. And so they're going after in vengeance. And the sun went down when they were come to the hill of Ammah that lieth before Giah by the way of the wilderness of Gibeon. And the children of Benjamin gathered themselves together after Abner. They regrouped and became one troop and stood on the top of the hill. Then Abner called to Joab from one hill to the other. And he said this, very wise. He said, shall the sword devour forever? Are we going to continue this killing? Is it just going to go on and on and on? Knowest thou not that it will be bitterness in the latter end? I mean, who's going to win? Everybody's going to lose on this. How long shall it be then ere thou bid the people return from following their brethren? How long are we going to go on with this? This is ridiculous. We've got to stop this. Brothers fighting against brothers. And in the body of Christ, how we need to look at this as an encouragement to start really praying and loving our fellow brothers. And let's stop the fighting. You know, these guys that come around and sometimes they make their cruise through here and they're prophets of doom and they doom the church. And sometimes they stand up and say, let's say the Lord, if you guys don't get it right, man, God's going to do this to you. And God. And wait a minute, brother, aren't you my brother? Oh, I don't want to talk about that, you know. God's mad at you and I'm mad at you. And, you know, there's fighting going on. That's stupid. It's vain. Hey, our real enemy is the devil out there. And we need to preach the gospel and be an example to others that Christians love one another. Then they will know that we're his disciples. And not until then. Now, going on here, verse 27, Joab said, as God liveth, unless you had spoken, talking to Abner, he said, surely then in the morning the people had gone up every one from following his brother. And Joab then blew the trumpet, and all the people stood still, pursued after Israel no more, neither fought they anymore. He just said, that's it. You're right. Abner, you're right. We're just killing each other. We're brothers. What are we doing? This is ridiculous. Let's stop this whole thing. Abner and his men walked all the night through the plain, passed through Jordan, went through the all Bithron, and they came to Mahanaim. And Joab returned from following Abner. And when he had gathered all the people together, there lacked of David's servants 19 men. They lost 19 men and Asahel. That is, 20 men died. But the servants of David had smitten Benjamin and Abner's men, so that 360 men died. So we've got 380 lives snuffed out. There's a little stupid disagreement, a little stupid thing that men play together and end up fighting one another, hating one another, and then killing one another. And the pain goes further than just their families. It goes into the relatives. And everyone that loses a relative, it is passed down on the whole family. And psychologically, you can't see the damage that is done. You look on the outside and you don't see it. But inside, the enemy has just ravaged their minds. They've got bitterness, they've got anger, they've got revenge. They've got things that are eating on them that will continue to eat on them until they're delivered from them. This war, this killing of one another, it's stupid, it's vain, it hurts everybody, and yet it continues. And they took up Asahel and buried him in the sepulcher of his father, which was in Bethlehem. And Joab and his men went all night, and they came to Hebron at the break of day. Chapter 3, now there was a long war between the house of Saul and the house of David. But David waxed stronger and stronger, and the house of Saul waxed weaker and weaker. There was still that rivalry between David's house and Saul's house. And there was a long, bitter civil war. Many lives were lost. But David grew stronger and Saul's house weaker. David is a good illustration of the spiritual man, the spiritual side of man. And Saul is a good illustration of the carnal side of man. You know, the Bible says that we're walking civil wars. Did you know that? My flesh lusts against the spirit and the spirit against the flesh, and these two are contrary, one against the other. And so we're just a walking civil war, you know? You say, man, if I become a Christian, you know, I'll become a walking civil war, you know, with the flesh and the spirit warring? Well, yes, you will, but you're going to win. Because the closer you get to your Lord, the stronger He gets within you. And the stronger you get in the spiritual realm, and you're putting your body down. You're becoming then master of the body. You're putting it down. Why? Because He's king of your life. He's really mastered it in you. And so you're getting stronger and the flesh is getting weaker. And you're getting the victory. Verse 2, and unto David were sons born in Hebron. Verse 2 through verse 5 talks about David's many wives and the sons that were born to David from these wives. And so David's ungodly practice of collecting wives, we're confronted with it again. Now, you could say, well, wasn't it the custom in those days that kings of those times collected wives? They all had harems. And so David is just doing what everybody else was doing during that time. But my question is this. David is a man of God. God has given him His word. What about God's word concerning this area? Well, it was just the custom, and David's just going according to the custom, because the manner of kings was that when you wanted to have peace with another king, he would send his daughter to you, and you'd marry his daughter and put the daughter in your harem, and then there would be peace between the two. It was just the custom. What about Exodus chapter 23 and verse 32? Exodus 23, verse 32. God speaking, and He says, thou shalt make no covenant with them, talking about those in the land, nor with their gods. You don't go according to their customs. You go according to My word. And I've given you My word. In fact, more so, in Deuteronomy 17, God says, when you go into the land and then you want to have a king to rule over you, listen, this is what I want the king to not do. Three things. I don't want the king to collect horses. Because when you start to collect horses, you think that you're pretty powerful, and because every horse was a tank. And you're going to start thinking that you're delivering and you're the powerful one instead of depending upon Me. So don't you collect horses. And then He says, I don't want you to multiply wives to yourselves. This is Deuteronomy 17. God made it very specific. Well, David's going, but I'm not multiplying, I'm adding. Oh, okay, all right, David. You know, we already got a rationalization. You know, I'm not really doing it, you know. And then he said finally, and don't stockpile gold. Don't, you know, be rich in the things of the world. So three things they were not to do. And yet we see David doing that which God said not to do, and it affects not only David and becomes a downfall of David's, but his son. See, parents, what we do affects our children. And his son ended up collecting wives, so much so that he had 700 wives and 300 concubines. Solomon had headaches all the time, you know. This guy had to deal with it. And like I said, you know, it's gonna be their downfall. Why? Because they disobeyed God. And you talk about sibling rivalry with different wives having different sons and daughters. You talk about fighting amongst themselves. Ooh-wee. We got big problems, and we're going to see it coming up, how David pays for this sin. We got to learn by their examples. They blew it to show us what not to do. David, in fact, when you look at his life outwardly, he looks like the worst of the two, of Saul and David. I mean, David was an outright liar. He outright, later on, we're going to see him commit adultery and murder. I mean, this guy had sins that you could see that were just horrendous. Whereas you look at Saul, and he had some things that he did wrong, but a lot of it was inside, you see. See, David had a heart that was turned towards God, that when he was convicted of his sin, he repented of it. But Saul, he continued in his rebellion inside. I believe that the reason that God exposes those that he uses, and he puts it all here in the Bible for us to see, mighty men of God falling flat on their faces and sinning. Why does he do that? Number one, so we wouldn't look to man. That we would realize that man is not something you look to. You look to God. Because man will fail you. Man will sin. Man will blow it. And if you follow man, you're going to fall into the same ditch. You know, these folks that are always spouting off that, well, I don't smoke, I don't chew, and I don't go with those that do. You know, I go to church all the time, you know. And like, look at me. Look at my outward. And yet when you get to heaven, you're going to say, where is that guy? He didn't make it. Oh, he didn't make it. And then you're going to look at some people and you go, what are you doing here? You are the most cussinest, ugliest God, man. How did you get here? Hey, let's realize God looks at the heart. And to those of you that are turning your hearts towards the Lord and you love the Lord, that's a neat thing. But to those of you that are fighting the Lord, it's a scary thing because he knows everything that's going on in your life.
1: 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Not a great sounding idea. 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So

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2: 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It begins with a listening heart, and that's where we'll begin, too.
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Grief is painful, and many of us know it all too well. There are other forms of grief too. A broken marriage, being fired from a job. Grief comes in many forms, but the most difficult is the sudden, unexpected loss of a loved one. Death is not a subject that most of us like to talk about. It is a reality. There is life after loss. And today on The Level, Pastor Poncho will be teaching us how to handle grief healthy and look at the one who is the overcomer of death, Jesus. As we draw a lesson and insight today in the Gospel of John in chapter 11, coming up next on this edition of On The Level Radio, I hope you can join us.

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1: Now a certain man was sick, Lazarus of Bethany, the town of Mary and her sister Martha. It was that Mary who anointed the Lord with fragrant oil and wiped his feet with her hair, whose brother Lazarus was sick. Now, so far we've not read that, so he anticipates it because it's introducing who is Martha, who is Mary, who is Lazarus. But in chapter 12, it is Mary that sits down and begins now to minister to Jesus in chapter 12, verse 3. Therefore the sister sent to him saying, Lord, behold, he whom you love is sick. When Jesus heard that, he said, this sickness is not unto death, but for the glory of God, that the Son of God may be glorified through it. That should give you a hint. Jesus said, okay, this sickness is not unto death. This situation is going to be for the glory of God. Now, I want you to know that God has the prerogative that whatever you're going through, that he may use or may want to use your sad episode to bring glory to his name. He's going to use you. He's going to use your predicament. He's going to use your broken life. He's going to use your pain. He's going to use your grief and your anxiety and your mourning. He's going to use all that for his own glory. Amazing. You see, I wish, I pray, and I desire that all of us will remember that. No matter how painful is your pain, no matter how painful is your heart that's broken, no matter how tremendous the crisis, you got to stand back and say, Lord, you're in control. You're in control. Martha and Mary were losing control. They summon him. But notice what he does. Verse 5 says that Jesus loved Martha and her sister and Lazarus. So when he heard that he was sick, he stayed 2 more days in the place where he was. This is illogical. This is not the Jesus you and I know. Jesus will say, well, take me to your house. Hey, round them up. Hey, let's go back to Bethany. What's going on? He says, Lazarus, my friend, and the two sisters, man, they're going through so much pain. Let's go. Or Jesus could have said, go tell Martha and Mary that, you know, he'll be okay. My word has said it. He'll be okay. No. He said it quite adversely. He stayed deliberately for 2 more days. So you do the mathematics. It takes one runner to get there. And then he stayed there 2 days. How many days is that? 3. And it takes 1 day for him to get back. How many days is that? 4. Okay? Verse 6. Verse 7. Then after this, the 2 days, he said to his disciples, let us go to Judea again. The disciples said to him, Rabbi, teacher, lately the religious Jews sought to stone you, and are you going there again? Now notice how he answered. He answered with a question. Are you going there again? Are there not 12 hours in the day? The chicken have lips? But it's like, sure, there are 12 hours in the day, but I mean, 12 hours, meaning from 6 in the morning to 6 at night, that was the reckoning of their time. The Jewish people, from 6 in the morning to 6 at night. That's 12 hours. So Jesus responds a natural question with a remark that's like, is that off? But no, when you look at John chapter 8, verse 12, the same thing he responds. In John chapter 8, 12, when she told the prostitute that got caught in the actual adulterous affair, she says, does anyone condemn you? She said, no one, Lord. And Jesus said to her, neither do I condemn you. Go and sin no more. Then Jesus spoke to them saying, I am the light of the world. He who follows me shall not walk in darkness, but have the light of life. And then when you look at chapter 9, verse 5, when you look at verse 3, they asked Jesus in verses 1 and 2 of chapter 9, they saw a blind man from birth. So they asked Jesus, the disciples, Rabbi, who sinned, this man or his parents, that he was born blind? Neither this man nor his parents sinned, but that the work of God should be revealed in him. And then he says, I must work the works of him who sent me while it is day. The night is coming when no one can work. As long as I am in the world, I am the light of the world. And then in here, in chapter 11, I mean, the disciples ask him a question. Are you going there again? Are there not 12 hours in the day? If anyone walks in the day, he does not stumble because he sees the light of this world. But if one walks in the night, he stumbles because the light is not in him. Again, Jesus referred to daylight. He referred to darkness in contrast with darkness. And he says, listen, there isn't time left. We need to go on. But this is kind of odd because personally, you know, he says, you know, I'm going to stay here two more days. And he says, we ain't got time. There's no more enough daylight. Well, Lord, why didn't you go there 2 days ago? Again, God's prerogative. Some people trying to make sense of this. Why were we trying to make sense out of this? Even the disciples don't even know what's... The disciples don't even know. They don't know, what are you doing? And they, Jesus said, let's kick back 2 days. Okay, let's kick back. And let's go to Judea after 2 days. Judea? Lord, they're trying to stone you. Are you going to go over there? Isn't there 12 hours a day? I don't know. If you were not in a rush, why didn't we go 2 days ago? The Bible is silent. Why? Again, there's things we don't know. Why do people feel they have to know everything about God? I've learned to say, I don't know. Pastor Ponce, tell me. You know, according to Isaiah, what do you think? I don't know. But didn't you go to the book of Isaiah? Yeah, we went like 4 years ago. And you don't know? No, I don't know. I'll find out. I'll get back with you 2 days. 2 days passed by. Pastor Ponce, did you get it? No. Did you read it? Yeah, but I didn't get it. So you don't know? No, I don't know. Wow. And they get discouraged. Like, I'm supposed to know everything? I don't know everything. Who do you know that knows everything? When people say they know everything, be careful because they don't know nothing. I don't know everything. There's things here. Look, even the disciples, they don't know where are you going? They're trying to throw stones at you the last time. Isn't there 12 hours in the daytime? Huh? Walk while you have the light. I just asked, where are we going? That's all I asked. That's all. Do you understand it? Good, because I don't. So, verse 11. This thing he said, and after that he said to them, our friend Lazarus sleeps, but I go that I may wake him up. Okay? Now listen, the disciples. Then the disciples said, Lord, if he sleeps, well, he's going to wake up. So, what are you saying, Jesus? Jesus is using different words. He's using the Christian death as sleep. And the disciples don't get it. However, verse 13, Jesus spoke of his death, physical death, but they thought that Jesus was speaking about taking rest and sleep. Then Jesus said to them plainly, Lazarus is dead. Now here's a paradox. Notice this, verse 15. And I'm glad for your sakes that I was not there, that you may believe. Nevertheless, let us go to him. And it's like, I'm glad that I wasn't there for your sake, so that we can believe. Let's go. Let's go. Then verse 16, look at Thomas. We get introduced to Thomas. Then Thomas, who's called the twin Didymus, said to his fellow disciples, let us go also that we may die with him. Where did that come from? Do you get it? I don't get it. So it's like a loose conversation. Are you going to Judea? They're trying to stone you. I am the light of the world. We got 12 days. Let's go. Lazarus is sleeping. I'll go there, wake him up. Well, if he's sleeping, Lord, let him wake up by himself. No, he's dead. Oh, he's dead. Yes. Let us go. Let's go. Let's go die. What? You understand? This is comical, man. Maybe I'm just weird. Verse 17. So when Jesus came, he found that he had already been in the tomb 4 days. Now Bethany was near Jerusalem, about 2 miles away, and many of the Jews had joined the women around Martha and Mary to comfort them concerning their brother. Just like a wedding, a funeral will take almost like 7 days, part of the grieving. And so they're grieving for 4 days. Now Martha, as soon as she heard that Jesus was coming, went to meet him, but Mary was sitting in the house. Now Martha said to Jesus, Lord, if you had been here, my brother would not have died. But even now, I know that whatever you ask of God, God will give you. So you see, she still had faith. And so Jesus said to her, your brother will rise again. Now, it was the belief of every Jew, because Ezekiel had said that the people of God, though they die, their bones will be resuscitated from the tomb, and that God will give you back sinews and muscle and flesh and a heart, and the people will rise from the dead. And that's the mentality. That's when people today, they want to be buried up in the Mount of Olives. But there's no more room left. When you go to Israel, you see there's no more room. Unless you're a multi-millionaire. And there's a hook up there somewhere. And they put you up in the Mount of Olives. Because according to Ezekiel, they'll be the first ones of the resurrection. So they believe in the resurrection. So Martha goes back to console herself, because Jesus said, your brother will rise at the resurrection. It's like, I know. We all know that. He says, oh, I know. Martha says this. Notice this in verse 24. Martha said to him, I know that he will rise again. When? In the resurrection at the last day. And then Jesus said to her, I am the resurrection and the life. He who believes in me, though he may die, he shall live. And whoever lives and believes in me shall never die. Personal question, do you believe this? See, that's when we all have to come to the place. We all know about eternal life. We know that Jesus died for our sins. Most people know that Jesus lived, that Jesus came to die for our sins, and how he died on a cross. We all know that. Even before I became a Christian, I already knew that. But I didn't know that I can have a personal relationship with him by believing in him and trusting myself in him and completely accepting Jesus Christ. I never knew that until that day when I said, I want to accept him. That's when we say, Lord, as a sinner, we call the sinner's prayers. Lord, I repent of all my sins. Basically, we're saying, I am so sorry. I repent. I ask you to forgive me. I ask you, Jesus, to come into my heart as my Lord and my Savior. Why do we have to say that? Because the Bible explicitly says that if we believe in our heart and confess with our mouth that Jesus rose from the dead, we shall be saved. Jesus again says if we confess him publicly, that he too will confess us before his Father in heaven and his angels. So there, we have to make a public statement. We need to say, I want Jesus Christ. This is why we ask people, would you like to receive Jesus? Either raise your hand, stand up, or come forward. See, we don't have a set standard. We don't have a model that you got to go. Some people are just driving in the freeway and they receive Jesus Christ. Some people are taking a shower and they receive Jesus Christ. Some people are riding the bus and they come to Jesus Christ. Some people are at the ER and receive Jesus Christ. Some people are in the cemetery as they're burying a loved one and they receive Jesus Christ. The church, just a church to me. But how wonderful, because the Bible says that upon hearing the word of God, the Bible says today is the day of salvation. Not tomorrow, today. Because no one owns tomorrow. You don't have a lease on tomorrow. We don't know if we're going to be here tomorrow, but we know right now where we're at right now. And today is the day of salvation. Martha and Mary were very grieved. And so she said to him, yes, Lord, verse 27, I believe that you are the Christ, the Son of God, who is to come into the world. And when she had said these things, she went her way and secretly called Mary, her sister, saying, the teacher has come and is calling for you. As soon as she heard that, she arose quickly and came to him. Now, Jesus had not yet come into the town, but was in the same place where Martha met him. Then the Jews who were with her, or Mary, in the house and comforting her, when they saw that Mary rose up quickly and went out, follow her, saying, she's going to the tomb to weep there. Then when Mary came where Jesus was and she saw him, notice the difference. She fell down at his feet saying, Lord, if you had been here, my brother would not have risen. Therefore, notice now, notice verse 33. When Jesus saw her weeping and the Jews who came with her weeping, he groaned in the spirit and was trouble. I don't know what that means. But as I looked it up, he says that he was moved. Move here means a deep anger that welled within him. And then he was deeply troubled. The word trouble here means an emotional turmoil. But as I look at different verses, different Bibles, one said he was deeply distressed and visibly distressed. He groaned deeply and was greatly disturbed. He was moved with indignation and deeply troubled, repressing a groan and showing great agitation. It's a combination of everything. Why would he get angry? Why would he get hurt and then cry? The full plethora of emotions. He's angry, he's disturbed, he's moved, and he begins to cry. Does that sound like a human being to you, or does that sound like God? Both. Both. He cried just as you cry. Now, why would he do that? Well, when you begin to read Hebrews chapter 2, verses 12 to 14, and Hebrews chapter 5, verse 7, we find that Jesus became like you and I. That's why I tell you and I counsel people, do not say, God, you don't know the pain that I'm going through. It should be the other way. You and I don't know the excruciating pain that he went through. Because he went through the whole gamut. Emotional distress, he was sweating blood. Dismayed, sorrowful unto death. Worried and concerned, everybody abandoned him. Have you ever been crucified? Obviously not. But Jesus has. The Bible says he became like us. Someone said that when he cried, these tears have been for all ages a grand testimony to the fullness of his humanity and also of his divine revelation of the very heart of God. He cried. But he didn't cry. The word here, well, let's go on. Verse 34. And he said, where have you laid him? Meaning, where did you bury Lazarus? And they said to him, Lord, come and see. And here's the shortest scripture in the Bible. Jesus wept. Now, the word wept here is not a wailing cry. This is a silent cry. The Robert De Niro, Meryl Streep kind. They just begin to just weep. Now, I don't know about you. And I'm going to share a little bit about myself in the next 2 minutes. If that's all I have. As a Christian, when I get angry, real angry, I don't lash out, I don't cuss. You know what I do? I cry. I just cry. And no doubt there's anger here, but who is he angry at? He saw what death does. He saw what death does to the human heart. Mary crying, the people are crying. This is Forest Lawn, man. This is Rose Hills. This is the Resurrection Cemetery. It's a very sad place. Without Jesus Christ, it's a sad place. Verse 36, then the Jews said, see how he loved him. And some of them said, could not this man who opened the eyes of the blind also have kept this man from dying? Then Jesus, again groaning in himself, came to the tomb. It was a cave, and a stone lay against it. Jesus said, take away the stone. Martha, the sister of him who was, remember, she's the one that's always sharp. She's always attentive. Always, always. You always have one in the family. Always. Always. You always have that commando that's take charge of everything. Oh, Aunt Marianne, she'll take care of it. And Marianne is thinking, well, what about this? What about that? Why? You always have one in the family. Who's abrasive, you know what I mean? Everybody has one. Take away the stone. Martha said, the sister of him was dead, said, Lord, by this time there's a stench. For he had been dead 4 days. Jesus said to her, didn't I say to you that if you will believe, you will see the glory of God? Then they took away the stone from the place where the dead man was lying. And Jesus lifted up his eyes and said, Father, notice this, I thank you that you have heard me. Now notice verse 42, get your pencils ready. And I know that you always hear me, but because of the people who are standing by, I said this, that they may what? They may believe that you what? So Jesus is not crying for Lazarus. He's going to raise him up right now. But he was looking at people that were heartbroken. He was moved. And he says, Father, I know you always talk to me. You always hear me. And what I'm about to do, it's nothing. You know that. I'm going to bring someone from the dead. But Lord, for all these people that are tripping out, you blow their mind. And so Lord, when you give life to Lazarus, blow their mind, Lord. They'll know that I come from you. All right? In my name I pray. All right, here we go. And that's it. Now notice this. Now verse 43. Now when he had said these things, he cried with a loud voice. So you've seen the movies of Jesus when in that scene? He says, Lazarus, come forth. That's not what the Bible says. You can't say, Lazarus, come forth. What happened? What? But no, notice what happened. And he who had died came out bound hand and foot with grave clothes, and his face was wrapped with cloth. Jesus said to them, loose him and let him go. Verse 45, then many of the Jews who had come to Mary and had seen the things Jesus did believed on him. But, verse 46, some of them went away to the Pharisees and told them the things Jesus did. Time is not on my side, we'll kill it. But just in case, you know, you don't understand it. Okay, we're going to go through this just in case you didn't understand it. Okay? Some of you didn't get it, so okay, here we go. I don't feel so good. The sickness will not end to death. Jesus loved Martha and her sister Lazarus. Yet when he heard that Lazarus was sick, he stayed there 2 more days. Let's go back to Judea. Lazarus dead. Lord, if you had been here, my brother would not have died. Lord, if you had been here, my brother would not have died. Stop. Oh. Could have done something to keep Lazarus from dying? Take away the stone. Could he do that? Lord, by this time, he stinketh. For he has been there 4 days. Lazarus, come out. There he goes. You get it? Ay, ay, ay. Listen. If you want Jesus Christ in your heart right now, you believe in him, you got to receive him. Perhaps you've been pondering your heart. Today is the day to receive him. Perhaps there's one, there's two of you. Maybe there's none of you, but I want to make sure. But just repeat the simple prayer after me. Dear Jesus, I am so sorry. I repent of all of my sin. I believe in you, Jesus, and I ask you to come into my heart as my Lord and my Savior. Fill me with your Holy Spirit and make me to be the person you want me to be according to your will. Thank you, Lord, in Jesus' name. Amen. Welcome to the family.
0: Grief is painful, even for those who know Christ. But let us remember that Jesus understands. As we weep, Jesus weeps with us and for us. One day, all those tears will be gone, and resurrected life will prevail eternally. A great hope that we have, and a great insight that Pastor Pancho has shared with us on today's program of On the Level. 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

0: shining the light of Christ throughout the Hawaiian Islands. 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
1: Bearing his own cross, Jesus went forth to that place which is called Calvary. 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
1: Road that I used to would walk, I don't walk no more. Road that I used to would walk, Lord, I don't walk no more.
2: Verse 8, then it happened one day that Elisha went to shoot him. Where there was a notable woman, and we looked at this one quite a bit in a message, of course, all by itself. But here's he goes in this wonderful woman who there she built in her house, essentially a prophet's chamber. They're called by different things, servants' quarters and other things. They all kind of, many of them kind of got their idea here from Elisha. As he came through town, and this Shunammite woman, she saw Elisha and Gehazi traveling through and saw that he came through often and decided, went to her husband, can we build a little house for them, a little room on the wall? He said, sure. And they built it. And there as Elisha looks and he realizes what this woman had done. How has she done it for no reason? When he asked her, what can I do for you? She said, nothing. I'm fine. But you know, that's the wonderful heart and the wonderful spirit in which she had about herself. But there he says, no, there's got to be something. But finding out there that what it was that she would love to have was a son. She was barren. And her husband was old. And so there, within a year, she had a child. But as the years go by, her child gets sick. And then as the child, in his sickness, he lays down his bed and he dies. But here, this woman, there now the travail, the years of waiting to have a child. But there's two great miracles in every parent's life. And one of them is bringing a child into the world, but that's not the greatest. It's when the child is raised. And here, raised from the dead, which must happen to every one of our children. You and no one's ever, we've never had a living child. You and I, every one of our children, David once said, in sin my mother conceived me. I was altogether born in iniquity. Every one of us came into this world bodily alive. Soulishly active, but spiritually dead. Two parts of the three designed parts of us were alive, physiologically and sociologically or mentally or emotionally. You and I were alive when we were born, but spiritually we were dead. And every parent, ever since Adam sinned and Eve sinned, they reproduced in like. They were created in the image of God, filled and born of the Spirit of God, but when they sinned and the Holy Spirit removed his presence from them, all Adam and Eve could reproduce was what they were. And every human being ever since has reproduced like kind. Every one of our children, born, they can, hearts can beat, bloods can flow, and bodies can run, and they can think and function and go do many things, but they're only two-thirds alive until they're raised by God, and miraculously. Here is the wonderful story of the Shunammite woman, that not only she got a child once, but there is Elijah, literally Elisha, raised him from the dead. No doubt he'd learned that from Elijah, who had done the same thing back around the 17th chapter, I think, of 1 Kings. But the and now Elisha did the same wonderful thing. Verse 38, we'll jump over there then, because we already looked at this. You can get, I think it was last Sunday morning's tape on this, if you want to look at it more. But verse 38, and Elisha returned to Gilgal. And there was a famine in the land. Now the sons of the prophets were sitting before him. And he said to his servant, put on a large pot and boil stew for the sons of the prophets. So one went out into the field to gather herbs, and he found a wild vine, gathered from it from a lap full of wild gourds. And he came and he sliced them and into the pot of stew, though they did not know what they were. And when they served it to the men to eat, now it happened that when they were eating the stew, that they cried out and they said, O man of God, there is death in the pot. And they could not eat it. And so he said, bring some flour. And he put it into the pot and said, serve it to the people that they may eat. And there was nothing harmful in the pot. Here the famine in the land, all accessible food, seemingly all the markets are closed now, and everybody's desperately, you know, searching the countryside for something to eat and something to make a little stew, little food out of with this great famine. And so here, as they've gone out, somebody found something wild, you know, growing there and thought it was fine, but obviously something poisonous within it. And here as they come back and put it in the pot, next thing you know is that they got some poison stew. And but the wonderfully there, he put some flour in it. They put some flour in it. No one's heard. And it's just the wonderful thing is, here Elisha, he just seemed to expect, what's the problem? What's the problem? Tell me the problem, and as soon as you tell me the problem, God will give a solution. That's a wonderful thing to learn that in life. Verse 42, then a man came from Baal Shalisha, and he brought the man of God bread of the first fruits, 20 loaves of barley bread, and newly ripened grain in his knapsack. And he said, give it to the people that they may eat. And his servants said, what? And he said, shall I this before 100 men? And he said again, give it to them that they may eat. For thus says the Lord, they shall eat and have some left over. So he set it before them, and they ate, and they had some left over, according to the word of the Lord. Here just for one miracle after another of Elisha. He just this expectancy. He looked around, and there was just something, where it seemed like, and this is what I covet so much about the man, wherever he was, and there'd be some problem, or there'd be some trial. He just seemed to assume, just seemed to live in an attitude of, God, obviously, I'm here to solve this. And how I wish I could be more like that. A lot of times I get in, there's a problem around, and I'm thinking, Lord, where's the exit door? You know, I got enough problems someplace else. I don't need another problem. And Elisha was one that every time there was a problem, every time there was a need, he'd just like look around and say, okay, wonderful, this is exciting. Let's see what God will do. And every time he'd put God to the test, the Lord would just wonderfully come through. Wouldn't you love to be like that? I long to be. Now, Naaman, commander of the army of the kings of Syria, was a great and honorable man in the eyes of his master, because by him the Lord had given victory to Syria. He was also a mighty man of valor, but he was a leper. And the Syrians had gone out on raids, and they had brought back captive a young girl from the land of Israel, and she waited on Naaman's wife. And when she, then she said to her mistress, if only my master were with the prophet who is in Samaria, for he would heal him of his leprosy. And Naaman went and told his master, saying, thus and thus said the girl who is of the land of Israel. And here, of course, we looked at this morning, but there's some great lessons, I think, that we didn't look at, that we just jumped over. And we see this little girl. How old she was, we don't know. It's the word in Hebrews suggests she was young. But here, if you see this girl, as Naaman had been out in one of his battles that he had had been through, they'd taken back this girl captive from Israel. And here, if you can imagine for her, this young girl taken captive by the Syrians, she's back there, and now, you know, the commander of the army that had taken her back captive, and you know, brings her in the house, said, here, my wife needs a maid. You go to work for us. And here she's brought in. How easy it would be there to look at life. How did I get into this mess? What am I doing here? God, how could you let this happen to me? Why did we lose the battle? Why is a child of God, why is a young Israeli, a little Jewish girl, you know, why did you let this happen to me, God? You don't love me. You don't care. How did I get into this relationship? How did I get into this home? How did I get in this problem? This is terrible. This is wrong. God, you're not real, or you're not loving, or you don't care. But here this girl, brought in captive, whether she knew Romans 8:28 or not, it wasn't written yet, so she didn't know it, but she knew it seemingly in her heart, perhaps. Where all things work together for good to those who love God, or the called according to his purpose, and there she's just in this home. Obviously a wonderful witness. A wonderful testimony. Here she told him, you know, a word gets out, and she's seen Naaman, and she sees his illness. And they're just so loving to her captor. loving to the one that has taken her and enslaved her there and made her serve, you know, in a foreign country, to in this home, separated from her family, all of her loved ones, how easily she could be bitter, but she wasn't. She just took it. And there she looks at the situation, she realizes, this man, if only he could know this man, there's a man of God in Israel that could heal him. She tells her mistress to finally, Naaman's wife believed, and tell Naaman, come here. And somehow or another, and this young girl, as she talked and she testified, it was so real, he realized, I'm willing to put my life on. I want to go. I got to find out. And that's a wonderful story all in itself. Sometimes we see the bigger story and don't realize many of the stories in the Bible, they got wonderful things in it. I wonder how many of us think, how did I get in this mess? What am I doing here? How did this happen to me? Instead of realizing, God, okay, I'm here. It's happened. It's done. The whole world's a lot bigger than me, and somehow or another, here I am. Now, God, use me. Use me for your glory. If I'm a slave, I'm not a slave to Syria. I'm a slave to you. And so you take me, and you do what you want. And how many times when somebody will just be like that, how God can do and set the stage for some of the most wonderful, wonderful things. Here is though he goes on and so he believes it, and so the king of Syria writes a note, sends it over to the king of Israel. The king of Israel, as he gets the letter there with the king of Syria saying, here, heal the man. Here's the reward for it. Just heal him. Send him back to me. I understand you can do this. And the king of Syria, of Israel, of course, he didn't believe it. For in verse 7, it says, and when it happened, when the king of Israel read the letter, that he tore his clothes and he says, am I God to kill and make alive that this man sends a man to me to heal him of his leprosy? Therefore, please consider and see how this man seeks a quarrel with me. He looks at me and he says, I don't know what this, obviously, this guy thinks I'm somebody I'm not. He's setting up the stage for a fight. He wants me to say, I can't do it, and send it back, and there's going to be a fight come out of this. Well, Elisha hears about it, and here he is in the land. This little girl believed things that even the king didn't believe. And so it was, though, that when Elisha, the man of God, heard that the king of Israel had torn his clothes, he sent to the king, saying, why have you torn your clothes? Excuse me. Why have you torn your clothes? And he says, please let him come unto me, and you shall know that there is a prophet in Israel. Here he looks here, and he says, why? And when you look at all the things that Elisha had done, but still, the king didn't even believe it himself. And he said, I'm going to do this to let you know there is, that God's quite alive and he's doing just fine. And so Naaman goes, and of course we looked in depth at that as he healed. As he went down, he dipped, verse 14, down and he dipped 7 times in Jordan, according to the saying of the man of God. And his flesh was restored like the flesh of a little child, and he was clean. And here as he then goes and he tells Elijah, he wants to reward Elisha, and he says, no, I won't take it. And I don't want anything to do with it. It wasn't fine to do that. And that it wouldn't, somebody can't do that and respond. Oftentimes the Bible, the Lord allows it. But here Elisha wanted him to know that God wanted his worship, not his money. God wanted his surrender and his trust, not his money. He was a man that, no doubt, probably his money had gotten him everywhere, his power and his influence. And he says, that isn't what we want from you. So I don't want to muddle the water of what it really is that God wants. I want you to go home. We took nothing from you. We wanted nothing. But the dirt that you had taken home to build an altar, you take that and you worship God as you had said. And you want to repay, you repay God out of your worship and out of your true thanksgiving. And even then, it's interesting to me that at the end, we just reflected on this a little this morning, but I think it's important for us to realize. For after he had told him he wanted to worship God, in verse 17, he wouldn't offer any sacrifices to anyone else. In verse 18, he did go on and he said, yet in this thing, as Naaman told Elisha, that he wasn't going to worship any false gods ever again, but when he did go to the temple with his own king, and who he served, the Temple of Rimmon, to worship there. And he says, he leans on my hand, and I bow down in the Temple of Rimmon. And when I bow down in the Temple of Rimmon, may the Lord please pardon your servant in this thing. He said, I'm going to go. And he says, the king I serve, he worships pagan gods, and I go with him. He asked me to come, and as his servant, I go with him. And he asked me to bow down, and I'll go do that. And he says, will God please forgive me for doing this? And then, interestingly enough, Elisha said to him, go in peace. And so he departed from him a short distance. But here he says, you may go. And this, to me, I think is a wonderful thing, in the sense you realize Elisha, this guy did not mess around that there was somebody that was mocking God. There's 42 young men that could have told him, you don't mock God. And there's a lot of other people, you know, that this guy didn't mince words. He drew the line. He was very clear. But he was also obviously very patient for somebody that had just come to the Lord. Rather than looking and say, wait a minute, hold it, just a minute, God's just done the greatest thing in all the world. He just saved you from your leprosy, he just healed you, and now you're going to go back, and I want your life fixed up and cleaned up right this moment. But rather than that, he was patient with him. He saw him there when he realized didn't draw the line. He just says, will you go in peace? God, what know ye not that he that hath begun a good work in you will complete it? And it's like Elisha could just look and say, hey, you're a babe in the Lord. But you go back and you worship. And as if to say, we'll just trust God to keep the work going on in your life. Many times we ruin God's work because we try to straighten people up quicker than they're able to handle it. We take a new babe in Christ and we want to immediately say, hey, got to clean this up, clean this up, clean this up, clean this up. And next thing you know, they're so busy cleaning, they don't see God who cleaned it all anyway. They don't see the Lord, and they need to come to see of his grace and his love and goodness. Verse 20, but Gehazi, the servant of Elisha, the man of God, said, look, here he goes down and gets him. He says, my master has spared Naaman the Syrian, while not receiving from his hands what he brought, but as the Lord lives, I will run after him and take something from him. So Gehazi pursued Naaman, and when Naaman saw him running after him, he got down from the chariot to meet him, and he said, is all well? And he said, all is well. My master has sent me, saying, indeed, just now two young men of the sons of the prophets have come to me from the mountains of Ephraim. Please give him

0: receive clothing and olive groves and vineyards and sheep and oxen, male and female servants? Therefore the leprosy with Naaman, Naaman shall cling to you and to your descendants forever. And he went out from his presence, leprous, as white as snow. But here we have Gehazi. It's interesting. I mean, here, of course, Naaman had a number of servants, and they were good. They came and exhorted him, right? Elisha just had one, Gehazi, but he wasn't good. And there, as he went out, Gehazi goes and after he sees this opportunity, and Elisha said, no, don't want it. Gehazi goes running after, makes up a story so he can get it. But there is, you know, so often how it is that we can do things and think things in secret, not realizing God's heart goes with us. The Lord looks at, did not my heart go with you? Don't I know what it is you're thinking? Don't I know what you're doing? Don't you think I know all of the affairs and the business of your heart and your thoughts and your attitude in your life? Why do you live this way? And here Gehazi, who had seen so many miraculous things, so much blessing, watch God multiply oil, watch the Lord heal, you know, pottage. Here watch, you know, the Lord use Elisha to purify water. Seen him feed, you know, multitudes with food left over. And yet there, as he had served him, he was so close to it, but he never believed it himself. God would take care of him. And he had to go out and find a way to multiply it. And on his own. And how sad it is. And we see more of Gehazi later, and I think God dealt with him, and I think he, later as we see it, he responded in a wonderful way and repented. But it appears God used him again, still yet. Isn't it wonderful that when God deals with us and disciplines us and even lets death or leprosy or some other thing of judgment come upon us and we feel like we're cast aside, but we're still not. Even though it seemed permanent, the Lord's good. Father, we thank you for your word. Thank you, dear Lord, for the things that you long to teach us about yourself. Lord, I just pray that we as a people, more and more our hearts, as we just read your word, the response of reading it, we'd find ourselves saying, Lord, I want to be an Elijah. I want to be like Elisha. Give me that faith that expects you to pour out your love. Lord, I pray that tonight, maybe there's some here that just feels so useless, and you do something now and then, but it's so sporadic that their expectations are so low. Lord, I pray that you just touch them tonight. They could just turn toward you and realize, Lord, do you really want to pour out your spirit on me? Do you really want to use me, Lord? Could you really use me to go home to what we may feel is a house full of heathens, of pagans or something, or we got to go home to something that's way beyond our, we can't handle it. Now you would smile and say, no, you can't. But is anything too hard for God? Don't you know I can? When will you trust me and know I can take your life? You may go home to bitter waters. I can sweeten them. You may go home to poison pottage. You may go home and there's no water and everyone's thirsty and fighting and faithless. I may tell you, dig a ditch. Wait. See what will happen when just one goes and one expects and one believes for what God can do. Lord, that you would teach us these things. You don't want to tease us with these stories. You don't want to toy with us and frustrate us. Lord, you long to put within our heart, to plant deep within us an expectation. Lord, that each one of us would look back and realize in our life, Lord, there was so much more you wanted to do. Forgive my unbelief. Lord, may you just strengthen that we may go home in your strength, in your word. Teach us these things. We ask it in Jesus' name.
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Great!

0: Welcome to another edition of Brad Huddleston's TechWise. 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
1: Whenever I say that parents should not allow their teenagers to have smartphones, the number one objection I hear is, but what about my child's friends? I don't want her to be left out. Never mind that I have just shown troubling brain scans and given sobering statistics on social media-related suicides. The parents of Greystones, Ireland have come up with a creative and powerful solution to this dilemma. According to the Sun newspaper, the entire parent population got together to agree not to buy smartphones for their kids until they were in secondary school. Here in the U.S., we call secondary school high school. The article pointed out the mental health crisis that has been linked to the rise in social media use. Talk about guts. Kudos to these brave parents who've decided to go against the grain. Every town, community group, church, etc. around the world should consider emulating the parents of Greystones. I would only add one suggestion, and please hear me out. Wait until after university before allowing children, yes, their brains are still that young, to have smartphones. You might consider my position extreme until your child has a severe social media-related mental health crisis.
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2: 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Carey, Terry Gray, Steve Winery, plus guest Frank Figueroa, and women's sessions from Jean McClure and Michelle Randall. 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

0: Alistair Begg often says the main things are the plain things, and the plain things are the main things. And today on Truth for Life, this principle guides his teaching through the interpretation of Daniel's prophetic dreams in the Old Testament. We'll hear warnings and encouragement today as we turn to the book of Daniel, chapter 7.
1: The connection between 6 and 7 should be very obvious to us, because you will notice that it begins in the first year of Belshazzar, king of Babylon. In other words, chapter 7, the events of chapter 7, took place during the reign of Belshazzar. It didn't come subsequent to the events of Darius the Mede. Therefore, what Daniel experienced in his bed on the night happened before the events recorded in chapter 5, because Belshazzar dies in chapter 5. So if this happened in the first year of Belshazzar's reign, then we know that the connection between them is very clear. I take it that what we have described in Nebuchadnezzar's statue in chapter 2, and what we have here in chapter 7 in terms of the four beasts, is a description of the same kings and the same empires. Notice my language. I take it that. That doesn't mean you have to take it that, or that some of my esteemed colleagues in ministry take it that. But as I read chapter 2 and as I read chapter 7, it seems fairly straightforward to me that the four kingdoms identified by four metals in the progression of the statue are akin to the four beasts which arise out of the chaos of the sea. So that what we have understood in chapter 2, we would then be able to apply in chapter 7. Now you will notice that this happens when Daniel is lying on his bed. It is in the nighttime. Nighttime heightens, darkens each sensation. He is giving to us the substance of it. Verse 1, this is the sum of the matter. And it is clearly significant because he writes it down. It is, if you like, no ordinary dream. Now let's try and get to it in the time that we have left to us. We make a beginning at least. I saw in my vision by night, and behold, the four winds of heaven were stirring up the great sea. What is that folk song that begins, four strong winds that blow lonely, seven seas that run high? It's a folk song. There are obviously more than four winds, but it is customary for people to talk about the winds in this way, north, south, east, and west, covering all of the directions. And these winds, he said, were the four winds of heaven. Of heaven. I say, well, of course, we think of wind, we think of heaven. But I think there's maybe just a little hint here of what he has been making clear from the very beginning of the book. Remember, the very beginning of the book, in fact, you could look at it, a couple of pages will show it to you. He starts the book by reminding us that in the third year of the reign of Jehoiakim, Nebuchadnezzar, the king of Babylon, came to Jerusalem and besieged it. And then here's the point, verse 2, and the Lord gave Jehoiakim, king of Judah, into his hand. The Lord gave Jehoiakim, king of Judah, into his hand. In other words, God was sovereignly overruling the triumph of Babylon over Judah. That God was sovereignly in control of the exile of his own people. That if you like, as the winds blow from heaven over this great sea, which I take simply to be an indication of the reality of humanity in all of its chaos and all of its disorder. You say, well, where do you get that from? Well, just from reading the Bible. For example, you know, in the Bible it speaks of how the wicked are like the tossing of the sea. The Babylonians thought of the sea as a monstrous place, as a scary place, and they had their own monsters that came up out of the sea, and so on. And the sea, in all of its churning and movement, in all of its chaos and in all of its disorder, is representative of sinful humanity. The wicked are like the tossing of the sea. Now, the wind blows from heaven, and as a result of the wind blowing from heaven, the control of heaven is over the emerging of the beasts out of this mess. See, because one of the great things, remember, when Jesus steps forward amongst the people, and particularly amongst his followers, and they get all really, really worried on the Sea of Galilee, and he stands up and stills the sea, and they say, "What manner of man is this, that even the winds and the waves obey him?" And God is sovereign over the tides and over the oceans. The four winds blew, and as a result of the blowing of the winds of heaven, four great beasts came up out of the sea. So we ought not to think of God going, "Oh, wow, where do these beasts come from? What in the world is happening now? Dear, oh dear, my world that I've made, look what's happening. Where are all these kingdoms coming from? What am I going to do?" No. We need to remember that when we're thinking about ISIS, when we're thinking about Pakistan, when we're thinking about Syria, when we're thinking about North Korea, when we're thinking about all of these things, the same God who is sovereign over these affairs is sovereign over the kingdoms and empires of our world this morning. I wonder, do you believe that? Now, these four great beasts that came up out of the sea were different from one another. We needn't be in any doubt about the fact that they represent kings or kingdoms, because verse 17 tells us that they do. These four great beasts are four kings who shall arise out of the earth. Now, if we're correct in tying the vision in chapter 2 with that in chapter 7, we can safely assume that we're dealing with the same empires. We identified them as the Babylonian, the Medo-Persian, the Greek, and the Roman. Now again, not everybody agrees with this. Some people think that it ends up with the Greek Empire. Some people think that you ought not to tie it to any empires at all, that it is simply a symbolic reference to the movements of humanity over time, a bit like the times of difficulty and the seasons of animosity that Paul mentions when he writes to Timothy in the first century in chapter 2 and chapter 3. Be that as it may, we're starting from the perspective that just in the same way as we recognize that beasts are often used as identifying symbols of a nation, for example, Russia and a bear, Scotland and a rampant lion, America and an eagle. Incidentally, we should be thankful that Benjamin Franklin did not get his way, right? Otherwise, we'd have a turkey rather than an eagle. It's good that he was overruled on that. I don't even want to think about that for now. But anyway, here we go. So these beasts are identifiable as elements of kingdoms. First of all, we'll just go through them very quickly because we'll have to come back to this in any cases. It's impossible not to. First of all, one like a lion that had eagle's wings. Its wings were plucked off, it was lifted up from the ground, it was made to stand on 2 feet like a man, and the mind of man was given to it. Now, what have we already said? We've said that these represent these different empires. When you read in Jeremiah, you discover that one individual is identified at certain points as a lion and at other points as an eagle. Who is that person? Nebuchadnezzar. Nebuchadnezzar is identified in that way. And so I take it that what we have here is a description of this Babylonian empire. The lion is powerful, most powerful and formidable of the beasts on the ground. The eagle is the great sovereign of all the birds. But in this dream, the wings are plucked off. Well, Nebuchadnezzar had his wings plucked off, didn't he? Sure did. It's a picture. It's a metaphor. He thought he could flap around anywhere he wanted to, and he ended up crawling around in the ground until God stood him up on his feet and renewed his mind and renewed his heart. Vision number one. The vision fades only to be replaced by another. This eagle and lion. Incidentally, I should say in passing that Babylon had this as a symbol on many of its gates. That was a lion with wings. So Daniel would have been familiar with this when he moved around the city. You often say to yourself in your dreams, how come I thought about that? How did I dream about that? Where did that come from? We can't usually be right, but it's no surprise to realize that he sees the embodiment of this. If you'd like, the thing that is the symbol of the power of Babylon is there in his mind as this monstrous creature and the triumph of God over it. The bear, I just noted Calvin, who says, we know a bear to be a mean and foul animal, slothful and inert, as well as cruel. Well, I must go to the zoo with Calvin sometime. He's got such a love. Well, let's go see the bears, John. For those of you who are bear lovers, I do like teddy bears, but this is presumably a Syrian bear, which could be as much as 550 pounds. A real brute of a thing. Horrible thing. Scary in the night, I would think. Whoa! And it was raised up on one side. Medo-Persian Empire. One side was stronger than the other. Is that the indication? I don't know. It had three ribs in its mouth. Oh, I wonder what the three ribs are. Spend the afternoon figuring it out. Don't send me a note. I think it's straightforward. It was his lunch, for goodness sake. He had a voracious appetite. He devoured people. He devoured things. And when you looked at him, in the same way that you could see somebody, he said, you've been eating again, haven't you? No. Open your mouth, and you can see the elements of it right there. The three ribs are there. He had three ribs in his mouth between his teeth. You've got something between your teeth. And there he showed it. And he had done what he'd done as a result of a word from outside of him, arise and devour much flesh. I want you to notice that in the first three beasts, the verbs are all passive. They're passive. They are operating in response to. Thirdly, quickly, and after this I looked, and behold, another like a leopard with four wings of a bird on its back, and the beast had four heads. Wow. This is scary too. The leopard, swift, dangerous. We ever see National Geographic on TV. And it had wings as well to speed, presumably, and enable its progress. And it had four heads, presumably giving it the ability to look in all directions simultaneously. Unless, of course, it had four heads all looking in the same direction, which it could have, I suppose, but it doesn't seem likely to me. What would you want four heads for, all looking in the same direction? But anyway, this is it. Where are we now? We're in the Greek Empire. Who was the head of the Greek Empire? Alexander the Great. Did Alexander the Great move swiftly to destroy the Medo-Persian Empire? Yes, he did. Did he move powerfully? Yes, he did. History records that with 30,000 troops, he took on the power of the Medo-Persian Empire in a number of battles. One time, 150,000 went against his army. Another time, 400,000 went against his army. Another time, 800,000 went against his army. He defeated them all. He controlled the entire region within 10 years by the age of 32. And the world looked on and said, how in the world can this young fellow do this and destroy such a vast empire? The answer is right here, if my assessment is correct. And the beast had four heads, and dominion was given to it. Given to it by whom? Given to it by God. How do you explain the British Empire? Dominion was given to it and taken from it. How do you explain the rise of the Soviet Empire? Dominion was given to it. How do you explain Korea? The same way. You see, what we're supposed to get from this is not a kind of crazy preoccupation with trying to fit all the bits together like some gigantic cosmic jigsaw puzzle or Rubik's Cube, but to stand far enough back from the picture to say, oh, I get it. Because now in the fourth beast, there is no point of resemblance to any creature on earth. Notice that. It's as though the thing has got so amazing that there isn't a creature that can be used to describe the terrifying and dreadful nature of this beast. It had iron teeth. It devoured, it broke in pieces, it stamped what was left with its feet. It was different from all the beasts that were before it. So here we are at the Roman Empire. Remember when we did chapter 2, we said, and it was in the time of this empire that one would arise like unto the Son of Man. Now, if you read anything of church history, you know that the Roman Empire managed to go from sea to shining sea and beyond. I've said to you before that they came to Britain. They did well in Britain. Julius Caesar did well in Britain. They didn't manage to take Scotland, but they did pretty well down in England. And the brutality and the terrifying nature of the advance of Rome is recorded here in this visionary picture. And it had 10 horns. Here we go. I grew up, as soon as there were 10 members in the European common market, I was good on chapter 7. Here we go. The 10 horns, the Roman Empire. The Roman Empire is still around. They moved it to Brussels. 10 countries. I've got it clear as a bell. Then there was 11 countries. Maybe the little horn, maybe not. Then 12, then 14, then 15. Then I thought, maybe not. I don't think so. How many horns do you usually have on your head? A beast, 2. This is 5 times 2. That's 10. I figured that out. In other words, this is really, really, really powerful. Yeah, but what are we going to do with the little one? The little horn. Well, actually, Daniel doesn't know what to do with the little horn, and he asks later on, which means we'll deal with it later on. But the fact is that the progression here in this vision of the night is increasingly daunting. The picture seems to be that these pernicious creatures are increasingly bold in their activity and in assuming their independence from the source of all dominion and power. So the little horn, if you like, is essentially evil personified. That when you take the embodiment and give it eyes, intelligence, and a voice, and a strutting stare, in all that is in opposition to God, you realize why it is that when you read in the New Testament, as Paul speaks about the spirit of lawlessness that is present, as John anticipates the presence of the Antichrist, although the spirit of Antichrist, he says, is already in the world, you begin to realize that in the midst of all of this chaos, in the midst of all of this opposition, in the midst of all of this order, faced by this mouth speaking great things in opposition to God, boy, do we need some kind of intervention. You can imagine him, Daniel, getting up and having a drink of water and then going back to his bed. And then verse 9, and as I looked, thrones were placed. Oh, he says, this is a little better. And the Ancient of Days took his seat. God, who, if you like, in the first 8 verses here, has been at work behind the scenes, steps forward and sits in his rightful place of authority. To this we will return. And in these night visions, he saw one who came with the clouds of heaven like a son of man. And he came to the Ancient of Days, was presented before him, and to him was given dominion and glory and a kingdom. Well, of course, we're at Jesus, aren't we? Jesus stands up and he says, the time is fulfilled. The kingdom of God is at hand. Repent and believe the good news. I'm the king. I've come to establish a kingdom. I invite you to bow down under my rule and my reign. You see, loved ones, it's really possible to go through material like this and even think about a king who comes to reign and the cosmic rulership of God and his intervention in the affairs of history and his final triumph overall, and go through all of that and tick all the boxes and yet walk out and go lie down on your own bed and Christ does not reign as king on the throne of your heart. He does not reign as king on the throne of your heart. And you could be as intrigued as the next person about what this means. You could write stories about it, books on it, describe it to many people, as many can. But the real issue is, this king who comes to reign comes first to rule and reign in me, to subdue my rebellion, to forgive my sin, to fill my broken life with his greatness and his wonder, to allow me to read my newspaper, to face the coming elections, to discover the inhumanity that is represented in the injustice of our world, and to stand far enough back from it and say, you can raise up any empire you want, and you can raise any little horn that you want, and you can be the embodiment of evil in all of its fullness. But here there is one like unto the Son of Man, and he will reign forever and forever. The only way you will come to this is by grace through faith. Even as I speak to you now, I see my own television screen. I see my own newspapers. I see the headlines. And I hear my voice saying, Lord Jesus Christ, you are sovereign over all these affairs. And I find myself saying, and how did you come to this conclusion, Alistair? How did I? Because a Sunday school teacher, when I was 6 years old, told me who Jesus was, told me why Jesus came, urged me as a little sinful Scottish boy to trust Jesus, which I did. How about you?
2: Well, we'll come back,
1: unless we decide not to. A very short series on Daniel 7. Lord, come and reign in us. Come and reign in our hearts individually. Come and reign in our church family, Lord. We need all of our rebellions subdued. We do so desperately require the invasion of your power and majesty in heart and in home, in church, in school, and in government. Oh, look upon us in your mercy, Lord, we pray. For we humbly ask it in the name of your Son, Jesus. Amen.
0: 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If so, join us tomorrow for a much-needed reminder. 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
2: There's no doubt about it. As we look around the world today, the world is changing, and changing fast, by the way. In fact, so fast, it's hard to even keep up with how fast technology and things are advancing. For example, with technology, you have the introduction of augmented reality, deepfake videos. Nobody knows even what's true anymore, right? And so it's transforming society as much, if not more, than the mobile phone ever did. Artificial intelligence is on the cusp of outpacing human intelligence in its development, and we're very near the AGI. Think about communication as well. Communication has been changing rapidly. Uploading and downloading speeds are constantly getting faster and faster, aren't they? And you think of, like, remember Skynet in the movies? That's no longer sci-fi fantasy, by the way. SpaceX is about to complete that Starlink thing within the next few years, and you will have internet access literally around the globe. I was just on a flight over the middle of the Pacific Ocean, 1,000 miles from any land, and I was watching a hockey game live on my phone through the Starlink. That's fascinating. Well, then you have FaceTime, you have Zoom calls. They're allowing for instant face-to-face interactions in real time across thousands of miles. And so all these latest and greatest news notifications are popping up in our phones all the time as they happen. Breaking news, happening now. Travel is increasing. Air travel, it's constantly expanding, improving. People are getting around much easier today than they ever have. Civilian space travel just happened for the first time, and that's expected to increase. Now think about economics, how money and commerce happen all over the world. Well, global inflation is exploding on unprecedented scale right now, and the Great Reset that people have, it's always been like the topic of conspiracy theory, no longer conspiracy, it's being openly talked about. And you have cryptocurrencies, NFTs, and they're threatening to overtake traditional, like, monetary systems and even eclipse the gold standard. And now think about religion in the midst of all this changing world. Religion even seems to be undergoing its own overhaul with new ideas and people deconstructing their faith. And there's people who are well-meaning and people who are not so well-meaning who are seeking to maintain spiritual relevance in a world that we're living in now that's growing further and further from traditional values. And there's old and archaic beliefs that are being replaced with more acceptable and less exclusionary ones. And that's the world we live in, right? But of course, all this was foretold long ago. Daniel 12 tells us that in the end times, what's going to happen? Many will run to and fro, and knowledge will increase. Daniel already said that was what's going to happen. In 1 Timothy 4, verse 1 and 2, the Spirit speaks expressly that in the latter times, some shall depart from the faith, giving heed to seducing spirits and doctrines of demons, speaking lies and hypocrisy and having their consciences seared with a hot iron. And people are going to depart from the faith in the midst of all of this global advancement and all that kind of thing. How are you and me supposed to be representing Jesus well in a rapidly changing world? How much, if any, of our message is open to adaptation to the culture? How much can we contextualize and tailor our gospel presentation to a generation that really rejects all notions of absolute truth and instead subscribes to things like moral relativism? How do we avoid sounding archaic and old-fashioned when everybody wants something new? Can we stay relevant while still preserving essential truths? These are real and tough questions that must be considered if we're going to want to influence our world with the message of Christ. But the fact is, the gospel does not change. The gospel doesn't change. God's truth doesn't change just because culture does. Now, society, people may fancy themselves as progressive simply because they seek new ideas, but in reality, nothing has really changed. Human nature remains the same. The fact that we're sinners remains the same. And the fact that we need forgiveness and deliverance and we need the gift of eternal life remains the same. The gospel message does not need to be altered or adapted to a rapidly adjusting culture. It's the culture that should adjust to the gospel. Stay tuned tomorrow as we talk more about this issue of how to remain relevant in a rapidly changing world.
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1: But actually, I wrote to you not to associate with any so-called brother if he is an immoral person or covetous or an idolater or a reveler or a drunkard or a swindler.

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0: today's program, Pastor Waxer continues in the book of 1 Corinthians. Let's pick it up in 1 Corinthians chapter 5.
1: We are all God's creatures, but we are not all God's children. Only those who said, Father, have mercy on me, a sinner. Be my Lord and Savior. Forgive me of my sin. And Holy Spirit, anoint me and teach me how to live a life. He says, names in the book of life, you've just been adopted. Hallelujah. Looking at a room full of people who are adopted. And here's the best and craziest part. You ready? If God is your father, then I'm your brother. Deal with it, all right? Now, that's what it's saying here. Now, the church, guys, the church does not grant salvation. Thus, it cannot deprive a person of it either. I don't know where that person's heart is. I don't know whether they've walked out of salvation. But here's something that I do know. The Bible does say, if you love me, you do what? You keep my commandments. So if you love me, you keep my commandments. And so if I'm bringing to you the word of God and I'm saying, hey, this is what it says here, and you're living inconsistent, you're like, I don't care. Well, then that's probably a pretty good reflection that you are not born again, because to be born again says that God is God. Remember, God is not his name, it's his. It's his job description. So who's guiding your universe today? Is it Elohim, Yahweh, Jehovah, or is it yours truly? Do we have an authority, as I said last week, that speaks into our lives, that we respond to, that we listen to, that we respect? Maybe not always like, but do deal with this authority that is in our lives. You see, it is very important for us to recognize these things. So the church does not grant it, but it does not deprive it. But the goal of all discipline, church, is clear. And it's this: the salvation, not the destruction of the soul. Amen? 2 Thessalonians 3, look over ahead. 2 Thessalonians 3:14. If anyone does not obey our instruction in this letter, take special note of that. And do not associate with them, so that he may be, note, one, put to shame. Verse 15, and do not regard him as an enemy, but admonish him as a brother. It's not an attitude of enemy. The church discipline is to be carried out in an attitude of restoration, not condemnation. But I still need to make the distinction, because I don't want wolves walking amongst the sheep. You see, God is love, and that must be the attitude of our heart. Like a parent who recognizes the need to discipline their child. One of my favorite illustrations on this: I was in seminary, and I just needed to take a break, and I called a good buddy of mine who lived down in an area where there was a nice little surf break and a camp spot. So I said, let's go down there and camp, and so we did. And he came down, and his wife wasn't able to come, and so he comes with the two kids. So he brings his two kids, and Johnny is 2 years old. Johnny's 2 years old, and we have this fire set there in the metal cement ring that they have there, and we got this killer fire going, and we're all sitting in our chairs, and we're sitting there talking, and Tom is sitting there with his guitar, and he's playing his guitar, and he looks, and little Johnny, little two-year-old, starts walking right towards the fire. And Tom says, Johnny, stop. He stops and he looks and he goes, and he turns and he starts going for the fire again. And he's like, Johnny, you do not take one more step closer to that fire. And Johnny turns around and looks at us like, relax, I'm just going to play with the pretty little glowing sticks. He just goes like this, and he says, you take one more step towards that fire, and Daddy's going to have to spank you. He looks at his dad, he looks at the fire, he looks at his dad, and he does like most two-year-olds. And he heads so fast towards that fire. I have never seen a man get out of a beach chair faster in my life. This guy, I mean, it was like, boom, out of the chair, boom, grabs the kid, other hand, pants pulled down, swinging, smack, wah! In the tent, I'm like, ugh. I mean, it was just like you, I mean, a single one-hand motion, pants down, swinging around, spank, yo, you know, skin the kid, you know, da-da-da. I'm like, I came here to relax. Don't need any more stress. As I'm sitting there with him now inside the tent, scolding Johnny, the Spirit of the Lord just came upon me and says, bro, that's how it is with you and me. I desire not spank you, but son, I don't want you to get burned. And in this society, you're going to get burned. That girl's going to burn you. That deal's going to burn you. That promise from that person, that neighbor, that friend, that financial investment, you're going to get burned. if you don't seek first the kingdom of God and its righteousness. Is this my will for your life or your will? Are you asking me to bless yours or are you seeking mine? And you know what, son? Sometimes I'm going to spank you because you're getting just a little too close to the fire. And I do it because I love you. And if I drive by your house at 3 o'clock in the morning and your roof is on fire, I'm going to assume you're going to want me to wake you up. Now, I'm going to have to bang on the door and you're going to look at your clock and go, what idiot is at the door at 3 in the morning? And then as soon as you come out, first words out of your mouth is, Waxer, don't you know what time it is? And as you know how many times I've shared this, I would grab you, take you out, point up to the roof, and as soon as you saw that roof on fire, you would hug me. You went from, so you were trying to help me. You would hug me, run back in and grab that stupid cat and get out of the house. See, today, church, are you leaning into the rock? Are you leaning away from the rock? This is a message that I said, it's on discipline. Discipline has got to touch all of us somewhere because every single one of us has some place in our lives where we need to be corrected. Can I get an amen on that? And in that, the Lord disciplines the one he loves because it brings about the peaceful fruit of righteousness. And you see, discipline has to be out of love, not anger. The Bible says in 1 John, the one who hates his brother is a murderer. Galatians 6:1 says, brethren, if one of you be overtaken in a fault, you who are spiritual, restore such one in a spirit of meekness, considering yourself, unless you be tempted. You know, if I see you in a situation, it's not like, well, I don't want to, no. I need to be able to come up and say, hey, I love you. What's going on? You know, one of the things that's very difficult for me, but I still do it, is to call upon people whom I haven't seen. And I often find phone numbers and say, hey, I haven't seen so-and-so in a while, and I just give them a jingle. And the thing that's kind of interesting is that if it's you, please hear me now, that when I say, hey, how you doing? That's the question I asked. I didn't ask, where have you been and what are you doing? I asked, how you doing? And people are like, oh, I said, no, I didn't say what you've been doing. I said, how you doing? I'm calling because I care. Is the enemy ripping you off right now? Are you getting caught up in the kingdom of thingdom? Are you too busy, T-O-O-B-U-S-Y, totally overoccupied, being under Satan's yoke? Are you not in a place where you can just sit there right now and just enjoy? Because I haven't seen you in fellowship. And I know that's one of the first places he starts trying to rip off. Church, I do so because it says, brethren, if you see someone being overtaken, I don't know if you are or not, so I'm going to call and check it out. You who are spiritual, restore in a spirit of meekness, because consider yourself, you too could be tempted. The point in the scripture here is that term destruction of flesh does not mean the body. And he's saying, for the cast them over to Satan for the destruction of the flesh. Remember, that's that different word. Look overhead. You've got the sarkinos, which is the body, sarkikos, which is the secular. He's saying, we need to release them out of the protection of the church so that secular mindset, it will run its course. What do I mean? Some of you know exactly what I mean because you've come up here with me as you prayed for rebellious loved ones. And I would say as I prayed, Lord, thrash them hard. And you kind of just like do the one eye thing like, yeah, Lord, make them miserable. May that next bottle of booze just make them so sick they puke out their shoes. Lord, may that next ice thing just drain them so far down that they've got no place to do but look up and see Jesus. I will pray that for you. If you are running in rebellion, as Paul is saying, I want to see you restored. I don't want this sin that is pleasures for a season. I want you to find out sooner than later that the sarkikos, the secular, just kills. And God wants to restore your sarkinos, your body. You see, many people did not understand that. And even in the Inquisition, people were put to death because they thought they were purging the flesh. They didn't pay attention to the Greek and recognize they weren't talking about the body. They were talking about this mindset, the secularism that we looked at several sermons ago. Don't have the time. Look at verse 6, if you would, please. 1 Corinthians 5:6. He says, guys, with all that that's going on, you're boasting, it's not good. Do you not know that a little leaven leavens the whole lump of dough? He's saying, hey, a little sin influences the entire group. It does. just a little. You ever notice how odor changes things? No, I'm not going to go there, but just, you know, the entire room, it becomes pleasant or unpleasant just by a simple odor. That's what sin does. It changes the entire atmosphere. And we take on the flavor of our environment. All of you surfers in here in the room, you know exactly what I'm talking about. Where you put water to rinse off after surfing into a milk jug. And that plastic milk jug, and you put it in the back of your car, and you've gone and you surfed all day, and you come back after that thing's been sitting in the sun, and you start rinsing off, and then you do a very stupid thing. You open your mouth and drink some. And you taste plastic milk. Because that water took on the flavor of its environment. That's what the Bible is talking about. You who have moved here, you didn't grow up here. You found yourself to the knowing of yourself and the rest of us. Speaking pigeon. And you found yourself using the word A like you're from Canada for some reason at the end of the thing. Going to church? Yeah. Oh, then you're going to go do this? Yeah. You know, like, oh, stop it, brother. Stop. You take on the flavor of your environment. You never said the chayin or chok before. Now, how's the food? Oh, brother, get choked. Cool. Who's choking? And if right now your Monday through Saturday is filled with more of the secular than it is the sanctified, guess what you're probably tasting like? What am I saying? Let's keep reading. Clean out the old leaven, for that there may be a new lump, just as there are in fact unleavened. For Christ, our Passover, has also been sacrificed. You see, in the Passover thing, this command to purge, what happened is that they would continue to use the same method of fermentation week after week. And what happened, it would begin to get infectious and actually food poisoning. So the Israelites, every single year, once a year, would scratch all of it and start anew, again from scratch. That's what it means, a new lump. He's saying, you know what? We need to have seasons of house cleaning in our lives. Are there things that cause infection, compromises, relationships that are not right? Verse 8, therefore, let us celebrate the feast with not with old leaven, but with the leaven of malice and wickedness, but with the unleavened bread of sincerity and truth. Let's put aside this which is stinking thinking, and let's go to the bread of life. Bethlehem means house of bread. Jesus said in John 6:35, I am the bread of life, and he who comes to me shall not hunger, and he who believes in me shall never thirst again. He says, let's have the unleavened bread of sincerity and truth. Jesus said, God is spirit, and those who worship him must worship in spirit and truth. Folks, he's saying, you want to worship, you want to find the presence of God, you want to find his Shekinah upon yourself, then eat from the things of God, not from the things of this world, and sincerity and truth will be the byproduct. It's not what I do for God, but what God is doing in me as I come to the altar. As you walk to that communion table a little bit later, partake of the bread of life. Verse 9, I wrote you in my letter not to associate with immoral people. Associate here literally means to mix it up together in the context of social relationships. It means in a close way. Now, verse 10, I did not at all mean with the immoral people of this world, or the covetous, or the swindlers, or the idolaters, for then you would have to go out of the world. You see, what I'm trying to say here this morning is that Christians are not to expect godly behavior from ungodly people, but we are to expect godly behavior from the people of God. Amen? And so you need to hold me accountable as I hold you accountable and saying, listen, this is what our Papa God has said. These are the ways we live our life. But we are not to go out and start expecting the secular to understand these things. What's the job description of a sinner? They sin. You see, to be in the world and not of it means simply this. It's like a boat. A boat was made to be in the water, but you don't want the water in the boat. And when you got the water in the boat, it starts to... And some folks might hear me saying this morning, how come my boat just ain't cruising? Got some holes? There's some compromise? There's some things coming in? Verse 11, but actually, I wrote to you, now notice, not to associate with any so-called brother if he is an immoral person or covetous or an idolater or a reveler or a drunkard or a swindler, not even to eat with such a one. You see, it says there, you should underline, so-called brother. What's the point? Well, it doesn't matter what you call yourself. It doesn't even matter what you call God. What matters is, what does God call you? And he was saying, this guy is saying he is a brother, but his lifestyle is completely chosen other than that. Bible says in Matthew 7, many will say, Lord, Lord, and he says, depart from me, I never knew you. They could sing the songs and say the phrases, but Luke 6:44, look overhead, says this, for each tree is known by its what? Fruit. For men do not gather figs from the thorns, nor do they pick grapes from a briar bush. The good man out of the good treasure of his heart brings forth what is good, and the evil man out of the evil treasure brings forth what is evil. Now notice what God's list of evil was there. Immoral person, covetousness, idolater, reviler, drunkard, and swindler. Now, reviler, you just got to know what that word means. It literally means a character assassin. What do we call that in Hawaii? Para who talks stink. Get on the ele, getting in people's lives, and then you talk stink. He says that character assassin, that's the same as a murderer. Christian, if you find that your conversations tend to be about people, shame on you. I once heard, and hopefully I can remember it the best, and it says this, great minds discuss vision, average minds discuss ideas, small minds discuss people. When you sit out there and talk, is your conversation going, oh, what about so-and-so, da da da da. When you sit down with your friends, listen, how quickly does the conversation go to people? Are we going to talk about ideas and talk about vision and be great minds, holy minds, setting our minds on the things above? You see, when it says don't even eat with such a person, meaning that in these days, a meal was a very intimate sign of fellowship. Let me talk about that for a second. Let me have your attention. This is difficult. But what the Bible is saying is that should church discipline need to take place, when we ask someone to step out, he's saying, you who have a spirit of wanting to restore them, that's great. But do it via the phone. Do it via letters. But if you're just giving them away the ice cream truck for free, they're never

0: non-Christians. And so let me look at all of you this morning right now and tell you this. As a pastor, as a shepherd of God, as merely a herald of the King, if you are one who has started coming to One Love and, hey, you're dealing with some issues right now. You're struggling maybe with a lifestyle of homosexuality. You're struggling with a relationship. You might be living with someone right now. You might be dealing with some of the things that the Bible, as we've been looking at, is called practicing lawlessness. I say to you, welcome. I'm glad you're here because here is where you're going to hear the Word of God. Here is where someone's not trying to get your vote, but is trying to share with you the truths that will set you free. Someone who will tell you in the name of Jesus that He's got a plan for you, a plan to prosper you, not to harm you, to give you hope and future. I will tell you this in love. And you're more than welcome to come here. I'll never forget one time when I had a church in Molokai. We were had on a corner, very busy corner, and two coffees were downtown. And they saw me one Sunday as our church was beginning to grow and the parking lot was getting filled. And as we walked by, the one brother who was just always real positive, he says, "Hey, brother, drove by your church the other day, man, they're just filling up there. Praise God." And I was like, "Yeah, praise God." And the other brother goes, "Yeah, and I also saw a whole bunch of guys standing there smoking cigarettes before service." And I said, "Yeah, praise God. Isn't it awesome they're coming to church?" And he kind of looked at me, and the other brother was like going, and I said, "And the best part is, last week it was Batu. Today it's just cigarettes. I can't wait till tomorrow." But if you are a person who says, "Jesus Christ is my Lord and Savior," and there are many of you whom God has called here, you've been a part of other fellowships in this season because of Ecclesiastes, says a time for this, a time for that, and He's called you to be a part of this fellowship in one way or the other. You moved here. You are looking for, you've gotten saved here. My point is if I have baptized you specifically myself, as we talked about last week, leading someone to Christ doesn't give you a special authority, but it gives you a special relationship. But if you have a confessor of Jesus Christ as your Lord and Savior, then I must hold you to the standards that He has written. And thus, I will treat you differently than one who is just seeking the truth that will set him free. Amen? Yeah. I want you to know that. I want you to know that. And I pray that we never, ever have to do this because we search out one another in love long before the enemy gets a hold. I simply want to close this message with this. We are to uphold Christian standards to those who choose to be Christian. And one of the things that I have found out, that if you were to come up to us and we would be playing a game outside there in the grass, and all of a sudden you see we're laughing or having a great time, you will ask two questions. First, you will come up and you'll say, "Can I play?" And we will say, "Yes." The very next question you will ask us is, "What's the rules? How do you play this game? What are the rules? Why is it when it comes to games, we see rules as permissive? They're sharing with me how to win. Yet when it comes to life, we see rules as restrictive." The same principle. God invented a game called life. Gave you a Bible. B-I-B-L-E. Basic instructions before leaving Earth. Right here in my hand. Let's play the game to win, amen?
1: Yeah.
0: Let's play to bless other people. Let's live a life unto abundance. Where is the love, they ask me? Why so critical and judgmental? I'll end in Paul's own testimony when speaking about why he was saved and what God called him to. He says this in Acts 27:17. He says that the Holy Spirit said, "Delivering you from the Jewish people and from the Gentiles to whom I am sending you." Verse 18, why? "To open their eyes and to turn them from darkness to light and from the power of Satan to God, that they may receive forgiveness of sins and an inheritance among those who have been sanctified by faith in me." Amen.
2: And that's it for today's program with Pastor Waxer Tipton, teaching from 1 Corinthians chapter 5.
3: We hope you've enjoyed today's message. 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Iloko Yesu Christo, ahuiho.

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1: One of the biggest obstacles between human beings and a relationship with God. Here's Pastor Lloyd Pulley with the reason why.
2: If you're going to have a relationship with God who is perfect and holy, and you're sinful, you've got to acknowledge, yeah, I don't meet the standard. And that's hard for a proud person to do, because a proud person is often comparing themselves with everybody else, but not comparing themselves with God. And it's a whole different world. When you're comparing yourself with others, you can always find people to make yourself look good, and you can live in that bubble, but you don't really see yourself. Compare yourself to God, you're always in need of improvement.

0: Welcome. This is Bridging the Gap, where we open God's Word and apply the truths that we find there to our everyday lives. Today, Pastor Lloyd Pulley will take us once again to the Old Testament book of Hosea as we begin our final look at this prophet's message to God's people. Remember, these last books of the Old Testament are called minor prophets because of their length, not their substance. Hosea is a great book that validates, verse after verse, God's great and wonderful plan for mankind. Here's Pastor Lloyd Pulley.
1: Hosea chapter 14, it's the culmination of a very intense book. This picture of being restored by grace, it's kind of like a rainbow after the storm, is what this chapter is. These nine verses that stand out, because most of Hosea was revolving around this hope that restoration would come following all these announcements and difficulty in judgment. The message has fallen on deaf ears for the most part. Now suddenly, for some, it hits home. And that's not unlike our own generation. I know for me, I can't tell you how many times I heard the gospel, you know, people in church, people in school telling me this and that, and I just couldn't be bothered. And my mind was closed. I had an excuse for everything. And then one day, it just penetrated. And I recall that rush of God's presence where it all made sense. So we look at Hosea, and it's a very strange book. You know, prophet called to do a very strange thing, to do the impossible, marry someone that's going to be unfaithful, or she already started to be unfaithful. He still married her, and she had three kids, and every one of their names have a meaning for the whole, you know, process of God working in them. But Gomer went off and was with other men out there completely, and Hosea was called to go after her. And it was a picture of God's amazing grace toward people who did not deserve any, you know, reconciliation with God. So chapter 13, we left off with the anatomy of the wayward heart. And it's kind of God's tough love. Even in our own relationship, you cannot have a love relationship without truth. If you kind of pretend that everything's okay, even though it's not, and you don't say anything because you might hurt somebody's feelings. I mean, there's so many different ways that whether in marriage or friendship or any relationship, love must come with truth. You must speak the truth in love. If you don't speak the truth, and this is where a whole generation has been duped to kind of agree with someone's delusion about their gender or about whatever it is and try to be quote unquote supportive of them, you know it's not right, and you're going along with it to make them feel good and maybe even worse to be liked in this culture, because one day when the truth comes to them, they're going to look at you as the most despicable person. You want to feel good now. This is kind of our culture. You want to feel good now, and you don't want to feel bad and somebody not liking you. But in the end, if you're not truthful in love, it will not end well at all, and you will actually be the most despised. So we see this with God because essentially in chapter 14, he has not minced words on the judgment and what they've done wrong, but now this answers all the previous chapter's depiction of this divine tension between God's love and his judgment. And it, after waves of rebuke, the northern kingdom will eventually fall. They will be scattered, but these final words of Hosea give a rainbow of hope in the storm, a picture of when a hard heart meets unfailing love. And again, one of the most intense books of the Bible, one of the most incredible love stories of the Bible, a picture of the cross, Hosea, amazing, and these last nine verses all tied together. Let's read them all together in Hosea chapter 14 in verse 1. He says, O Israel, return to the Lord your God, for you have stumbled because of iniquity. Take words with you and return to the Lord and say to him, take away all iniquity. Receive us graciously, for we will offer the sacrifice of our lips. Assyria shall not save us. We will not ride on horses. Nor will we say any more to the work of our hands, you are our gods. For in you the fatherless finds mercy. I will heal their backsliding. I will love them freely, for my anger has turned away from them. I'll be like the dew to Israel. He shall grow like the lily and lengthen his roots like Lebanon. His branches shall spread. His beauty shall be like an olive tree and his fragrance like Lebanon. This is quite a promise, by the way, to a very wicked nation that never once had a good king for 19 kings. And those who dwell under his shadow shall return, and they'll be revived like the grain and grow like a vine. Their scent shall be like the wine of Lebanon. Ephraim, which is the northern kingdom, Ephraim shall say, "What have I to do with idols anymore? I have heard and observed him. I am like a green cypress tree. Your fruit is found in me. Who is wise? Let him understand these things. Who is prudent? Let him know them. For the ways of the Lord are right. The righteous walk in them, but transgressors stumble in them." You know what really struck me about this particular passage is this amazing grace. How sweet the sound to the most undeserving of all people. So when he says in verse 1, Israel returned to the Lord, that's essentially what he is prophesying is going to happen to many, but not to all. The thunderous judgment has now a tender small voice to appeal to the people because they stumbled due to sin. Look, notice what he says. He says, "Oh Israel." Now up to this point, he's referred to him as Ephraim, or even Jacob. You know, the idea there is that Jacob's first name was heel catcher, and his name given by God to him was Israel, when after he wrestled with the angel, the Lord touched him, in a sense kind of killed some of his humanity, crippled him in a way, so that he would depend upon God. But he was going back and forth, being Jacob and Israel, and depends on how God calls them. So here now the Lord uses the covenant name of Israel for them to return. And this is very powerful because it's a repeated appeal to repentance. You know, we know that most all did not repent and the storm clouds got big. Many, however, did. They defected to the south. In fact, you can trace, a lot of times people talk about the lost tribes of Israel because when they broke away from the north and the 10 tribes went north and then the Assyrians scattered the 10 tribes, people just assume they were lost. But they don't read their Bibles very carefully. In 755 to 725 BC, those final decades, they'd already had a migration from the north to the south. In other words, when Jeroboam first took the 10 nations north, and he didn't want them to go back to Jerusalem for the worship, the Levites and priests that were scattered through all the land were troubled. What are we going to do? We're not going to be offering these sacrifices to idols. Many of them defected to the south. 2 Chronicles chapter 11 says. Then later, when the nation of Israel had really gotten corrupt, Asa, you know, he was doing some reforms in the south. In 2 Chronicles 15, verse 9, he actually gathered all Judah and Benjamin and those who dwelt with them from Ephraim, Manasseh, and Simeon, for they came over to him in great numbers from Israel when they saw that the Lord, his God, was with him. So in Asa's day, many people defected from the godless north and came down. So all these tribes are now affected. And even during Hezekiah, one of the last few years before Israel was taken completely captive by the Assyrians and scattered, Hezekiah invited them all down to a Passover. He's trying to restore them before they fell. 2 Chronicles 30 verse 11 tells us, nevertheless, and he put the invitation out to all of them, and in 2 Chronicles 30, they were mocking those guys. We're not going to come down to your stupid religion in Jerusalem. We're more powerful than you. We're better than you. We've got our own gods. They mocked Hezekiah. But it says in verse 11, nevertheless, some from Asher, Manasseh, Zebulun humbled themselves and came to Jerusalem. So you see that when it all came down, pretty much all the tribes were represented coming from the north, defecting to the south. So there are no lost tribes. You know, if everybody says the lost tribes of Israel, they make up all these wild stories about them. No, they hung together. Now later, when the south was taken captive by Babylon, when the door came for them to return, they came back and they had representations of all the tribes.
0: Today's message from our series in Hosea is called Restored by Grace. 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
1: So this is an important thing. They're not lost. Even later, there was another passage, 2 Chronicles 34, verse 9. When Hilkiah, the high priest, had delivered money that was brought to the house of God, the Levites who kept the doors had gathered from the hand of Manasseh and Ephraim, from all the remnant of Israel. In other words, people from the land of Israel was actually donating to the house of God. There was a remnant very plainly there. And this is now for us to understand. He's writing to Israel to return, and many of them did. So let's look carefully at these verses. Verse 1 through 3 essentially speaks about what I'd call the honest confession to the Lord. Something's changed in the people that are saying these things. And notice where it comes from. And there are three things that make this confession true. There are three things in your own words that will make it ring true, like this is real. The first is an acknowledgement of sin, which you see in the rest of verse 14, for you have stumbled because of your iniquity. They embrace that. That's important for anyone, if you're going to have a relationship with God who is perfect and holy, and you're sinful, that you've got to acknowledge, yeah, I don't meet the standard. And that's hard for a proud person to do, because a proud person is often comparing themselves with everybody else, but not comparing themselves with God. And it's a whole different world. When you're comparing yourself with others, you can always find people to make yourself look good, and you can live in that bubble, but you don't really see yourself. Compare yourself to God, you're always in need of improvement. I don't wake up in the morning without a sense of what I could have done better than yesterday. Not beating myself up, just thankful the Lord still uses me, and Lord, help me to be more yielded and sensitive to your leading today. So there's an awareness. The second thing is, in verse 2, there's a confidence in his grace. Notice what it says here. Take words with you and return to the Lord. Say to him, take away all iniquity. So there's the awareness of sin. There's the acknowledgement of sin. These words the Lord gives to them to say. In fact, how easy does he make it? You might be wondering, well, how do I return to God? What do I say? What do I do? How do I start this with God? He gives you the words. Lord, take away all iniquity. Here I am. I'm full of sin. Forgive me. And then receive us graciously. That is an appeal to grace. It's a confidence in grace. Do you know how many people get trapped in what I call a human religion that, you know, constantly you beat yourself with to make yourself pay for the penalty of your failures instead of accepting the fact the Lord has removed your sin as far as the east is from the west. It doesn't have a domination over you, and you are confident in that grace, which is why you could say, receive me. I mean, imagine me going to a perfect God and saying, you know, receive me with all my sin. The only way I could do that is if I know he will be gracious because I don't deserve it. Remember, that's the truth about forgiveness. If you want to understand what forgiveness is, understand this one point about forgiveness. When you forgive somebody, it costs you, and it's not fair. It's not fair. Forgiveness is not fair. Anytime you forgive someone, you're not being fair. You're giving them a benefit. And I really believe that if we understand that about God, this is what he's done. He paid the price. It's not fair. We don't deserve to be forgiven, but they, because now they get God's heart, they can say, receive us graciously, for we will offer the sacrifices of our lips. Now, this is a very powerful picture because ultimately the sacrifices they've offered thus far have been sacrifices to idols, and they need to acknowledge that, and they need to repent of that. They have a change of mind, which is what this all represents. These words that he gives to articulate repentance, they're words that basically begin with his humility, and they also begin with faith. Humility, take away my iniquity. Faith, receive us graciously. So it's time for all of us at any time to humble ourselves before God, take his word seriously, and with your words, confess him with your mouth. Now, the lesson here as well is that the Lord invites you back, gives you the words to say. Repentance formula is pretty obvious here, but thirdly, there is a confession to action in verse 3. So you have this confession of sin, then you have a confession of your confidence that he will receive you graciously, and then you have a confession that is an actionable thing. And what makes sense here is in verse 3 when he says, Assyria shall not save us, we will not ride in horses, nor will we say any more to the work of our hands, you are our gods. There's three things going on that are implying their trust in God, and they're activating it by canceling out other trusts. It's kind of like a marriage. You know, you've heard me say this. When you say I do before the preacher, you are also, by doing that, saying I don't to all other women, to all other men. You're basically saying, this is it, till death do we part. Which, again, that very foundation of marriage is quite amazing, but we're going to pick that up later. Here are three things that once they put their trust in God, they're also acknowledging we don't trust in these things anymore. And they're really interesting. The foreign power of Syria says they're not going to save us. When I became a Christian, when I realized that he was real, I realized that all those philosophies, all that psychological stuff I was involved in, all the things I put my trust in to try to improve myself was worthless in comparison to him changing my heart. So that made me now trust in him, and I do not go down that road. And the second thing is, we won't ride in horses. Now again, the northern kingdom prided themselves on their military power. In fact, they beat up the southern kingdom so often, the people in the south are like, God, help us, kept them humble. You know, they had to live in weakness in a more powerful enemy's territory. Not unlike Christians in the world today, we are not the most popular, those that believe the Bible literally, and we want others to know the gospel. Many, many nations don't take kindly to that. It's a challenge. I can tell you there's a lot of tears and pain right now flowing in Iran, not because they're being hit with the war from the outside, but they're hoping that some of those hits will really destroy that regime so they can live free again. It's a heartbreaking thing. So they're not trusting in foreign powers. They're not trusting in military strength. You know, we won't ride in horses. How many times? Trust not in horses and chariots, but trust in the name of the Lord. Now they're putting it to action. And thirdly, they're not trusting in their good works. Their works, the work of their hands. To, you know, you are God, saying to the things they've created, and thinking that, well, again, don't fool yourself about what you've created even from the Bible. You have narrated or you've edited the Bible for your own purposes many times. I know that about you because I've done that. I've seen a verse a certain way for a long time until I really honestly looked at it, studied it, and knew what it was saying, and I was wrong. This is the whole point. Like, if you ask what Calvary Chapel teaches about something, I'm going to tell you really quickly. Calvary Chapel doesn't teach. Calvary Chapel is taught. We stand at the brink of knowing God by his word. We want to be faithful to that word no matter what. Even if I have to change mind about something, if I've dug in the scriptures and found something different, I'm going to keep faithful to the scriptures. So this is really a picture of the confession of amazing faith and confidence in the Lord to put away those fake things. But I love that final phrase, for in you the fatherless finds mercy. This world is not based on that one. This world is based on you pick yourself up and you get strong and you go forward and you conquer what you want. And only the strong survive. Only the fittest survive. This is the evolutionary dogmas that have been infected us. But God's plan is quite different because he chooses the least and the last and the lost. He chooses the foolish things of the world to confound the wise. He is a father to the fatherless. The fatherless finds mercy. Apart from his grace, listen, you would not be forgiven. So it's not by works. After all you can do, it's not enough. All you can do is hope and wait for his salvation. And the good news is that he cares for the fatherless. Now, in a very real way, I grew up fatherless. My dad had left when I was 4. My mother died when I was 5. I had some uncles that stepped in. I had a big brother of America that stepped in. I had some male leadership. Thank God for that, because I was really, I didn't have any boundaries as a young man. See, if you don't, fathers give boundaries to their sons and daughters. Fathers give that guidance, you know. Mothers are comforting and loving and supportive, and fathers train and they give boundaries and what is right and wrong. And I didn't have a good boundary set in my life. It was like whatever made me feel good. I was a wild card. I was the one voted, you know how they give those little votes in high school about you're most likely going to end up here, you're going to most likely end up there. I was like, Lloyd's going to most likely end up on some specific island as a hermit somewhere and do something crazy. I had no wisdom at all. And all I can say is I had a praying grandmother that stepped in. And where I was all over the map emotionally, I was a smart kid, but all over the map emotionally, God rescued me. By his mercy. Fatherless found mercy. So this honest confession leads to what I find is the Lord's faithful heart. In verse 4 through 7, you see this full restoration. Now, those of you who have been with us in Hosea up to this point, you've seen nothing but, you know, pretty strong words of denunciation and judgment that will befall this people. And for the most part, that happens to the people that don't get this message.
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0: Welcome to The Word for Today, featuring the Bible teaching ministry of Pastor Chuck Smith, founder of the Calvary Chapel Movement. This radio program is a chapter-by-chapter, verse-by-verse study through the entire Bible. And on today's edition of The Word for Today, Pastor Chuck continues his message, Rejoice in Suffering, as we pick up in 1 Peter chapter 4, verse 12. And now, with today's study, here's Pastor Chuck.
1: Now, beloved, don't think it strange concerning the fiery trials which are going to try you as though some strange thing happened unto you. Boy, one of the weirdest things happened to me the other day. I went through one of the worst trials, you know. Hey, no. It's not strange, the fact that your faith is going to be tried. Rejoice inasmuch as you are partakers of Christ's suffering, that when his glory shall be revealed, you may be glad also with exceeding joy. Jesus is coming again to be revealed in glory before the world, and those that are his will he bring with him at his coming. Great gladness and joy, exceeding joy in that day, when we come with Jesus to establish God's kingdom upon the earth. And so rejoice that we were able to suffer with him, that we might reign with him. If you're reproached for the name of Christ, oh, how blessed you are. For the Spirit of glory and of God is resting upon you. On their part, he is evil spoken of, but on your part, he is glorified. But let none of you suffer as a murderer or as a thief, or as an evildoer, or as a busybody in other men's matters. In other words, there are things that you're blessed for suffering for, and there are things that you're not so blessed if you suffer for them. If you're a thief and you're caught and you get sent to jail, no big glory in that. Yet if any man suffers as a Christian, Jesus said, persecuted for my sake in the Gospels, let him not be ashamed. Let him glorify God in this behalf. And of course, in those days, many of them were put in prison for being Christians. Now, if you're put in prison because you're murdered, no big glory. But if you're put into prison because you're a Christian, then, you know, rejoice. That's great. That's good. Now, if you were arrested for being a Christian, could they find enough evidence to convict you? Something to think about. For the time has come that judgment must begin at the house of God. And if it begins with us, what shall the end be to those that obey not the gospel? I mean, if God is going to judge the believer, what about those who don't even believe? And if the righteous scarcely be saved, where will the ungodly and the sinner appear? Wherefore, let them that suffer according to the will of God commit the keeping of their souls to him in well-doing as unto a faithful creator. Now, this suffering, of course, is going back. The whole context is suffering persecution because you're a child of God. And if you suffer persecution because you're a child of God, then just commit your life to God, the keeping of your soul to God. He's a faithful creator. And you've got to just learn to just commit yourself. Now the elders, the overseers which are among you, and I exhort, because I am also an elder or an overseer, an older man, and I am a witness of the sufferings of Christ. And I'm also a partaker of the glory that shall be revealed. Peter witnessed the death of Jesus Christ. I was a witness, he said. And also he was a partaker of the glory on the Mount of Transfiguration. He saw Jesus transfigured, Moses and Elijah talking with him of the things of the kingdom. And Peter was so stoked by this experience, he said, oh Lord, you know, let's just build three tabernacles, let's just stay right here. You know, let's not go down from this place. This is beautiful. And let's live in the kingdom. I don't want to go back to that old world. Let's just live here in the kingdom, the glory. I was a partaker of the glory that's going to be revealed. The Lord sort of took him in a time machine on out to the future, the glory of the kingdom, and he was a partaker for a time in it. His exhortation, feed the flock of God which is among you. Now, when Jesus confronted Peter in the 21st chapter of John, after his resurrection, he told the disciples to meet him up in Galilee. And they came up to Galilee, and Jesus didn't show up. And Peter said, well, I'm going to go fishing. And the others said, I will go with you. And so they went out, and they fished all night and caught nothing. And on the morning, Jesus was standing on the shore, and he called out. He said, catch anything? Nah. Why don't you throw your nets out on the other side? And so they threw their nets out on the other side, and immediately the nets were full of great fish. So heavy, they couldn't even pull them into the boat. Now, when John saw that they couldn't pull in the nets because of the multitude of fish, he said to Peter, it's the Lord. And so Peter grabbed his fishing coat because he was naked. He dove in and swam to shore. The other disciples got in a little rowboat, and they rowed on into shore, dragging the net with them. And when they got to shore, they found that Jesus already had a fire built. There were coals, bed of coals, and he had some fish on them. And he said, come on and eat. And then he said to Peter, Peter, do you love me more than these? Now, the these is a problem. Was Jesus talking about the fish? Or was he talking about the disciples? You see, the last time before his death that he was having a conversation with his disciples, he said, all of you are going to be offended tonight because of me. And Peter said, Lord, though they are all offended, I will never be offended. So basically, Peter was saying, Lord, I love you more than they do. Though they're all offended, I'll never be offended. He's bragging. And Jesus said, Peter, before the cock crows, you're going to deny me three times. Law. They could kill me and I'd never deny you. And so he's in a sense saying, I love you more than them. And so Jesus could have been indicating the disciples, do you love me more than these, Peter? Or he could have been talking about those fish. Because they represented the old life. The life from which he had been called. And catching 153 great fish with one toss of the net is pretty much the epitome success in your old chosen field. Peter, do you love me more than the epitome of success in your chosen field? Either one is a very probing question. And Jesus said, Lord, you know that I am very fond of you. And Jesus said, then feed my sheep. Three times he asked the question, and it could be because Peter had denied him three times, that he was giving him three times an opportunity to say, yes, Lord, I love you. But each time Jesus responded, feed my sheep. Jesus had said to Peter at one time, Peter, Satan has desired you that he might sift you as wheat, but I have prayed for you. And when you are converted, strengthen your brethren. Feed my sheep. That was the calling that God gave to Peter. And that is the calling that Peter now passes on to the elders. And I do feel that this is one of the most important exhortations to any and all ministers, is to feed the flock of God which is among you. I think that that is the perennial call of God to every minister, to feed the flock of God. And I think one of the greatest tragedies in the church today is that there are so few pastors who really feed the flock of God with the word of God that will nourish their souls unto eternal life. You know, the flock of God gets fed all kinds of hodgepodge. You know, you can go to church and get good doses of psychology and philosophy But to really just be fed the Word of God is a rare thing. Feed the flock of God which is among you, taking the oversight, not by constraint. That is, not under pressure, but willingly, and not for filthy lucre's sake, but of a ready mind. He's warning against professionalism in the ministry, warning against an emphasis upon money, warning against, really, the prostituting of the gifts of God for your own enrichment, not for filthy lucre, but of a ready mind. Neither is being a lord over God's heritage. This shepherding doctrine concept, warning against that. But be an example to the flock. That was Paul's exhortation to Timothy, wasn't it? Be thou an example unto the believer. And the minister should indeed be an example of that which he declares to the people. And when the chief shepherd, that is Jesus Christ, shall appear, you will receive a crown of glory that fades not away. Now, there are promises of the crown of life in the scripture. And here's the promise to those who minister to the body of Christ, a crown of glory. Likewise, ye younger, submit yourselves to the older men. Yes, all of you, be in subjection to each other and be clothed with humility, for God resists the proud. Now, do you want God to be resisting you? It's interesting how that throughout the whole scriptures, God has such an abhorrence towards pride. And yet, pride is such a common thing among men. God resists the proud. Six things God hates. Yes, there are seven that are an abomination unto him. Proud look. God hates it. It's an abomination. Pride goeth before destruction, a haughty spirit before a fall. Be clothed with humility, for God resists the proud, but he gives grace to the humble. Humble yourselves, therefore, under the mighty hand of God, and he will exalt you in due time. Humble yourselves in the sight of the Lord, and he shall lift you up. He that exalteth himself shall be abased, but he that humbleth himself shall be exalted. So much is said concerning our attitudes towards ourselves, which is reflected in our attitudes towards others. Casting all your care on him, for he careth for you. Two different Greek words. The first one should be translated perhaps anxiety. Casting all your anxieties upon him. The second Greek word is used as of a shepherd watching over his flock. For he is watching over you with concern, loving concern. So casting all of your anxieties on him, because he watches over you with loving concern. Be sober. Be vigilant. On guard. Because your adversary, the devil, as a roaring lion, is walking about seeking whom he may devour. The sons of God were appearing before God in the book of Job, chapter 1, and God, Satan also came with him, and God said to Satan, "Where have you been?" And he said, "Going to and fro throughout the earth, walking up and down in it." Here Peter tells us that your adversary, the devil, walking around like a roaring lion, just looking for whom he can devour. You have to be on guard. Be sober. Be on guard. And resist him whom resists steadfast in the faith. Remember in our lesson in James, resist the devil and he will flee from you. Now, there's an interesting thing about our own mental attitudes. And we can be defeated before we ever get to a problem because we've taken that kind of a mental attitude towards it. And with Satan, we think of his power and his cunning and all, and we think, oh man, Satan's attacking me, you know, and we just sort of melt, you know, think, what can I do? You know, he's so tough, he's so powerful. And we don't resist. When I first moved from Ventura down here to the Santa Ana area, went to Santa Ana High School, and I was just in high school when we moved down, and we had a fella in high school, his name was Bill Duffy, great guy, tremendous football player. And I went out for football, and I was playing fullback, and we were having intra-squad scrimmages, and it was 38-on-2, and I was the number 3 back, and so that was my call to carry the ball around the right end. And I was headed down for a touchdown, and Bill Duffy, man, and you know, his woo-hoo, Bill Duffy, everybody's just terrified of this guy, you know, and so he comes charging over and hits me, and I just sort of just, oh, Bill Duffy, you know, pleasure to be tackled by this guy. I mean, he's sort of, you know, he's really great. And I just, and the coach called me over, and he really read me off. He said, you know, you didn't even resist. You know, you just folded. What's the matter with you, Smith? You know, and really read me the riot act for not trying to bowl him over. Well, you know, I was so awed by the name and by this guy. Of course, after I played a while with him, I found out that he's human just like anybody else. And so you do your best to smash him just like you do everybody else, you know. But sometimes with the devil, we've got that same thing, oh, the devil's, oh, you know, and we just crumble instead of resisting. Resist steadfast. Hey, he's no match for you when you've got the power of the Spirit on your side. Greater is he that is in you than he that is in the world. As Martin Luther wrote in his song, the Prince of Darkness grim, we tremble not at him. One little word will wipe him out. The name of Jesus. Hey, you've got authority and power over him, and he is no match for you in Christ. So resist him steadfastly. Don't just give in. Resist the devil and he will flee from you. Going about like a roaring lion, he scares us to death with his roar. But resist steadfast in the faith, knowing that the same afflictions are accomplished in your brethren that are all over the world. But the God of all grace, who has called us unto his eternal glory. Oh, I love that. The God of all grace, he's called you unto his eternal glory. Paul tells us that in the ages to come, he might be revealing unto you what is the exceeding richness of his love and his kindness towards you in Christ Jesus. He's called you unto the eternal glory. Paul prayed for the Ephesians that they might know what is the hope of their calling. God has called you to eternal glory. He's called you to share his eternal kingdom with him in that glorious kingdom, world without end, kingdom of righteousness and love and peace and blessing, joy, eternal.

0: bristle with this doxology. And now the rest is just sort of personal notes by Silas, a faithful brother unto you, as I suppose I have written. So Silas, who was the companion of Paul on many of Paul's missionary journeys, is now a companion of Peter. Perhaps Paul is in prison at this time, and so Silas has gone with Peter, and he is the one who does the actual writing of this epistle that was dictated to him by Peter. And Silas was known to a lot of these people because he had traveled with Paul. Peter had not known many of these people. But Silas, having been around with Paul, he's a faithful brother unto you, as I suppose. And I have written briefly, exhorting and testifying that this is the true grace of God wherein you stand. Now the church that is at Babylon, that is elected together with you, greets you, as does Mark, my son. And this is probably John Mark, who was also a companion of Paul and of Barnabas, and now is working with Peter. Peter at this time is writing probably from Babylon his epistle. Then greet one another with a kiss of love, agape. Peace be with you that are in Christ Jesus. Amen.
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0: A lot of good exhortation in this epistle. The purpose is to bring us into spiritual maturity, into a life of strength and blessing and hope in Christ Jesus. And may we now be doers of the word and not hearers only, because that's self-deception. You've got to put it into practice for it to have any value in your life. And I encourage you, read again this first epistle of Peter, having now the background of the study. Let the Spirit of God now minister to you its truth as He brings to your remembrance those things that we have studied, and He enriches you in your walk and in your faith and in your life in Christ. May the Lord be with you and bless you, give you a good week. In Jesus' name.
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0: about to have a time of wonder, adventure, and excitement. Would you like to join us? Then get ready, because you never know what'll happen when you have an adventure in Odyssey.
1: God always liked Abel's offering, but he never liked mine.
2: Bummer.
3: I had no idea something like this would happen.
4: Oh, brother. Not you, too.
5: The wife of my what?

0: promo, take one, action.
1: Hi, I'm Bernard Walton, and coming up on BTV, we've got an incredible show for you, and an important subject to talk about. To start off, Sam Johnson is
2: going
1: to go
2: minute.
1: To the...
2: Hold it, hold everything.
1: Courtney, I'm taping a promo, what's going on?
2: This is going to be another one of those shows where Sam gets to do all the fun and exciting stuff, isn't it?
1: Well, I wouldn't say that.
2: Oh, come on! Sam always gets to do the fun and exciting stuff. I never do. I want his part.
1: What?
2: I want his part!
1: Courtney, have you read this week's show?
2: No, but it doesn't matter. I know he'll get to do the fun stuff and I'll get stuck in the studio. I want his part.
1: Okay, Courtney. I'll just cross out his name and write yours. There. Are you happy?
2: Yes.
1: Can I tape this now?
2: Sure.
1: Thank you. Okay, guys, let's try it again.
0: Right. And we're rolling. This is BTV promo take two. Action.
1: Hi, I'm Bernard Walton, and coming up on BTV, we've got an incredible show for you. An important subject to talk about. To start off, Courtney Vincent is going to the dentist to get a tooth pulled.
2: What?
1: Welcome to BTV. Just so you know, neither Courtney or Sam are going to the dentist to get a tooth pulled. That was just a way for us to introduce the subject we're going to talk about on today's show. Can you guess what that subject is?
3: Today's subject is... envy!
1: Thanks a lot. I said I wanted them to guess.
3: Oh, sorry.
1: It's all right. You see, envy is...
3: It's just that I usually have so little to do on the show. Not like Sam Johnson.
1: Oh, brother. Not you, too.
3: I want his part.
1: Look, we did this already.
3: We did?
1: Yes. Before the theme, with Courtney.
3: Oh. Well, can I have her part?
1: No.
3: Bummer.
1: Hey, you see? Envy's everywhere. It's going on all around us, especially on daytime TV talk shows. But it's nothing new. In fact, it's as old as the very first humans.
4: Hello, and welcome to the Opera Geralda Hughes Show. What can turn a brother against a brother? We're going to take a look at that today. With me in the studio are Adam, the first man, and his wife Eve, the first woman. Good to have you both here.
5: It's good
4: Thanks
5: to be
4: for
5: here,
4: Opera. Us. Also joining us via satellite from his exiled home in the land of Nod, just east of Eden, is Adam and Eve's first son, Cain. Cain, are you there?
6: Yes, Opera, I'm here.
4: Let's start with you then. Tell us what happened between you and your brother.
6: Oh, well, I'm a farmer, see, and Abel, my brother, he was a shepherd. At harvest time, we'd both bring the Lord gifts from our work.
4: Uh-huh. What kind of gifts?
6: Well, I brought wheat and corn, you know, stuff like that. And Abel, he brought meat.
4: I see. Go on.
6: Well, God always liked Abel's offering, but he never liked mine.
4: There was a reason for that, wasn't there?
6: Well, not that I could tell.
7: Now, son?
5: Tell the truth.
8: Yeah, tell the truth.
6: Oh, all right. Abel always brought the choicest cuts from his best lambs.
4: And you?
6: Well, I brought good stuff. Just not the best. Abel kept getting all the praise and glory that I wanted.
4: Tell us what happened on that fateful day, Cain.
6: Well, we just made our offerings, and Abel got all the praise again. Well, I just couldn't take it anymore. So I told him to follow me out into the fields. See, I wanted to make sure no one would see, which wasn't too hard since there weren't many of us on the earth at the time. Anyway, once we got out there, well, I...
4: did away with him.
6: Yeah.
4: Let's take some questions from the audience. You, sir.
1: I just want to know how Adam and Eve feel about what happened.
5: Well, we were shocked, naturally.
7: It's all my fault.
4: Now, Eve, most mothers want to take the blame for their children.
7: No. This time it really is my fault. When I ate the forbidden fruit... the serpent told me I'd be like God. I had no idea something like this would happen.
5: No, it's both our faults. We brought sin into the world, and envy is one of the worst.
4: We'll be back. Now on the Adventures in Odyssey Club, Wooten gets a call from an unexpected person.
9: Wooten?
10: Dad?
4: Which leads to a family mystery.
9: He didn't go home after he left the office on Friday, and no one's seen him since.
10: Wellington is missing?
4: It's up to father and son to follow the clues.
11: That is a lot of cash to have inside a fish.
12: That's too much money for a petty cash stash. It's more like,
10: like an escape fund.
4: The Bassett men are on the case. Now on the Adventures in Odyssey Club.
1: Envy is wanting what someone else has. Cain wanted the praise God gave to Abel, and when he didn't get it, well, you see what happened. That's the trouble with envy. It causes people to do a lot of awful and even bizarre things.
13: Once there was a man named Joe who owned a nice little hardware store.
14: Hi there, Joe here. I sell the finest hardware in town. No lie.
13: Joe did a nice little business.
14: Thanks for coming. Come back soon. Tell your friends.
13: And it provided him with a nice little living.
14: I got a fine house, a good car, and money in the bank.
13: Unfortunately, that wasn't good enough for Joe.
14: Not good enough at all.
13: You see, across town, there was another nice little hardware store that did a nice little business.
14: Yeah, Frank's.
13: And even though Frank's store didn't take away any business from Joe,
14: Frank's store is newer and in a nicer location.
13: So Joe envied Frank.
14: I want his store. I want his location. I want his customers.
13: And soon, envy poisoned his heart.
14: I really want to get that, Frank.
13: One night, Joe was visited by a fairy.
15: Hello.
14: Hi there, Joe's the name.
13: The fairy told Joe she was there to grant him a wish.
14: A wish?
15: That's right. One wish that will give you anything you want.
14: Wow, good deal.
13: However, there was one condition.
14: I knew it. There's always something. Okay, what is it?
15: Whatever you wish for, your rival Frank will receive double your wish.
14: Double?
13: Joe thought for a moment.
14: Mm.
13: And suddenly a devious smile crept onto his face.
14: If that's the case,
13: he sneered,
14: then I wish for half my business to be destroyed.
1: You see, envy can twist your heart so much that in order to get at someone else, you'll even hurt yourself. Now, most of us won't have an opportunity to do anything as drastic as Joe did, but, well, I mean, fairies don't really appear and grant us wishes.
15: They don't?
1: No, they don't.
15: Bummer.
1: But envy can still make us do some pretty dumb things. And when I say us, I mean all of us. Envy even grabbed one of the most righteous men who ever lived, a man after God's own heart, King David. You see, when David became king, he and his army fought against the enemies of Israel. But before long, the duties of his kingdom became so great, David put Joab, his general, in charge of the army.
16: You are in charge, Joab.
17: Yes, sire.
1: And while the army went to war, David stayed home.
16: I believe I'll stay home.
1: One evening about sunset, David was walking upon the roof of his palace. That was his first mistake. You see, he looked down into the garden nearby and saw a woman who was very beautiful. David immediately called to one of his servants.
18: Who is that woman?
19: Her name is Bathsheba, sire. She is the wife of Uriah.
18: The wife of my what?
19: No, sire. Uriah the Hittite.
18: Oh.
1: Uriah was an officer in David's army. At the time, he was fighting in the war against the Ammonites in Rabbah, near the desert on the east of Jordan.
18: Tell Bathsheba I want to talk to her.
19: Yes, sire.
1: Now, that was David's second mistake, for when he finally met Bathsheba, he fell instantly in love with her.
18: My darling, my love.
20: Oh, David.
18: I want you to be my wife. Let us be married.
20: But David, I'm already married.
18: Oh, yeah.
1: And that's when a wicked thought came into David's heart. David took pen in hand and wrote a letter to Joab, commander of his army.
18: Dear Joab, the next time you attack the Ammonites, send Uriah into where the fighting will be the hottest. Then pull away from him and leave him there so that he will be killed. Love to all, David.
1: Joab did as David commanded, he attacked a fortified city and sent Uriah and several other brave men to a place near the city wall where he knew the enemy would rush out upon them. It was a fierce fight, and Uriah and the others were slain. Joab sent a message to King David.
17: Dear sire, the war goes well. However, we attacked the city and sustained heavy losses, including Uriah. Cordially, Joab.
1: When David heard this, he sent another message.
21: Dear Joab, glad to hear all is going well. Don't worry about the men slain in battle, it happens. Keep up the siege, press forward, persevere, right back soon. Love, David.
1: So David's wicked deed was complete. And after Bathsheba had mourned her husband's death for a time, David took her into his palace and she became his wife. Before long, a child was born to them. And David loved the child greatly.
21: Coochie-coochie-coo!
1: But God knew what David had done, and he was very displeased. He sent Nathan the prophet to tell David this.
22: Nathan, how good to see you. What do you have to tell me this day?
23: A story, O king. There were two men in a city. One was rich, the other poor. The rich man had great flocks of sheep and herds of cattle, but the poor man had only one little lamb. It grew up in his home with his children and drank out of his cup and lay upon his lap and was like a daughter to him. One day a visitor came to the rich man's house to dinner. The rich man did not take one of his own sheep to kill for his guest. He robbed the poor man of his lamb and killed it and cooked it for a meal with his friend.
1: When David heard this, he was furious.
22: The man who did this thing deserves to die. He shall give back to his poor neighbor fourfold for the lamb taken from him. How cruel to treat a poor man thus, without pity for him.
1: Then Nathan pointed at David.
23: You are the man. You have done this deed. The Lord made you king and gave you a kingdom. Why then have you done this wickedness in the sight of the Lord? You have slain Uriah with the sword of the men of Ammon. You have taken his wife to be your wife. For this, there shall be a sword drawn against your house. You shall suffer for it, and your wives shall suffer, and your children shall suffer.
1: When David heard this, he suddenly realized how great was his wickedness, and he was very sorry.
22: Oh, Nathan, what have I done? I have sinned against the Lord.
1: David repented and God forgave him for his sin. But there was still a consequence. The child that David loved so much became very ill and soon died. This is only part of the story of David and Bathsheba. You can read it all for yourself in 2 Samuel chapters 11 and 12. The point is, David, a man after God's own heart, lied, cheated, stole, killed, and caused all kinds of grief. All because he let envy take control of his heart. Not a very happy ending to a story, but that's what can happen when envy is involved.
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25: And now it's time for Did You Know?
26: Did you know that envy is one of the seven deadly sins listed by the church fathers in the Middle Ages? The others are laziness, lust, anger, pride, gluttony, and greed.
25: Well, you know it now, and don't you forget it!
1: I said earlier that envy has been causing problems for a long time. That's why God commanded against it in the Ten Commandments.
27: Thou shalt not envy?
1: Well, God didn't call it envy.
27: Thou shalt not want what other people have?
1: Not quite. God actually said, thou shalt not covet.
27: Oh!
1: Exodus 20, verse 17. You shall not covet your neighbor's house, nor his wife.
28: Honey, I'm home!
1: Nor his butler.
29: Very good, sir.
1: Nor his maid.
30: Clean upstairs, squire.
1: Nor his ox. Nor his donkey. nor anything that belongs to your neighbor.
0: Hey, nice lawnmower.
1: Thou shalt not covet is the last of the Ten Commandments, but certainly not the least, because if you break it, it can lead to breaking all the others. In fact, you'd need a detective to unravel all the crimes caused by envy.
3: Greed, avarice, covetousness, the city gets them all. And when it does, the police department depends on an elite unit to get to the bottom of things. Hold tight as you ride along with NVPD Squad.
5: All right, everybody, just stay back. Excuse me, sir, but you're going to have to stay behind the yellow tape here.
3: I'm Detective Prophet, NVPD. That's my partner over there, Detective Lipowitz.
6: It's all right, officer, let him through.
5: All right, sir.
7: Elijah, what took you so long?
3: My camel got a flat. What's the scoop, Lippy?
7: Homicide. The victim's name is Nabin. Looks like a mob job.
3: Mob? You mean the mafia?
7: No, I mean a mob. This mob. They stoned him. These two guys were the ringleaders. Names are Zilpa and Nabish.
3: Zilpa and Nabish, huh? All right, boys, spill. What happened here?
8: You got nothing on us, copper.
5: Yeah, we was obeying the law.
3: What would a couple of thugs like you know about the law?
5: In this case, plenty.
8: Yeah, we was having a time of prayer and fasting.
3: Fasting?
5: Well, you know, because of the famine and all. Well, we gotta see whose sins are responsible for us running out of food and stuff.
8: Yeah, stuff.
3: You're telling me Naboth's were?
8: That's right. Naboth and me heard him curse God and the king yet still.
5: Yeah, cursed him right out loud.
3: And naturally, you let everyone in on this.
8: Sure, we told everybody. It was our duty.
5: Yeah, they didn't like it very much, though. They grabbed Naboth by the collar and dragged him out of here. And well, I'm sure you can figure out the rest.
3: Lippy?
7: Yeah, the story checks out. They had permission from the city fathers.
8: Like we said!
3: All right. Tell the uniforms to break up the crowd.
7: Right.
6: Close the onlookers, Charlie.
5: Does that mean we can go too?
3: Yeah, you can go too. But don't leave town.
8: Yeah, right. Come on, neighbors.
3: I don't like it, Lippy. Two thugs like that hiding behind the law. Something's not right here. Now, tell me more about Naboth.
7: Not much to tell. He was a nice, quiet guy. Well thought of before this.
3: How was he fixed in the money department?
7: He owned a house, a couple of donkeys, a vineyard.
3: Vineyard?
7: Yeah. Not very big, but it's supposed to be nice. Been in the family for generations.
3: Where is this vineyard?
7: Next to the palace.
3: The palace? Ahab.
7: The king?
3: No one else I know is so completely sold out to the devil. Unless it's Queen Jezebel.
7: You don't think they had anything to do with this?
3: I don't know. But I know someone who does. Can you wrap up here?
7: Yeah, sure. Where are you going?
3: To get some answers.
7: Oh, right.
3: It just doesn't make any sense. Why would a man who's been devout all his life suddenly curse God and the king?
9: He didn't.
3: Is it you?
9: Yes.
3: I'm glad you're here.
9: Naboth did not curse me.
3: Did Ahab have anything to do with this?
9: Yes. You must go to him.
3: At the palace?
9: No. You will not find him there.
3: Then where?
9: He is at Naboth's vineyard, taking possession of it.
11: Attention, everyone. Attention. Quiet, please. We are so pleased that you've all come to this little gathering to celebrate my husband, the king's good fortune, Ahab.
28: Thank you, Jezebel, my queen. My friends, for some time now, I've been trying unsuccessfully to acquire this lovely little vineyard in which we're now standing. But fate has smiled upon me, and it is now mine at last.
3: Fate? Don't you mean Jezebel?
28: Elijah!
29: Who let him in?
3: Everybody just stay calm. I'm Detective Elijah Prophet, NVPD.
29: This is a closed party, Elijah. You're trespassing.
3: Really? And was Naboth trespassing too?
29: I warn you, Elijah. Take care, or you will die as well.
3: What you gonna do, Jezebel? Write another letter?
28: Letter?
3: Don't play coy, Ahab. Come clean. You wanted this vineyard, didn't you?
4: didn't you?
10: Well, of course I did. That's no secret. It's convenient to the palace. I offered Naboth good money for it, far more than it's worth. I even offered him a more valuable piece of land.
4: But he said no, and that's when you decided in your envious little heart that you'd do anything to get this vineyard, even let your wife handle it.
10: No, no! She came to me!
29: Put a sock in it, Ahab.
10: She said she could get the land.
29: That's because you were acting like a sniveling coward. I wanted you to act like a king!
4: So you wrote letters in Ahab's name, didn't you? You sealed them with his seal and addressed them to the city leaders. You told them to call the citizens together for fasting and prayer, and then have two thugs accuse Naboth of cursing God and the king. That way, the people would take him out and do your dirty work for you. Isn't that right?
29: Who told you these things?
4: A still, small voice.
10: You mean...
4: That's right. And he knows everything. When are you gonna learn? You can't hide from God. For his crimes, King Ahab was cursed by God to be utterly swept away in a gruesome death we won't describe here because of the gratuitous violence, and his entire family destroyed. But because Ahab repented in sackcloth and ashes, God reduced his sentence and allowed trouble to come not in Ahab's life, but during the reign of his son. Ahab died a soldier's death in battle. Jezebel was not so fortunate. She, too, was sentenced by God to a gruesome death that we won't describe here because, well, you know why. And although she outlived her husband, because she never repented, her sentence was carried out just as God described.
1: Okay, we've seen how envy's been around for a long, long time. How it can control even the best of people. How it makes people do really rotten things. And its terrible consequences. There's only one question we haven't answered. How can we avoid it? I mean, thanks to Adam and Eve, we're all fallen creatures.
29: It's all my fault!
4: It's both our faults.
1: So what can we do to stop envy from taking over our hearts? When we look at our neighbor's yard, how do we stop ourselves from thinking that the grass is greener on his side of the fence?
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13: 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Because if the grass is greener on the other side of the fence, it's probably because you aren't properly taking care of the grass on your side of the fence.
1: Well, that's the key. Learn to care for and appreciate the things you have instead of thinking about the things you don't have. In fact, you might want to try this. The next time you start wishing for something someone else has, take out a piece of paper and a pencil. Go someplace where you can be alone and make a list of all the blessings you have. Be as complete as you can and don't forget to include things like your health, your family, the freedom we have in this country, and a loving God. When you've written down everything you can think of, then put the list in front of you, bow your head, and thank God for each one of them out loud. Ask Him to help you appreciate them more. It's the best way I know of to keep envy out of your heart. Well, that's today's BTV. Hope you had fun and that you learned something. See you next time.
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2: What does justice have to do with our money? 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Today, Justin Lonis joins us as we continue our series on the cardinal virtues. 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Justin works alongside our friend Dr. Brian Fickert to create resources that equip churches and ministries to think biblically about poverty, generosity, restoration, and justice. Not to mention their Helping Without Hurting series is one of my favorite resources to recommend for addressing poverty from a biblical perspective. Justin, great to have you here.
3: Thanks, Rob. It's great to be with you.
2: Justin, when many people hear the word justice, they may think first of politics or courtrooms, and justice certainly has a place in those things. But in the Christian tradition, justice is much deeper than that. So how would you define justice from a biblical perspective?
3: Yeah, that's a great question and a great place to start. You know, a lot of Christian thinkers, going all the way back to Augustine to more contemporary voices like Nicholas Wolterstorff or Oliver O'Donovan, have approached this question. And it doesn't always bubble up, in my experience, in average Sunday morning teaching or conversation for most American Christians. So what you mentioned here about courtroom justice is certainly part of biblical justice, but it's only part of it. We would call this retributive justice, punishing evildoers, protecting the innocent, keeping public order, and things like that. But there's more to a full biblical vision of justice. It includes restorative justice, or putting things to rights and fixing what's broken. And this is often part of our more legal framework as well, such as when a judge finds a perpetrator to make recompense for what was stolen or broken. But there's a more holistic dimension of justice in Scripture as well that fits a broad creative understanding of the way things ought to be. You know, we often use the word shalom to describe this vision of what God has designed us for. When people live together in harmony, enjoying flourishing relationships with God, with others, and with all of creation. And the story of creation and new creation is really the lens for true biblical justice in its fullest sense. In the Old Testament, Hebrew word most often translated for justice is mishpat, which can include all of these dimensions and even includes the idea of like the decrees of God and his character. And there's a related term that usually gets translated as righteousness, which is tzedekah, which together are ascribed to God as the foundation of his throne, Psalm 89 and 97. So justice and righteousness go together. And indeed, actually, when you get forward to the New Testament, there's really just one Greek word that does double duty for both of those. You have to translate it according to context, diakosune. And in modern language, we tend to divorce these two. We hold justice as this legal public thing and righteousness as this personal private behavior question. But personal righteousness and public justice in Scripture are both tied together as they both flow from the character of God and they're meant to characterize God's people.
2: That is such a helpful overview. Let's apply it to money. We've got just 45 seconds until the break. So just help us set the stage for why as believers, we need to think faithfully about finances and love of neighbor as a part of our stewardship journey.
3: Yeah, all of us are interconnected, and the way we choose to earn and spend our money necessarily affects other people in our communities. And as Christians, we can't just take our cues for financial justice from the world around us. We can't merely go on to just focus on wealth building and viewing stewardship primarily through the lens of personal responsibility or personal fulfillment. But the whole community is always God's horizon for our financial resources.
2: That is so good. We're continuing our series today on the cardinal virtues. We're focused on justice today. Joining us to have this conversation is Justin Lonas, Director of Foundational Products at the Chalmers Center. When we come back, we'll continue to unpack this and look at biblical justice and how that relates to how we manage God's money as stewards. Much more to come just around the corner. 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
2: Great to have you with us today on Faith and Finance. I'm Rob West. With me today, Justin Lonas. We're continuing our series on the cardinal virtues. Today, we're focused on justice. And Justin, before the break, we were talking about a biblical view of justice and how we see that there's not a long leap to recognizing, when we understand the fullness of biblical justice, to the economic or financial components of justice. And when we look to some of the primary texts in God's word, we see his desires for us in this area. Unpack that for us.
3: Yeah, when we talk about justice, you know, it's easy for us to think about God's law. And God's law, especially the regulations for community life that he gives us in Exodus, Leviticus, and Deuteronomy, so much of that involves stewardship and distribution of resources. You know, there's passages about honest weights and measures, fair wages, and care for those in poverty, all side by side. And all of this is grounded in those texts and in the fact that God is the one who owns everything. He owns the land that he's given to the people. He owns the whole earth. And any wealth and resources generated by our work is seen by Scripture as a gift from God. It's not something we create by ourselves without any help. And as such, how we earn it and how we spend it are not independent of justice. We can't separate our economic lives from what it means to lean into God's justice and biblical righteousness.
2: Yeah, that's well said. Scripture often connects justice with righteousness, mercy, the care for the vulnerable. So how do those biblical themes help us understand justice as more than being just simply fair?
3: Yeah, that's great. You know, it's often the case that people who are suffering from material poverty and people just on the margins of society more generally are experiencing a whole lot of the effects of the fall. You know, poverty can be caused by poor personal choices, and that tends to be a majority view of American Christians, and according to some research that I've looked at. But it can also be caused by the sins of others. It can also be caused by just the brokenness that's inherent in the world. Our systems don't work for everybody. Our society doesn't work for everybody. People get sick. People have mental health issues. Poverty is complex. And for those of us living in, you know, a modern Western society, we tend to think of ourselves as kind of a meritocracy. Like, you earn everything you get. Yes. And in that view, it can be easy, if we're thinking of justice only in terms of fairness, it can be easy for us to not remember to be more proactive, to sense our obligations, not just our rights, to reach down to people who are struggling, who are not able to participate as fully in the culture around us as we are because of different circumstances. biblical justice just puts a different lens on how we work with people and how we show mercy. It's not enough to want to do it. We got to stretch ourselves a little bit.
2: Yeah, that's so good. And one of the things that I've appreciated about the Chalmers Center is that you help us see that poverty is not only a lack of material things, but really it's also a brokenness in relationships. It could be with God, with self, others, with creation. So how does that framework then deepen the way we think about justice?
3: Yeah, it gets back to our understanding of who we're created to be and what the fall has broken. You know, yes, the fall messed with our relationship with God, and we need Jesus to restore our relationship with God. But our relationship with God is also part of how we're designed to flourish in other relationships. We have a relationship with ourselves and how we understand ourselves as being made in His image, a relationship with other people, and a relationship with creation, which stewardship and our work and money falls under that as well. And when our relationship with God is broken by sin, all these other relationships get broken too. Then broken people, we still go out and are fruitful and multiply and fill the earth and subdue it. But instead of spreading, you know, goodness and the reign and worship of God through the whole earth, we also spread brokenness. Like I tell people, broken people make broken systems, and broken systems further contribute to our brokenness. And these things are complex, but praise God, Jesus is making all things new, and He's working on all of us. It's not just that He's fixing our spiritual life and our relationship with God, but He has a plan for restoration of all things. And how we spend our money is a huge piece of that.
2: Justin, let's bring this into everyday financial decisions. What might justice look like in how we spend or save, give, invest, even hire and pay and lend, really just making decisions in our businesses and churches and in our own financial lives?
3: Yeah, it's so easy for us. I'm a theology nerd. It's easy for us to get too abstract on this, but at the end of the day, think about where you spend your money and don't just look for, you know, the most bang for your buck or the kind of the traditional American financial advice, but look for ways that you can bless other people. You know, how can you support a new immigrant family that's opened a grocery store in your neighborhood and spend some of your grocery budget there instead of at the supermarket that has, you know, is sending all your earnings out of the community? How can you invest locally? How can you spend more time and the social capital that you have to press into those communities and even hire people who maybe need a second chance, who are dealing with a criminal record or who don't have the full skills yet? How can you use your business, your, you know, even odd jobs around your home or your office or your church to connect with people where they are and lean into the ways that your blessings from God can bless others? You know, we talk about this a lot in all of our trainings, this idea that what people in poverty need is not helpers as much as allies. We need people who are willing to do life together with them. And we need them and what they remind us about the nature of how flourishing happens to communities, not just individuals. We need to be engaged in that. And how we spend our money and where we spend our money is just a huge piece of that. You know, my good friend Michael Rhodes talks a lot about this from the modern application of the biblical teaching of gleaning that we see in the Old Testament, where you're supposed to leave the edges of your field for those four groups of people that God has special concern for, you know, the fatherless, the widow, the sojourner, and the poor. And in a modern context, maybe that means not spending everything you earn on yourself, or if you're a business owner, not maximizing every corner of profit, but leaving some opportunities for other people to join you in that work and to come in together in community that provides for everybody. It's a different mindset than the traditional ways that many Americans think about money, but it pays dividends that are way more than monetary.
2: Oh, this is so helpful. We've got just about 30 seconds left. What is one practical takeaway that someone can apply in their lives today?
3: Yeah, I'd say just when you think about your budgeting, inventory, how you're spending your money, pick some places where you could redirect some of that spending towards people on the margins, like those examples I gave, shopping and investing in odd jobs in the community. That's just picking a few places to sow those seeds could be huge.
2: Justin, what a treat to have you here today. Thanks for stopping by.
3: Thank you, Rob. It's a great pleasure.
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8: Since I am going to be drawing my full benefit of Social Security in December, I was wondering how much can I make without being taxed?
2: Yeah. So you are at full retirement age, and so that means that you no longer have an earnings limit. That limit in terms of what you can earn only applies to people before full retirement age. But once you reach full retirement age, which is, you know, no later than 67, then you can earn any amount and still receive your full Social Security benefit with no reduction. But it sounds like you're in good shape there. You can work away, earn as much as you want. You're going to continue receiving that benefit. Hey, thanks for your call today. Let's head to Franklin, Tennessee. Dina, go ahead.
9: Hello, my question. My husband and I have been married for 55 years and have been tithing for 55 years. So everything we earned, we tithed. We are over 65, and when we turned 65, we started drawing our Social Security and have continued to work part-time. Yeah. We tithe our part-time income. We tithe our Social Security income.
2: Yeah.
9: We get some money from investments, and we tithe that money. My question is, what is the biblical... not mandate, but just for tithing Social Security, if you've already tithed everything you made, and then you're drawing Social Security, what's the answer to that question?
2: Well, it's a great question, and actually we have an article in the current issue of Faithful Steward, our magazine, on this called Tithing and Retirement, A Thoughtful Framework. And so I'm going to send you as our gift here when we're done today, Dina, I'm going to ask my team to send you a copy of Faithful Steward Issue 6 so you can read that article. But what you're going to see there is that we acknowledge that, you know, during your working years, tithing is simple. And by the way, let me just back up even a bit more and just say that this was a part of the Mosaic Law. There was actually three different kinds of tithes, and now we're under the law of Christ, and I think biblical generosity, New Testament giving, is really more than rules or percentages. It's a fully surrendered life of godliness, which includes, I think, honoring the guiding principles behind the tithe. But really, the New Testament teaches that our giving should be in response to God's grace, because we've now seen what Christ has done on our behalf on the cross.
10: our giving, New Testament giving, should be given freely and joyfully. It should be given consistently and proportionately to our financial status, which I think, again, is why the tithe is such an effective guideline. And it's directed to causes that honor God, you know, the ministry of God's justice and God's mercy and God's word, preaching, teaching, and discipleship. So, you know, we're not under the law. This is not about legalism or checking the box, but this idea of proportionate giving and using the tithe as a starting point, not the ending point, giving to our local church of a first fruits, which you've done consistently throughout your life, what Randy Alcorn, the author, calls the training wheels of giving, I think is a very effective way to think about our giving. Now, you call out something that I think is very appropriate to say, well, wait a minute, if I'm honoring the Old Testament tithe and I'm giving a percentage, a tenth on the increase, and I did that on the

0: Either one of these, by the way, is right or wrong. I think it's between you and the Lord. But the second approach is an attempt to separate the growth from principle and tithe only on the portion that represents earnings. And I think when it comes to the tithe, it's difficult to figure out what that would be, because you'd have to really calculate everything you paid in, which you could get from Social Security, and then you'd have to project how long you're going to live, which is an unknown, only the Lord knows that. But you could take a typical life expectancy. But here's kind of my rule of thumb. For an average life expectancy, I would kind of treat every Social Security check as 50% payroll taxes and 50% gain. And if you lived an average life expectancy, you could say, I think with good, you know, reason, that half of every bit of your check is just them returning to you what you paid into your working years. And the other half represents what Social Security will give back to you almost as the gain, assuming you live a normal life expectancy. So that would be one approach. The other approach is to think about, well, how do I do that on money that I've invested? And I think that comes down to how long you've been investing. A 30-year investor, you might take 60% of every dollar that's coming to you and think that's the growth, 40% is the principal. A 40-year investor, 70% growth, 30% principal. You see what I'm getting at? That's really the way you would have to work on this.
1: I do, and I love your answers. We have learned in our 55 years that we can't outgive God.
0: Yeah.
1: And I think personally what I'm going to do is continue to gladly give of all of it. God has been so good to us.
0: Yeah.
1: And we have counted pennies and dimes, you know.
0: Sure.
1: But we've always given. There was a time he was unemployed. We gave anyway.
0: Yes.
1: And we didn't change what we gave, and God has been faithful. But I had somebody ask that question of me yesterday. They were asking me, and I was sharing with them God's faithfulness and that, you know, we give of all of it. And they said, well, what is the biblical answer to that? I didn't know. And so I had a minute today, and thank you for your answer. I appreciate your time and appreciate your show.
0: Thank you. And let me say thank you to you, Dina, because what you just gave was a testimony to God's faithfulness that somebody else needed to hear. In fact, there's another caller who's holding that has been listening to what I've been saying. Dale, he had the exact same question. Do I have to tithe on my Social Security? And it probably comes from the same place of a genuine heart's desire to just be found faithful, because God is so good to us. He is our provider. He is faithful and can be trusted. And what an opportunity we have to return a portion of what's already His back into circulation in His economy. And I think anytime we can give testimony to God's goodness and His faithfulness, that's an encouragement to somebody else. And that's exactly what you've done today. So thank you for being on our airwaves. Thank you for your encouragement to me in the program. And I'm going to ask you to hold, and we're going to get you a copy of this magazine, and maybe you can pass it along to your friend. Okay.
1: Thank you. Will do.
0: All right. Lord bless you. Big thanks to my team today, Devin, Robert, and Taylor. We'll see you next time. Bye-bye.
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2: Our word for today comes from Samuel chapter 16 as David encounters hostility while fleeing Jerusalem ahead of Absalom's revolt. And verse 6, and he threw stones at David and at all the servants of the king and all the people and all the mighty men were on his right hand and on his left. Also Shimei said, thus when he cursed, come out, you bloodthirsty man, you rogue. The Lord has brought upon you all the blood of the house of Saul in whose place you have reigned. And the Lord has delivered the kingdom into the hand of Absalom, your son. So now you are caught in your own evil because you are a bloodthirsty man. Shimei had clearly been listening to fake news. All right? David had not brought blood upon Saul's house. He repeatedly refused to lift his hand against the king. Yet notice David's response when others wanted to take off Shimei's head. Quote, let him alone and let him curse, for so the Lord has ordered him. It may be that the Lord will look on my affliction and that the Lord will repay me with good for his cursing this day.
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0: puts this love in our hearts for each other. The scholars, the Greeks, they called it an agape love, an unmerited, undeserved love. It's a supernatural love. And he says there, Jesus says there, actually in John's gospel, by this all men will know you're my disciples. And it's not by your bumper sticker, it's not by your Bible or the Bible translation, but by your love for one another. That should mark us. That should be a major characteristic.
1: Our love for each other is the most effective way we can demonstrate the way that Jesus has transformed our hearts. As Pastor Bobby will explain in today's message, it's a supernatural love that's full of grace and patience that will stand out against the backdrop of a world focused on serving self above all else. Now here's Pastor Bobby in the book of Romans chapter 15 as he begins his message, The Lord's Example.
0: Paul the Apostle, he's actually coming to a close in this incredible epistle. In fact, around chapter 12, he began to turn the corner and he knows, all right, this is it. What I say now, I think he's saying now, he saved for the most importance. And it's interesting, his focus is on the church, the unity of the church. This is the church at Rome. This is Rome. You're speaking of the Roman Empire at this time. This is the capital city. And he's getting word to this church that he didn't start. It started, and we'll look at some of those names. But Paul's heart is that they'll be unified, that they'll be one. You know, it's interesting, Jesus, our Savior, he comes to the same place towards the end of John's gospel. There in John 17, he ends it with what they call his high priestly prayer. You know, it's there in chapter 13 that Jesus begins to say the most important things. I remember doing a whole detailed study on chapters 13, 14, 15, 16, 17, because Jesus says the most remarkable things to the church there about abiding in him, about the Holy Spirit. But in that prayer, his prayer is, Lord, my Father in heaven, that they may be one as we are one. See, Jesus realized, divided we scatter, divided we fall, but united we will stand. And so he wants the church to know this. In fact, in chapter 12, verse 9, his prayer was that this love that the Holy Spirit, we read in Romans 5, verse 5, the moment we believed, he pours this love in our hearts. He puts this love in our hearts for each other. The scholars, the Greeks, they called it an agape love, an unmerited, undeserved love. It's a supernatural love. And he says there, Jesus says there, actually in John's gospel, by this all men will know you're my disciples. And it's not by your bumper sticker, it's not by your Bible or the Bible translation, but by your love for one another. That should mark us. That should be a major characteristic. In fact, in verse 9 there, chapter 12, he describes it as being genuine, affectionate, kindly. It has to be real. See, Paul understood the people he's writing to is a diverse people. You had people from all walks of life. You had Jewish people. You had Greeks. You had slaves. You had free. You had bond. You had women. They're all coming into this place at this time with all sorts of traditions, all sorts of beliefs. And in fact, I heard somebody once say about the church that the best description of the church, it's a can of nuts. I mean, we come in all different sizes, all different states, all different places. And Paul understood it was so important, if anything, that we would love one another. So this is to the church right now. He's talking to believers. In fact, he began saying these things in chapter 14. In fact, 14:1. His cry is, receive one who is weak in the faith, but not to disputes over doubtful things. You may have a translation that says, accept the one who is weak. What is he talking about here? Well, the weaker believer, interesting, was the believer that was more legalistic. In fact, most scholars believe he's talking to the Jewish people here. The Jewish people that had all kinds of traditions and the way you're to worship, how you're supposed to dress, how you're supposed to look. And Paul is saying, listen, they're weaker, but you who are stronger. In fact, in chapter 15, verse 1, he's going to say, you who are strong, you need to live a specific way. You need to really get down and help those who are weaker in the faith. And not get caught up with non-essential issues. What are you talking about, Bob? You know those issues. I got a book in my office right now that talks about over 100 splits of the church. Stupid issues that the church divided over. I don't want the piano on the right side. I want it on the left side. Well, it's always been on the right side. And we've always done it this way. And Paul is saying, listen, worship. If somebody wants to raise their hands, let them raise their hands. If somebody wants to sit and meditate, you let them sit and meditate. Don't let these non-essentials, notice what he says, but not to dispute over doubtful things, things where the Bible doesn't really say right or wrong. Now, there are essentials to the faith. And I'll tell you, here at Calvary Chapel, we will not move from those, amen, those truths, those essentials. And the first one being, you could clap. The first one is faith alone in Jesus Christ. We believe what Peter said. When Peter stood up that first Pentecost, he said these words, Acts 4:12, nor is there salvation in any other, for there is no other name under heaven given among men by which we must be saved. The Bible says you must be saved. Jesus said you must be born again. You must come to this belief. In fact, this is what I love about our faith, Christianity. It's not door number one, door number two, door number three. What was that? Motty Hall or whatever. Let's make a deal. No, what did Jesus say? Jesus says, I am the door. You're here today. You're seeking for truth. Jesus said these words, I am the way, the truth, the life. Listen to this. No man shall go unto the Father but by me. So if you've come through any other ways, or you're trying to go through all these, what is it, over 3,000 something religions, you're off. There's one way to salvation, and it's through Jesus Christ. And it's through the Word of God. We here at Calvary Chapel, we believe that this is the inspired Word of God. 66 books that God inspired, God led, God wrote these words to us, these promises to us. In fact, I love what Jude writes there in Jude, verse 3, where he says, the faith, which was once and for all delivered to the saints. There's not going to be some other faith. If someone else is telling you, oh no, this is the faith, this is the new way to God, you don't believe them. In fact, I always love the saying, if it's true, it's not new. If it's new, it's not true. There was one faith that was given to us. And so Paul's trying to narrow it down to a saying, listen, we have to get along with each other. We have to open up our hearts to one another. And we're not to get caught up with the non-essential things, the clothes. Oh, people should dress up to church. Yeah, you should dress up to dress up to church. I'm glad you're wearing clothes today. You know, but that's not the thing. It's not what you wear or what you do or what you eat. None of these things. In fact, Jesus said it's not what goes into a man that defiles him, but it's what's in his heart. Where's his heart at? And so in chapter 15 now, he's coming towards a close to this essentials, non-essentials, and he says they're we. And I love that. He includes himself here. We then who are strong, Paul's saying, hey, listen, I get this. See, if there's anyone that had a great understanding, a great handle upon the grace of God, the new covenant, it was the Apostle Paul. And if you weren't with us in our studies of chapter 4, well, beginning in chapter 3, verse 20 to 4, 5, 6, 7, and 8, you missed a great, great study. Because there, Paul presented to us the new covenant, not the old covenant. The old covenant that was based upon you and I keeping all the laws. You and I doing it all. In fact, James in his epistle says, unless you keep all the law, if you mess up in one area, you've messed up the whole thing. And that's why Paul the Apostle began in chapters 1, 2, and 3 of this epistle, giving us our indictment before God. He says, all of us have sinned. All of us have fallen short to the standard of God. And so then comes the thing, then who can be saved? And in fact, the disciples said that to Jesus after he says, unless your righteousness exceeds that of the scribes and Pharisees, you will not enter into heaven. In fact, he went on to say there in chapter 5 of Matthew, he says, unless your righteousness exceeds that of the scribes, that you will not. And then he says, be ye perfect as I am perfect. Boy, that leaves a lot of us out, right? None of us are perfect. We've all sinned. But under the new covenant, this is the thing that it still blows me away. Under the new covenant, it all is ours. What's ours? This blameless record. In fact, Paul used this word justified, just as if I've never sinned, because I now believe in Jesus Christ. Notice I didn't say behave. See, behavior comes when you and I receive this knowledge of God's love towards us. That God so loved us, so loved you, so loved me, he sent his only begotten son into this world. And he said, whosoever would believe on him. In fact, Paul does this whole thing in Romans chapter 4 about how Abraham became a righteous man. It wasn't because of any of the laws. The laws didn't come until 400 years after Abraham. It wasn't because of circumcision. That was 14 years after, where God said, Abraham is righteous. Why? Because he believes on me. And this whole epistle was about the just. The just shall be made righteous. The just alone in faith alone in Jesus Christ. The faith, it's just simply believing in Christ that we can be one. And Paul had this understanding. So he says there, we then who are strong ought. And you want to circle that word ought there. And it's actually in the Greek, it's we owe this debt to the weaker brother. That person that still caught up with the sacraments, they're still caught up with, well, I go to church and God's gonna base my life upon my good and my bad, and hopefully my good outweighs my bad. But see, it all comes down to what Jesus Christ did for us. See, this is the gospel of Jesus Christ, that none of us could be righteous, but God made a way, Jesus made a way. Think about this. This is the gospel. He left heaven for you and for me, so we would never have to be separated from God. That whosoever would believe in him would not perish but have everlasting life. And so Paul says here, we then who are strong ought to bear with the scruples, the convictions. There's still people out there. You're coming from your traditional background. You got issues. You got baggage that you're these scruples. They mess with your consciousness. And he says, of the weak and not please ourselves. I would hope that you would outline that last part or highlight in your Bible. Stop pleasing yourself. Church is not about you being pleased. Church is about him being pleased. Church is about lifting him up, glorifying him. It's not, well, I don't like the songs, Bob, and I don't like these people, and I don't like this. It's not about you. It's not about me. And see, this is why the early church was so powerful. In fact, you read over and over again in the book of Acts, they were in one mind and one accord. They held all things together as common. There was this look as they're coming to church. They had this outlook. I'm going to help my brother. I'm going to help my sister. And this is why you see such supernatural growth in the early church. I mean, from the very beginning, you read of numbers like 3,000 people coming to faith. The next week, another 5,000 people come into faith. By the end of the first century, listen to me, there's over 60 million people in the Roman Empire. Guess what? Within the first century, it's some 6 million people are coming to Christ. They're getting saved because the church was actually doing these things. They were looking out for one another. They weren't marking people. In fact, in chapter 14, verse 3, Paul says, stop the judging, stop the despising. Does the Bible know us or what? You know, some of us, it's a chuckle. They just told me this first service. They said, Bob, we come to your church and the very people we went to get away from, they're here at the church now. And I started laughing. I says, that's the Lord. The Lord has a sense of humor and he's saying, listen, you need to get this right. You need to get along with each other. In fact, look at verse 2. He says, let each of us please his neighbor for his good, leading to edification, leading to strengthening, building them up. So I want to encourage you, as we're going to be getting out of this epistle very soon, I really believe, as I prayed this week, this is a very important message that we get down, that we realize, listen, church isn't about us. In fact, what's Christianity 101? Jesus says, if any man, any woman wishes to follow me, let him or her deny themselves and take up their cross. In fact, Luke says, take up your cross daily and you follow me. It's not about you. It's about denying self and willing to do what the Lord said. In fact, back in chapter 14, verse 19, Paul said there, so then, let us aim for harmony in the church and try to build each other up. This is what he's telling us here. Let's build each other up. Let's not tear each other down. And in verse 18, the verse before it, he said there, if you serve Christ with this attitude, you'll please God and others will approve you. See, that's our will. That's my will now. I'm at that place. I just turned 63. I want to please the Lord. I believe in him. He's been so good to me. He's loved me. I was at a wedding yesterday, and it really was. I hadn't seen these people in 40 years. Went to school with this one gal, and she's looking at me. She's like, you're a pastor now. And I said, yeah, isn't it amazing? And I began to share to her how Christ, at 19 years of age, he reached down to me. He came to me and he revealed himself to me in such a way that I couldn't deny it, the love. See, I heard that God loved me. I never heard that before. I was a sinful person. I was a violent person, an angry person. But yet to hear that God so loved me that he saved me. And this is what Paul wants the church to get here. He saved you. We have this call now. In verse 13 of chapter 14, Paul said there, so let's stop condemning each other, decide. And I underline that word in my Bible. Actually, it's the word make the decision instead to live in such a way that you will not cause another believer to stumble and fall. See, that's where I'm at now. I don't want to be a stumbling stone to anybody anymore. I want to be a stepping stone. Yeah, there are things that I believe in, you know, different issues, the pre-trib rather than post-trib. And, you know, there's Arminianism, Calvinism, all these things that people love to argue about. But you know where I'm at now? I'm at a place now. I just want to see people know the Savior. I want people to know this God that so loves them. Because I look at a world today, I just did a funeral this last Friday, and I'm communicating to these people, and I'm looking at them, and they have no idea what I'm talking about. And God just impressed upon me, Bob, just tell them about me. Get out of the way and tell them about me, because that's what's really going to count. That's what's really going to be. And as I'm looking at this message this week, I'm saying, if we as the church could get this, if we could really get this and understand it's not about us, but it's all about him, this church would blow, it would rock the world. You know, I tell you this all the time. We have going what brings revival. We have the word of God being spoken right now, the living, powerful word of God. We have worship. We have a dependency, a humility where we know it's not by might, not by power, but by the Holy Spirit. And I know God could rock people's lives. In fact, every service now, that's my thing now. I want people to come to Christ. So I'm like, all right, Lord, I get it. I just did the first service. I get another chance to minister to these people. And this is the heart that Paul wants us to have. To realize, look back at verse 1. We who are strong ought to, that word, owe. We owe it to the weaker person. We owe it to the new believer. Maybe that's what I'm trying to say to you this morning. We owe it to the new believer. We owe it to the person that's coming here for the very first time. You know, every Tuesday when we have our staff meetings, we talk about, okay, how did church go? How could we do things better around here? And I realize, I put that pressure on myself. I get one chance with people. I do not want to blow it. I do not want to chance the most important decision of your life, Jesus Christ. And so I really sense, man, I have this, oh, God has been so good to me. He's been, and you know, this whole thing Paul was showing us is that the Lord has received us. If you look back at chapter 14, verse 3, he says, the Lord received you. Who are you now to kind of put off somebody else? God has received them. Who are you to judge that person? And I'm realizing that more and more. God accepted that person. And in fact, it says there in verse 4, you could look at it, chapter 14, he says, and God will make them stand. And that's good to know. Because some of us, we're new to this experience with Christ. We're doing the walk. I was just talking to a brother, and he's just frustrated. He says, Bob, I'm still me. And I'm saying, listen, God's doing that work in you. Don't stop. You keep following him. He's able to make you stand. He who is faithful and just to forgive us of all unrighteousness and able to bring us in the presence of the Lord, he's going to do that work in you. So verse 2, let each of us please his neighbor for good, leading to edification. Let's do that. And then it's interesting. We come to verse 3 now. And Paul now begins to give us again the example of Jesus Christ. In all his epistles, he brings it all back to Christ. We're to be Christ-like to people. We're to be Christ to other people. Do you remember how Christ received you? I remember how he received me, warts and all. I was a mess. And yet he so loved me. He so brought people into my life. And he showed me who he was. And so he tells us in verse 3, look at verse 3. He says, for even Christ did not please himself. Jesus, who comes to this earth, it wasn't about him. It was about others. Listen, Philippians 2. Actually, I'll start in verse 3. Paul is giving us now, he's going to tell us in verse 5 of Philippians, let this mind be in you that was also in Christ Jesus. And he tells us there, look, notice what he says. He has to say this to the church. Don't be selfish. Don't try to impress others. Be humble, thinking of others as better than yourselves. Don't look out only for your own interests, but take an interest of others too. And then he says this. You must have the same attitude as Christ. The King James Version says, you need to have the same mind as Christ. Listen, though he was God, it was God who came to this earth. Do you realize this? This is what separates us from every other religion. Our God came to us. Our God, notice he goes on to say there, he says, though he was God, he did not think of equality with God as something to cling to or grasp. Instead, he gave up his divine privileges. You know, just this other day, I'm coming into the house and there was this, like, around the rocks, there was a whole bunch of these ants, right? So I love this because I make pretend in my mind I'm a helicopter pilot and I get the raid. Here I am, I'm circling these ants. Then all of a sudden God started speaking to my heart and he's saying, you're gonna kill those ants. You know, you should warn them. You should say, listen, just get out of here. And I was like, Lord, they're ants. I can't, how am I gonna communicate to ants? And then the Lord, as I was studying this text, saying, this is how you communicate to ants. You become an ant. And you come down and you live among them.
1: 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Well, that's it for now, but be sure to come back again for more in the book of Romans and God's grace. Pastor Bobby will continue right where he left off and provide some more insights into the grace that God's promised to give us as long as we follow him. It's all happening right here on The Faithful Word.

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1: You see, we're not to think more highly of ourselves than we ought to think, but think soberly, the Bible tells us, or have sound judgment. We're just fleshly people that God uses and He works through. And when He talks about think soberly or sound judgment, it means to think gravely or sternly. Realizing who you are before Christ, you haven't lost that sin nature. You haven't lost that capacity to do evil. It's still there. So you have to be pretty stern with the flesh.

Ako e komomai. Welcome to As We Gather, the Bible teaching ministry of Calvary Chapel Honolulu with Pastor Bill Stonebreaker. Today, Pastor Bill continues in Samuel, looking at 1 Samuel chapter 15.

in ministry, there's always a struggle in ministry, but that struggle is always really a testing of us, a proving of us. It's easy to volunteer and be involved in something, but usually what comes of that is a real testing ground for us and our Christian walk, our Christian faith, our servanthood. The greatest in the kingdom of God is the servant of all. And sometimes we might have high expectations of what we are as a servant, we usually find when we get involved in those areas of ministry, we really find out what's inside of us. Is it serving the Lord? Are we committed so much to the Lord that we want to see other people grow and be ministered to at our expense? Because sometimes it can get tiring. Sometimes we feel like we're not making much headway, but the Bible tells us, don't be weary of well-doing. In due season, you'll receive a reward. So sometimes you don't always get the rewards here on earth. I noticed Alan, you know, you'll see him out here. If you come early enough, he's always cleaning the windows. He's just doing so much. And, you know, but it's always to the Lord. The thing about Saul, he's been given an incredible position, the king of Israel. And what he does with that is just really amazing. And it seems as though God has given him maybe a second chance. He's already told him that he's going to take the kingdom away. But sometimes God will warn us. God will discipline us in certain areas. And if we repent, if we turn, we're back right in there with God. We're right there again. God will use us again. But sometimes he puts us on probation, you know, if we fail in a certain area. He might say, okay, I'm going to trust you with this again. Let's see how you do. And that's what he's doing with Saul here. You see, your salvation and the kingdom of God and your forgiveness of sin in heaven, you're not on probation for that. That's a gift. That's a free gifting. But you see, our calling demands and requires us as being a servant, being led of the Holy Spirit, being led of the Lord. So we have a big part of that. God is the one that gives that ministry, and he calls us into that ministry. But what we do with that is really determined by us and our following the Lord. And so that's what we're seeing with Saul here. Samuel, basically, you might say he's the coach. He's encouraging him on. He is the priest. He's the last judge there in Israel. You find that even in spite of that, in this powerful leader of Samuel, Saul seems to be wanting his own way and going his own way. So he has had victory. He's had victory over the Philistines, or over Nahash, the Ammonites, and you know, some victory. But what does he do with that victory? He kind of glorifies himself. And so God is saying, because he's entered into the office of a priest by making an offering he wasn't supposed to, and then God basically chastised him, saying, you're losing, you've lost your ministry. You've lost what I've called you to. But then it's almost as though he gives him another chance. He says, okay, well, let me put you on a little bit of a short tether here and on probation and see how you do in this next incident, this next dealing with the Amalekites. And so that's where we're at here. And so he says in 1 Samuel 15, verse 1, then Samuel said to Saul, the Lord sent me to anoint you as king over his people, over Israel. Now, therefore, listen to the words of the Lord. Thus says the Lord of hosts, I will punish Amalek for what he did to Israel, how he set himself against him on the way while he was coming up from Egypt. So it's almost like he's saying, okay, you've really blown it the first time. But here, I'm going to give you another chance. I'm going to send you out after the Amalekites. Their iniquity is full. I'm going to wipe them out, and I'm going to use you, Saul. It's interesting, you know, when you hear that the Lord sent me to anoint you. Samuel, that highest one in Israel at this point, who's been judging Israel, who's been the prophet of Israel for all that time.
And now he's sent to Saul and he says, Lord sent me to appoint you. That would be that would grab our attention, wouldn't it? If we were Saul. Wow, the Lord sent you to do that for me? Can you imagine if the Lord somehow put his hand upon someone and said, you know what, Billy Graham, he's now home to be with the Lord, but now I'm anointing you to go and be a like Billy Graham to the nations. Or maybe a Chuck Smith, a pastor type person. I'm going to anoint you to be that. I mean, that would grab our attention, and we would want to follow through with that. You would think that would be true of Saul. But Saul's on thin ice at this point, very thin ice. His incomplete obedience, as I mentioned, he took the office of a priest, which he wasn't supposed to, and he made a sacrifice. We saw that in chapter 13, and you can read it again on your own, verses 9 to 14, and you see that, where God says, I've chosen someone after my own heart. I mean, if God said that to you, that would really straighten you up and say, no, God, I want to be after your own heart. Lord, forgive me. Let me go on with you now. Well, Samuel's giving him another chance here, a chance to redeem himself and to show the gratitude of what God, that calling, that choosing him, that opportunity to be king of Israel. And God said that I'm going to bless you to all generations if you just follow me. Boy, what a tremendous promise. Now, the Amalekites, this is an interesting group of people. The Amalekites were the prodigy of Esau. Remember, Jacob have I loved, Esau have I hated. Esau was a man of the flesh, or I've loved less than Jacob. Jacob was one that God had called into ministry. But Esau, man of the flesh, a man of the field, never really served the Lord, but he would always go contrary to his parents, and you know, he would go after pagan women and things like that. But what the Amalekites did, and why God is judging them now, they attacked the weak and the feeble as they journeyed through the wilderness on their way to the promised land after they left Egypt. And so God is judging them for that. It's been 500 years. They could have repented, but they didn't. You find in Deuteronomy chapter 25 and verses 17 on, it says, remember what Amalek did to you along the way when you came out of Egypt, how he met you along the way and attacked among you all the stragglers at your rear when you were faint and weary, and he did not fear God. Therefore, it shall come about when the Lord your God has given you rest from all your surrounding enemies in the land which the Lord your God gives you as an inheritance to possess, you shall blot out the memory of Amalek from under the heaven. You shall not forget. Now, 500 years later, that's going to happen. The very thing that prophecy is going to happen. You think the Amalekites knew about that? Probably. Probably. Heard about that. They had 500 years to change their ways, but they didn't. And their iniquity was full. And so the Amalekites were going to be wiped out. There have been many nations that have been on planet Earth for the last 6,000 years, and some of them don't exist anymore. The Amalekites don't exist anymore. The Girgashites don't exist anymore. You see, when a group of people sin to the extent where the iniquity is full, then God will just deal with them and wipe them off the face of the earth so they won't pollute the rest of the population. And you're going to see a scripture that a lot of people, you know, they have a problem with. I don't, because I'm not going to judge God. I don't know why God does certain things that I think, wow, that's pretty heavy, God. But I'm not his judge. I'll just wait to be with him. And if I tend to ask him, Lord, now, why did you do that? I can kind of understand it, but we'll see it when we get to it. But their iniquity is filled. And the Amalekites were a type of the flesh.
the sin of the flesh. One of the things that we see in Scripture, in the book of Esther, Haman, who wanted to wipe out the Jews, he's an Amalekite. But he came years later. So what Saul was meant to do, he didn't do. Notice what God says in verse 3 on. He says, now go and strike Amalek and utterly destroy all that he has, and do not spare him, but put to death both man, woman, child, infant, ox, sheep, camel, and donkey. Then Saul summoned the people and numbered them in Telaim, 200,000 foot soldiers and 10,000 men of Judah. And verse 5, and Saul came to the city of Amalek and set an ambush in the valley. And Saul said to the Kenites, go depart, go down from among the Amalekites, lest I destroy you with them, for you showed kindness to all the sons of Israel when they came out from Egypt. So the Kenites departed from among the Amalekites. So utterly destroy, he's saying. In other words, God has put them under the ban. That's another term, putting under the ban. In other words, God's judgment, totally, completely God's judgment. It's defined, when it's put under the ban, it's defined as a special people or a special property under God's ban. It's his prerogative to destroy utterly. That's what he did with Jericho. Remember, he put the city under the ban and everything that was in it was God's. And then one of the guys stole, he took something, just a shiny piece of metal, and he put it under something that was very valuable, put it under his tent, and the Lord exposed him, and he was put to death, and so they lost the next battle because they were in sin. That was under the ban, and they took what was under the ban. And so here God says, this people is under the ban, utterly destroy them. Now, sometimes a radical removal saves lives. A radical removal saves lives. Remember when Jesus said, if your eye causes you to stumble, pluck it out, if your hand cut it off? Well, he's talking about something that is very severe. Now, you know, if you plucked out your right eye, you always have your left eye to sin with, or you cut off your right hand, you always have your left hand to sin with. He was talking about deal radically with sin in your life so that it not possess you and destroy you. Because the wages of sin is death. It can destroy you. And so when you think of what God is doing here in this nation, the Amalekites, so that they don't pollute Israel, which is God's people, utterly destroy them, so that they don't influence you, so that they don't dwell with you, supposedly, in you know, jointly, and then you intermarry, and all of a sudden you become like them. Melanoma. You want to cut it out completely. I've had good surf friends that have died of melanoma. One guy used to deliver my surfboard blanks when I would shape, and he got melanoma, and I was at his house right before he died, and it was horrible. I just had three things cut off my back yesterday. You know, I'm just hoping that they're not, you know, they're okay. But you see, you've got to cut those things out. I don't know if you remember, and you know the name of Aaron Ralston. It was in 2003, and he was hiking alone, and he made a descent down Blue John Canyon in South Utah, and a boulder dislodged and pinning his right wrist to the canyon wall. After 5 days, no help in sight, he broke his forearm, amputated it with a dull pocket knife to free himself, hiked the rest of the canyon, rappelled down 65-foot drop, and hike 7 miles to safety. That's pretty radical. But he saved his life. I mean, he wrote a book and all that, and made a movie out of that. But, you know, sometimes we need to do the extreme to preserve life. And you see, with God, I don't make excuses for God. You know, why God? The infants, the men and women, and that,
you know, little kids and stuff. I can't defend God in this. I'm not going to try to defend him, you know, in his actions. Nor should you. It just happened. God has got his reasons. And I know that some will try to explain away when you talk about some of the viruses and some of the sicknesses people get where they don't have the medical attention like we do now. They were destined to implode and die anyway. So what God does is it's a premature death to that nation so they don't pollute God's people. I don't know. You can try to explain it away, but I don't have to explain what God does. I don't understand it. I have to say that. And I often, when I first read that, I thought, well, why God for the, you know, those little ones and stuff? You know, but God has his ways. You see, Saul is on a mission now. He's on a mission for God. The Amalekites, they're bullies. They were bullies. They attacked the stragglers as they're going through the wilderness, the ones that couldn't keep up. And now they're going to pay the price. They're going to pay the price, and that's God's judgment. You see, God is always for the underdog, those most vulnerable. And he's now going to bring, as he says, retribution upon them or utterly destroy them. He's going to bring what they deserve. And again, that's God's prerogative. But notice there's another nation there, the Kenites. The Kenites were good guys. They were descendants, good guys and ladies and the kids. They were descendants of Moses' father-in-law, Jethro. And they were smiths, or they worked in metal. And they befriended Israel on their journey through that wilderness wandering. And so they were good to Israel. So he dismisses them. And that's a benevolent thing to do. Even though he's a bad leader, bad leaders can do good things. You know, I mean, it's not all bad, but it's a lot of disobedience to God in these things, which we don't want to be. But here, this is good. This is a benevolent thing, letting them go. So he says in verse 7, so Saul defeated the Amalekites from Havilah as you go to Shur, which is east of Egypt, and he captured Agag, king of the Amalekites, alive, and utterly destroyed all the people with the edge of the sword. But Saul and the people spared Agag and the best of the sheep and oxen, the fatlings, the lambs, and all that was good, and were not willing to destroy them utterly, but everything despised and worthless, and they utterly destroyed. Now, it doesn't say it here, but some of the Amalekites got away. They didn't destroy all of them, and you can search the scriptures and see that. And actually, in time to come, you see that as well, because I already mentioned that Haman was an Agagite. When it talks about Agag, the leader, it's kind of like Pharaoh. Pharaoh, there are many pharaohs, but it represented Egypt. Agag was a term for the Agagites, representing the Agagites. Now, Saul is feeling pretty good about himself after he wins the battle with the Amalekites. So, you know, when you feel good and you have the victory, sometimes you think you could do whatever you want to do. Well, you can't. If God has commanded a certain thing, and now you've got the victory, why do you think that you won the victory and God didn't give you the victory? And so you don't have to do what God wants you to do. You can do whatever you want to do. You're taking liberties with God. You see, with self-exaltation comes independence from God and from any accountability. Sometimes a person's strength can be their very weakness. Oh, they're so victorious. They're so popular. Wow, they've got everything going for them. But that can be the very weakness of that person or that leader, because they're not accountable to good counsel. They're not accountable to God. They're so independent from God because they seem to

0: But he becomes arrogant. He becomes very prideful in what he does. And we see it as we go on. He saved Agag. Wait a minute, there's the king. He saved Agag, and he keeps the spoils, the best of the spoils. Well, it's partial obedience, and that's what he's going to say. I obeyed the Lord. Partial obedience is disobedience, wearing the mask of religious respectability.
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0: Are you a born-again Christian teacher or educator? Hi, this is Joyce Lin, principal of Calvary Chapel Christian School. 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
5: We think about these things in terms of whether a relationship is significant or superficial, but the goal is, am I conveying God's love or am I allowing my junk to get in the way?
4: Well, that's Deborah Folletta, and today on Focus on the Family with Jim Daly, she's going to be sharing practical ways to improve your people skills. This is going to be a fascinating conversation. We're so glad you've joined us, and I'm John Fuller.
1: John, self-awareness can sometimes be so elusive, right?
4: For me, it can be,
1: well,
4: yes.
1: I think for all human beings, because we're, at some level, we're typically self-absorbed. Maybe you're doing that very little, but most people do it quite a bit. Let me give you an example. I travel a lot, so physical awareness. I am always amazed going up an escalator at an airport, how people are trying to figure out where to go, and they stop
4: at the top.
1: At the top, yes, of the escalator, and you got 40 people coming up behind you, and you, all of a sudden, everybody's scrambling to move around this couple that stopped to look at their map on where they got to go or their,
4: yes,
1: ticket, right? And I'm going, man, have some self-awareness is what I'm thinking going by. And the same is true emotionally. It might take a little more work, but you've got to think, okay, how am I coming across? If you've got three or four relationships and they're giving you the same signal, it may not be them. It might be you.
4: Yes.
1: And I'm starting to do that more at my ripe age, but it's a great thing and it's a biblical thing,
4: mm-hmm,
1: to do.
4: Yeah, and we love having Deborah here. She always brings energy and connects with our listeners so well. She's a wife, mom of four, and a licensed professional counselor, and really an expert in cultivating healthy relationships. Today we're talking about one of her books called People Skills: Your Relationships Are Only as Strong as Your Skills. And we've got copies of the book here, and you can learn more about Deborah on our website.
1: Deborah, welcome back to Focus. It's so good to have you here.
5: Always good to be back with you both.
1: It's fun, and you always bring such great insights. You're a listener, viewer favorite, so we appreciate you taking the time and having you come out. Your husband was able to join, and I believe your son, right?
5: Yep.
1: They're walking around. I think they're doing an Odyssey tour, looking at the Foley Room, we call it, and people that come, particularly in the summer, you can come to Focus, the campus, and spend some time here and see that Foley Room. That's all the sound effects that do for Adventures in Odyssey. But listen, your book called People Skills, we throw that term around quite a bit, but what is your definition of people skills? You heard mine, like,
5: yeah,
1: physical surrounding, like think a little, get out of the way.
5: Yeah, I think the easiest definition is how we show up in relationships, if you want to think of it that way. And I think this really matters, not just to the health of our relationships. We want our relationships to be healthy and strong, but this also matters for us as believers. I think of Paul in 1 Corinthians 9 when he says, I have learned to become all things to all people, so that by all means possible, some might be saved.
1: Mm.
5: And so how we show up in relationships is either going to convey God's love to the people in our lives or convolute it.
1: Yeah.
5: So we really need to get better at this.
1: Yeah, I agree. You had a couple, I think, named Lisa and Theo. I'm sure that's not their real names. But what happened when you were doing counseling with them that gave you some insight into this area?
5: You know, oftentimes I'm working with a couple or a family, and someone in the family is convinced they don't love me. This person doesn't love me. They're not doing this. They're not doing that. They're not good listeners. They don't look me in the eye. They're not prioritizing me. And so many times I find myself saying, it's not a lack of love. More often, it's a lack of skill. There is a skill set to how we communicate and convey love to the people around us that many of us have not been learned. And not only that, sometimes we learn the negative from our family of origin, from the way that we grew up, and we bring that into relationships. But what we need is to hone our skills so that we can show love to the people in our lives.
1: Yeah. You know, so often you take these assessment tests, you know, and you always think, yeah, you know, I'd score myself a 9 or 10 in people skills. And then when others are assessing you, whatever that might be, a 360 at your employment or whatever it might be, typically you, the perceiver, takes a much higher position of their skill set than those around them. A, I guess, why do we do that? And B, it kind of does show a disconnect with reality, right?
5: It really does. We don't really realize how we come across. And in one of my books, I talk about something called the better than average effect. And it's the idea that there was a social study where they had people rate themselves on a scale. And what was interesting is they asked them things like, how kind are you? How good are you at parallel parking? You know,
1: 10, 10, 10.
5: Exactly. Everybody rated themselves as better than average. Not everybody can be better than average, right? Mathematically, that doesn't compute. And when I was writing people's skills, there was this really fascinating trend. You know, oftentimes when I'm writing a book, people will ask me, what am I writing about? And when I let them know, they'll say, oh, that sounds like a book that I could use. With people's skills, almost 90% of the time when someone asks me, what are you writing about? Oh, people's skills. They would say, I know somebody who could use that book. But very rarely did they acknowledge and have the insight and awareness to say, you know what? I could use some people skills in my life. And that just shows us the lack of awareness that we have with regards to how we come across.
1: Technology has had to have made this worse. I'm talking about social media. You know, again, you go to a restaurant, you see a family of four sitting there, everybody's into their phones. They're really not talking to each other. We try in the daily household and when we're at a restaurant to put those phones away and actually talk to one another.
5: Yeah.
1: But technology has exacerbated the problem of learning people skills and communication skills. So how, especially with 2030 somethings, not to pick on you, but I know you just haven't had a non-digital environment. You were born into it.
5: Mm-hmm. Right.
1: And so for digital natives particularly, how do they look at that, or how do all of us look at this a little differently? It's okay, we need to practice good people skills. I mean, that's very intentional.
5: It's very intentional. And sadly, I think we're just on the brink of this getting really bad in our culture with how much tech saturation. We live in a world where you used to have to go to the grocery store and have a face-to-face conversation with the cashier. Now you pick up your phone, put in your order, and say, leave it at my door. So you don't even have to have a conversation.
1: And I never want to talk to you in the process.
5: No eye contact, no engagement. So even the natural opportunities that we would have had to practice our people skills are gone. Social media wires us to be so self-focused and what you said earlier, self-absorbed. We're thinking about what we want, what we think, what we feel and believe, our opinions, we're posting. The spotlight is on us at all times when we're engaging on social media. It's very hard to turn that off when you go back into the world and all of a sudden have the focus on the people around you. So we're wiring our brains to be even more self-absorbed, and it's starting to affect our real life relationships.
1: Let me ask right here, you know, how does a person who is doing a better job of self-awareness, okay, they're hearing us talk about this, they're going, ooh, that's an area I could do better. And what's something they could do to intentionally kind of break the trap of digital and be more people focused? What do you think of in your head to get you in a better place?
5: Yeah, well, I think awareness and boundaries with our phones is really important. Like you mentioned, making sure we're putting our phone down, looking people in the eye, being aware of how our body language is coming across. And I think one of the most important things is our listening skills, our ability to actually receive what people are saying. When we're on our phone, our mind is fragmented. We're multitasking. I hear what you're saying, but I'm also thinking about something else. There's a lot going on. And so being able to focus on what someone is saying and actually receive it as part of listening is a lost art these days.
1: You know, some of that, and I'm laughing here because I've actually used that argument. You know, this job trains us very well, John, to be able to listen. We have to read prep that we've got. We've got notes coming from the producers. And so I'm always telling Gene how effective I am at doing three things at once. Focus has trained me to do this. She doesn't seem to be won over with that.
5: She doesn't agree.
4: She's not appreciative.
1: In fact, one day, I mean, seriously, I was watching a football game, reading parts of a newspaper, and she was telling me a story. And she came over and said, "What did I just say?" And I gave it to her verbatim. And she grabbed my cheeks and said, "I need your face."
5: Yeah.
1: So the point I'm making here, maybe it's not so much what we need as the listener, it's what the communicator needs for us to give them the feeling that I'm hearing you.
5: Yes, that's a big deal. Because it's not just about what you are receiving. It's about what you're communicating in that moment.
1: In that regard, you had a story of body language, which is so funny, because we can give off body language. I think this may be one of the harder areas to understand how you're being perceived. I don't know if that's true. You can affirm that. I think I can know my words when I'm being sharp-tongued with something, or, you know, a verbal expression. I understand that better. Like, why did I say it that way? I think my face and my body language is a little more difficult to know. Is that fair?
5: Well, the only people that really stand in front of a mirror when they're talking and interacting are actors, performers who are training for a play or a drama or a TV show. The average person is not looking in front of a mirror while they're interacting, while they're angry, while they're upset, while they're listening, while they're talking. I mean, even right now, we're communicating to one another, but I see you, you see me, I don't see myself. And so I don't have anybody to give me that feedback. And so in People Skills, I give you some exercises that you can actually do in front of a mirror. And this couple that you were talking about, the wife in the relationship always looked angry and upset. Her facial expressions were negative. They were cold. They were apathetic. And so the husband came in and said, you know, she always seems to be upset with me. She's always angry and annoyed at me. And she's like, no, I'm not. Why are you saying that? Well, look how you look. You always look upset. You're scowling. And no, that's not how I feel on the inside. So eventually in session, he says to her, well, tell that to your face because it's not getting communicated.
1: Right.
5: And as we processed that, it became clear that she actually does have this cold demeanor, this lack of self-expression on her face. And when we unpacked that a little bit deeper, she grew up in a chaotic home where it was easier to remain neutral, to not show your feelings so you wouldn't get in trouble. You know, so dad, who is an alcoholic, wouldn't get angry at you. And so now she's kind of become conditioned to have a very neutral to negative face so that she doesn't show what's going on the inside of her. Wow. And that took some time to make those connections for her and for her to now be intentional to smile, to open her eyes up, to look warm and friendly. So I guess the question is, what's your resting face? You know, for those who are listening, when people see you for the first time, when you walk in a room, what does your face communicate before your words?
1: So how do you go about ascertaining that? Because again, you're not in front of a mirror. Do you ask your spouse? Do you ask friends that you can trust?
5: Yeah.
1: What does my resting face look like to you?
5: I think it's a really brave question.
1: It is.
5: And one that we probably don't ask. We don't ask people, how do I come across? What do I look like? How do I appear? But I also think the practice of looking in a mirror is really great, or taking a video and rewatching it. I mean, we have the luxury as communicators of watching our videos back and seeing how we come across, but the average person doesn't get that.
1: Yeah.
5: And so I think that's an important practice to be able to invite feedback in those different ways and then be intentional about smiling, about open versus closed body language. Closed body language is when my arms are crossed, my hands are crossed. I look like I'm saying, stay away from me, even though that might not be my intention. So open body language looks a little bit different. My hands are open. My arms are not crossed. I'm smiling. My eyes are open. I'm looking at you.
1: Deborah, for the Christian thinking and hearing this, they could put an overlay on this to say, well, this is who I am. This is the honest me. If I do anything other than that, I'm manipulating. And I want to be faithful in front of the Lord. He created me. I mean, you're hearing my argument.
5: Yes.
1: I think you can knock this down. But for that person that has that sincerely held belief that, you know, yeah, I do not have a warm, friendly face. That's the way it is.
5: Yeah. A lot of people think certain things are just part of their personality, when really many of the things that we bring into relationships are conditioned. Mm-hmm. They're the way that we learned to show up, the way that we were conditioned to come across in relationships. God wants us to communicate love in every possible way. And if that includes our body language, then we need to make sure our body language is in alignment mm-hmm. to God's love. Yeah. Not just say, well, this is just my personality. No, the question is, what is God's best for me? And how do I become in alignment to be able to show his love to the people around me?
4: Yeah. That's Deborah Folletta. She's our guest today on Focus on the Family with Jim Daly. And so much good stuff here. And a lot of Deborah's ideas are captured in the book, People Skills. Your relationships are only as strong as your skills. And we'll invite you to stop by our website to get a copy of this book. And that's focusonthefamily.com/broadcast. Yeah, Deborah, one part of the book addresses confidence, and you framed it in terms of public speaking, and you had kind of an aha moment, it seems,
5: yeah.
4: Or at least a shift in your thinking when it came to the number one thing that most people fear, and that is having to speak publicly. I think I heard that spiders and snakes rank lower on the anxiety scale than public speaking.
5: Yeah, it's true, because when you walk into a room, you know, whether you're on a platform on a stage or whether it's just a cocktail party, you know, when you walk into a room and you are aware, what are people thinking of me? Do they like me? How do I look? Am I boring? Am I interesting? What you are perceiving is, what am I getting from them? What feedback am I getting from them? And when you think about it in those terms, your anxiety is going to spike. You know, I was saying how the first time I spoke to a group of 1,000, I was nervous. It's like, what are they going to think of me? Are they going to like this? Is it going to be boring? Am I going to be entertaining enough? And at one point along the journey, God stopped me in my tracks and said, you are so focused on what you are receiving, and I want you to focus on what you are giving. What are you going to give? Give the gift that I have given you and leave it there. Mm. And stop being so focused on what you're getting from them and all the feedback and what they think about you. That changed everything for me when I step up on a stage. It's about what I'm there to give. And I think that mindset can help us as individuals when we walk into a room. Hmm. Imagine you walk into a small group. Imagine you walk into a church where you don't know anybody. Imagine you're walking into work and you've got to interact and mingle. Mm-hmm. What if our focus were, what do I have to offer?
4: Yeah.
5: What gift do I have to bring here? I think that could really change how we engage with people.
4: I appreciate that. I do have a child who has some anxiety, and I've often prayed with them before they go to an event or something. I've said, I pray God speak to you and through you,
5: yes.
4: Because I think he does use all of us to strengthen the body. We have contributions to make, is your point.
5: We all have a unique voice, unique gifts. And even if the only thing you're offering is the gift of your attention, that is a beautiful commodity. That is something that you have to offer.
1: You speak in the book about communication styles. I think there's four that you mentioned. Let's talk about those. I think you had aggressive, passive, passive-aggressive, and then assertive. So let's just give a definition to those.
5: The best way to think about this is, if you were at a restaurant, your order came out, and it's not what you ordered, what would you do?
4: Mm-hmm.
5: The passive communicator thinks, you know, it's okay. I can live with this. They're busy. Look how busy they are. Look at this waitress running around. I'm not going to say anything. The passive communicator honors the story, feelings, and experiences of the person in front of them, but not their own.
1: I'm laughing because that one, how many times have you sat down at a table with others and you're going, oh man, this is horrible. And then right then the service person steps to the table. How's everything? Oh, great. Thanks.
5: Yeah,
1: that's all good.
5: Exactly.
1: I mean, that is so funny because that happens to, I think, to all of us, because
5: so
1: we don't want to do it. We don't want to
5: exactly.
1: You know, make them cook it differently. Or
5: so you're honoring them, but you're not honoring your needs.
4: Mm-hmm.
5: Whereas the aggressive communicator is like, what is this? This is wrong. This is not what I expected. I need a discount. I need this to be made right away. They're honoring their needs, feelings, and experiences, but they're not honoring the person in front of them. Mm-hmm. That is an aggressive communicator. The passive aggressive is interesting because they don't honor the person in front of them. Neither do they honor themselves. They'll say, you know what, I'm not going to say anything. No big deal, whatever. This is annoying. And then when the waitress comes by, they're rude, they're cold, They leave a small tip and then they go home and write a negative Yelp review. Right. You know, they don't honor their needs, feelings, experiences, but they're also not honoring the feelings and experiences of the person in front of them. Mm-hmm. But what we seek to become is an assertive person that's able to honor my own needs and feelings and experiences, all while honoring the person in front of me. So something as basic as, hey, you're working so hard and I really appreciate you. I noticed that my meal was wrong, and if you could take a minute to fix this, that would be really great.
1: Yeah, thank
5: you
1: so much. Well said.
5: And think about it in terms of deeper conversations with a friend, with a spouse. Mm. Hey, I'm sure that this isn't what you intended, but when you said this, it really hurt my feelings. And yeah. I'd like to talk about it. Think about that. In these harder conversations that we have with people, it can make a big difference.
1: Yeah. But Deborah, the one thing I've often said, people that listen regularly or watch on YouTube, you know, when you're talking to a counselor, which you are, you say it so well because you help people, you help couples practice that. The regular person, we're angry, we're upset, you've touched a trigger of mine. So in our marriage relationship specifically, we don't tend to respond like that. Whenever I hear the counselor say, well, the way to approach that is to say, honey, I hear you, and I really want to do better for you. Instead, we're going, why'd you say it to me like that?
5: Right.
1: There is such distance between those two. And I guess the question I have for you is why? This is a person we love. This is our companion for life, hopefully. Why wouldn't we treat them with a better way of communicating? Why do we go right to the cutting language?
5: Yeah, because we show our worst selves in our closest relationships. Mm. And I don't think we take the call seriously enough to model Christ and the church in our relationships. We really don't. I mean, if we took that call seriously every morning, that I am a reflection of Jesus to my spouse today, it would radically change what I did. But the beautiful thing about this is we're not after perfection. This is a skill set. We are learning to become more like Jesus along the way. Mm. Each day, I'm practicing these things. I might not always do it right. I might not always get it. But the goal here is that when I become more like Jesus, it actually makes my relationships better. Yeah. This is for me as well.
1: Well, and refraining from saying something, you know, Gene and I were in Ephesus not long ago, and just thinking about Jesus in front of Pontius Pilate, you know, this is the Roman Empire. They're the thing. They're the powerful. And Jesus standing there, he knows what's going to happen. He knows Rome's going down 300, 400 years from then. But Jesus chose to say nothing. That's kind of a great heavenly example of what you're talking about. You don't always have to say what you know is true.
5: One of my favorite quotes is from Amy Carmichael, and she says, if I cannot rest under misunderstanding without defending myself, then I know nothing of Calvary love.
1: Hmm. Wow. Play that back and forth and listen to it 10 times. Deborah, you have a fascinating chapter in the book about making deposits before making withdrawals. And I get that emotionally, but explain what you mean by that.
5: Yeah, oftentimes in relationships, we're quick to offer what needs to be changed or adjusted or a suggestion or a question. And all of these things, if you think about your relationship like a bank account, they're things that require withdrawals of energy and emotions. But sometimes we require that and ask that, hey, I need you to do this differently. I didn't like how you did that. Before we've made deposits of affirmation and encouragement and validation to the people in our lives. So think about, you know, for every criticism, you want to give 3 to 5 encouragements. And it is easier said than done with marriage and with parenting. But if we could keep that at the front of our mind, the more we've deposited in the account, the more we have to draw from, and the healthier the account of the relationship will be.
1: Now, we've talked about that marriage relationship. This is more of a parenting one, but you practice that with, I think, your 14-year-old daughter, of making those deposits. So when you had to kind of get the withdrawal.
5: Yeah.
1: Yeah.
5: In the middle of writing this book, actually, I was talking about encouragement and validation and making deposits, and she had walked in and interrupted my writing process to ask a question. And it was funny because in that moment, I could have said, hey, I'm in the middle of something. But I was like, you know what? I got to practice what I preach, offered her validation and encouragement, closed my laptop, Try to be present with her. Your attention is one of the most valuable gifts you have to give to the people around you. It's one of the most important people skills that you have, is your undivided attention. And when we can give that gift, again, it's a skill. You know, it's easy to be distracted. It's easy to have a fragmented mind. It's easy to be scrolling on our phones while they're talking to us. But to be able to be intentional to give the people that we love the gift of our attention is an important people skill that not only shapes their value and self-worth, it also shapes how they show up in relationships as well, because we learn by modeling. These things are caught more than they are taught. So as we model people skills in our family, we're teaching our kids how to do the same.
1: Yeah, this has been so good. Man, we have just run out of time, but let's stick with it. Come back next time and continue. Can we do that?
5: Sounds good.
1: Yeah. So we've covered the body language and some of those people skills that you need. I think it was really practical, don't you, John?
4: Yeah.
1: And let's continue that discussion. Come back next time. Listen to some other practical ways to improve your communication. We're going to cover triggers and trauma-based responses, those things that happen to us in our family of origin that cause us to first respond in a way that we probably don't intend to respond with, and it ends up damaging relationships. So come back next time, and let's continue this great discussion.
4: And meanwhile, Deborah's book is really packed with practical advice to improve all of your relationships. And again, the title is People Skills. Your relationships are only as strong as your skills. And when you make a donation of any amount to Focus on the Family today, we'll send a copy of Deborah's book to say thank you for partnering with us in ministry.
1: And we're adding a special incentive right now, John. If you can make a monthly pledge of $30 or more by July 31st, we'll send you a Focus on the Family travel mug. I'm smiling because I have one. And we'll also add 4 ounces of a special blend coffee that John actually selected.
4: Yeah, and let's clear the record up. It's not a blend. It's actually a single origin coffee.
1: Did you tell
4: Central
1: he's first
4: America,
1: born?
4: South America.
1: I love it. I love it.
4: It's great coffee.
1: Yeah, but seriously, just like coffee in the morning, our monthly donors are the fuel that really keeps us running here at Focus on the Family. 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
2: In 1 Corinthians 15, 33, Paul writes this, "Do not be deceived. Evil company corrupts good morals." It's an interesting thing to say because Paul has been dealing with the resurrection in that chapter, but he also knows that people are worming their way into the church who are denying the resurrection, and some of the Corinthians are giving ear to what they were saying. And so Paul pulls out a saying that actually comes from a secular source. A Greek philosopher by the name of Menander is the one who said, "Evil company corrupts good morals." Paul decides, I'm going to quote him because everybody in this audience is going to understand what this means. It's a very, very famous saying at the time. So what he is saying to them, the Corinthians, don't hang out with these guys. Don't listen to them. Don't give them your ear. You are being influenced by them. So, if all of your friends are people with worldly morals, you risk mimicking their behavior and their morality. You risk that. And what happens when you're around a group, if there's a lot of them and only one of you, there's a little thing called peer pressure, which is very powerful. And you get tempted to compromise and to act like them. When you are surrounded by wrongdoers, doing wrong comes easy. So check your friends list. You're going, I keep doing this. I don't know why I keep falling back into this. Check your friend list. Who are you hanging out with? There's an old saying, if you lay down with dogs, you rise up with fleas. Same difference. Let me give you a better example than a little axiom. This is from Proverbs 22, verses 24 and 25. The writer says, "Make no friendship with an angry man, and with a furious man do not go, lest you learn his ways and set a snare for your soul." In other words, you're hanging around these people all the time. These people are people who cuss people out and flip people off and write nasty stuff in social media. You're going to do that. Now, these are truths. I laugh a little bit because I'm remembering my childhood. I remember my parents telling me this stuff all the time. You need new friends. You need new friends. Because there was this one friend they knew was trouble. They warned me about Richard Wilhite. Richard Wilhite. In fact, I think anybody in the community who knew all of us would have said, be careful of Richard Wilhite. But my parents especially said, he's trouble. Don't hang around with him. Cut off ties with him. And I didn't listen to them. But they were right. And I won't tell you here what happened to him and what happened to me and him, but they were right. He exerted an influence on me that wasn't good. So, Let me spin this into the positive now. I'm telling you how to backslide. I hope you're seeing this as how not to backslide. So if you find that you are struggling in this area of companionship, let me give you a few takeaway truths or things to do. Number one, guard your influences. Guard your influences. Make sure that those in your inner circle closest to you are the right people, because those are the ones that are impacting your life. If you're associating with those who exert bad behavior and bad beliefs, it will erode your moral compass. So guard your influences, number one. Number two, here's a helpful tip. Be more outspoken about what you believe. You go into a group of friends, just get that out sooner rather than later. You may even want to lead with that. Hey, you guys, just want you to know, I am a born-again Christian, and I believe the Bible. That's going to take care of a lot of your associations immediately. People are going to go, I don't want anything to do with you. Good. You know, I hope I can influence you, but you're just going to separate the chaff from the wheat when you are more upfront about and unashamed about what you believe in. So be more outspoken about your beliefs. And then finally, just get better friends. Get people who support, encourage, and build you up in your faith. Now, you're making a good start. You're here. You're a church. Your next step for some of you is to join a connect group, to surround yourself with a smaller family of people that week by week can support and encourage you. Now, let me give you a third way to backslide. Just misarrange your priorities. Just make sure that what's important is no longer important and what is urgent takes precedence. Or what's not important takes precedence. Misarrange your priorities. Now, we're not going to read all of the verses, but verse 10, if you just look at it, verse 10 all the way down to verse 22 are the broken promises they made in chapter 10. Remember chapter 10? They signed the document. They signed the covenant. Man, we're going to change. We're going to turn. I'm writing my name on the dotted line. And they made a wholehearted commitment to make certain priorities in their lives. They're no longer important. Chapter 10, they had been shaken to the core by what happened at the Watergate, the scriptures being read. The nation realized we were judged for our disobedience. We're going to get back to God. But over time, their passion turns to passivity. You ever find this to be true? I bet some of you feel that that is true in your own life. You don't have to raise your hands, but all of us are weak where our passion turns to passivity. Our passion for Christ, for spiritual things, we become passive. This last week was, among other things, the 24-year anniversary of September 11th. We all know what happened on that day. It's a matter of history. Some of us remember it vividly. Let me take you back, if you remember, to not September 11th, 2001, but to September 12th, the day after. You remember what that day was like? Everybody was praying. Everybody was singing. Everybody was in church. Everybody was worshiping God. And remember that? Then it went away. Very quickly. And it went in the opposite direction where people are running from God and bad-mouthing God and divided once again. So let's just dip into the text and notice a couple of things. I'll take you to verse 10 of chapter 13. And before we get into it, let me tell you what we're going to read. The secular had become more important to them than the spiritual. The secular over the spiritual. Verse 10, I also realized that the portions for the Levites had not been given them. For each of the Levites and the singers who did the work had gone back to his field. They're not supporting the house of God any longer. It's about the city, not about the sanctuary. It's about the secular, not about the spiritual. They're neglecting the house of God. So, verse 11, I contended with the rulers, and I said, why is the house of God forsaken? And I gathered them together, and I set them in their place. I put them in their place. And then the next thing I want to take you down to is verse 15. Not only is the secular becoming more important than the spiritual, but profit is becoming more important than purpose. So verse 15 says, in those days, I saw in Judah some people treading wine presses on the Sabbath, it's a day of rest, and bringing in sheaves and loading donkeys with wine, grapes, figs, and all kinds of burdens, which they brought into Jerusalem on the Sabbath day. And I warned them about the day on which they were selling provisions. Men of Tyre dwelt there also, who brought in fish and all kinds of goods and sold them on the Sabbath to the children of Judah and in Jerusalem. Then I contended with the nobles of Judah. I got in their grill. And I said to them, what evil thing is this that you do by which you profane the Sabbath? Now let me just take you back. Without turning there, chapter 10, man, this is one of their priorities. We're going to keep the Sabbath. From now on, we're going to keep the Sabbath. A few years later, we're not keeping the Sabbath. Profit became more important than purpose. This happened very, very quickly in this nation. They are backsliding. There was a business executive who was speaking to a group in Southern California of business executives, and he said, I find the two most difficult things to do that I have to do with other people in terms of business is to get them to do, number one, think, and number two, do things in order of their importance. Priorities. Keeping priorities.
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2: To think and then do things in order of priorities are the two most difficult things I find I struggle with in dealing with other leaders. Some of you have misarranged your priorities. Because of that, your life is chaotic, and you wonder, why is my life so chaotic? Could be that you have priorities that are out of order. So what do? Get them back. Reprioritize. Now, here's what I'm not going to tell you to do. I'm not going to tell you that you ought to make a list of 1, 2, 3, 4, which is pretty typical. Make a list. God, family, you know, job, hobbies, whatever. I'm not telling you to make a list because I don't know that it's that profitable. What I am going to ask you to do is to think in terms of a solar system. Okay, so it says God on the left, but that's the sun, right? So we know how the solar system works. All these, there's orbits of these planets in different velocities and time dimensions around the sun. They rotate around the sun. If you place God as the sun in the solar system, the center, so that your marriage, your job, your friendships, your church revolve around what's just most important, everything's going to fall into order. Usually what happens in our lives is the Son is not God. Who is it? It's us. It's me. The Son is me. And my job revolves around me, and my family revolves around me, and my friendships, it's all about me, my marriage, my this. That's the problem. But when God becomes the center of your solar system, so that you just revolve everything, what would God do? What does God want? It'll just naturally fall into the right order. The reason I say it's not profitable to make a list is because everybody has different priorities, different seasons of life, different callings, different time constraints, so there's a lot of flexibility. It's better to just say, look, do what Jesus said to do. Seek first the kingdom of God and his righteousness, and all these other things will be added to you. That's why I say it's more like a solar system. Make God the sun, and all the planets will just naturally take their proper orbit. Now, quick note before we go on and end this thing. What day are they violating? Sabbath. What are you supposed to do on the Sabbath? Nothing. Right? Rest. They made it a day of hustle, labor. I don't know if they're thinking, you know what? This is I can make a couple extra shekels on the Sabbath. Now, this is a profitable day. Nobody else has their business, so I'm going to keep my business open. I just want to say this, that caring for your body, your mind, and your emotions is not selfish. It's stewardship. It's stewardship. That God loves you so much, he put a commandment in the Old Testament to say, take a day off. Because you need it. You need to refuel. You need to recharge. You need to do nothing. You need to unplug. Get off media. Get off and just recharge. So, up to this point, we've learned that if you are neglecting scripture, hanging out with the wrong crowd, and your priorities are messed up, you are not trending in the right direction. You're not walking forward, you're sliding backwards. But if you place God at the center of your solar system, things are going to just start taking their natural, correct orbits. Here's the fourth and final step. If you want to backslide, mismanage your family. This happens to be one of the great sins of the United States. There are so many fatherless families. There are so many families that are left untended. Just mismanage your family. And you'll make sure that not only you, but they will have horrible lives. So go down to verse 23, if you will. It says, in those days I also saw Jews who had married women of Ashdod. That's a Philistine city, not very far away from them. Ammon and Moab, that's on the east side of the Jordan River, their next door neighbors. And half of their children spoke the language of Ashdod and could not speak the language of Judah, but spoke according to the language of one of the other people. Okay, now, hold on a minute. Just want to refresh your memory. Chapter 10, you know, they're signing their name to the covenant. And one of the things they promise is this. We promise not to let our daughters marry the pagan people of the land, nor to let our sons marry their daughters. Okay, that was then. This is now. They obviously didn't keep that because he discovers this. And so look at verse 25. So I contended with them. Okay, now it gets a little salty here. And I cursed them. I don't want you to picture Nehemiah cussing them out or using profanity, but the idea is I pronounced curses upon them, and that would have been Deuteronomy 29. God himself pronounced a curse on them if they turned from his commandments. I think he's just quoting Deuteronomy 29 to them. I contended with them. I cursed them, but then it says, I struck some of them and pulled out their hair. Okay, he's going overboard. but this is very Middle Eastern, this context. and made them swear by God, saying, you shall not give your daughters as wives to their sons, nor take their daughters for your sons or for yourselves. Here's what makes Nehemiah really mad here. What is making him most mad, or madder, is that what they're doing to their kids. Their kids can't speak Hebrew. They're speaking the language of Ashdod. If they can't speak Hebrew, how are they going to read the law of God? If they can't speak Hebrew, how are they going to participate in synagogue services? If they can't speak Hebrew, how are they going to go to the temple and be able to participate and enter into the sacrifices of worship in the temple? How can they be a part of a nation if they don't speak the language of Zion? They realize now, because Nehemiah makes them realize, you are losing a generation. And if you lose this generation, your nation has no future. You see, when families break down, a nation breaks down. You want to build up a nation? Build up their families. Get people serious about the family again. I'm going to love my wife. I'm going to love my husband. I'm going to be devoted to the family. I'm going to be devoted to launching kids to be ready to meet the needs and concerns of this world. There's an old Chinese, thank you, Lord, for your truth. There's an old Chinese proverb. It says this: one generation plants the trees, the next generation gets the shade. What kind of shade will our children and grandchildren have? What are we planting right now? What are we doing to protect our kids and grandkids from the disintegrating rays of the secular sun? How are we preparing them? You see, and I want you to think 100 years down the road. In 100 years, it's not going to matter what car you're driving. It's not going to matter what house you live in. It's not going to matter where you went to school or what's in your bank account or if your kid got the straight A's. Or in 100 years, the world may be a little better because you trained up a child in the way that

0: to shape a personality and to launch him into the world. And I discovered that a parent is just a partner with God in making disciples of his children. That's a parent. Parent is a partner with God in making disciples of his children. I'm out of time, but I have a thought, a very quick thought. You never backslide from a place, you always backslide from a person. It's never positional, it's always relational. You don't backslide from church, you backslide from God. You don't backslide from the Bible, you backslide from the author of Scripture. You don't backslide from Christianity, you backslide from Christ himself. It's always personal. And because it's always personal, I'm just saying to you, get personal. Turn to the person of Christ, not the institution of the church or the institution of Christianity. Turn to the person of Christ. Give him your life. Surrender your life to him. Recommit your life to him. When he becomes the son, everything else revolves around that.
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4: Beware lest you fall. This is Ken Ham, an Aussie transplant with a passion for sharing the truth of God's word. The Apostle Peter warns of a time when scoffers will claim that physical processes go on and on without any divine intervention. Peter specifically mentions that these scoffers will reject creation, the flood, and the coming judgment by fire. He also warns that they'll try to lead Christians away into their error. Sadly, many of today's scoffers are succeeding. They deny the history of God's word and lead many Christians to do the same. We need to heed Peter's warning today and beware of the scoffer's argument. Let God be true, and every scoffer a liar. God's word is true from the very beginning.
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0: Welcome to The Word for Today, featuring the Bible teaching ministry of Pastor Chuck Smith, founder of the Calvary Chapel Movement. This radio program is a chapter-by-chapter, verse-by-verse study through the entire Bible. And on today's edition of The Word for Today, Pastor Chuck continues his message, Rejoice in Suffering, as we pick up in 1 Peter chapter 4, verse 12. And now, with today's study, here's Pastor Chuck.
1: Now, beloved, don't think it strange concerning the fiery trials which are going to try you as though some strange thing happened unto you. Boy, one of the weirdest things happened to me the other day. I went through one of the worst trials, you know. Hey, no. It's not strange, the fact that your faith is going to be tried. Rejoice inasmuch as you are partakers of Christ's suffering, that when his glory shall be revealed, you may be glad also with exceeding joy. Jesus is coming again to be revealed in glory before the world, and those that are his will he bring with him at his coming. Great gladness and joy, exceeding joy in that day, when we come with Jesus to establish God's kingdom upon the earth. And so rejoice that we were able to suffer with him, that we might reign with him. If you're reproached for the name of Christ, oh, how blessed you are. For the Spirit of glory and of God is resting upon you. On their part, he is evil spoken of, but on your part, he is glorified. But let none of you suffer as a murderer or as a thief, or as an evildoer, or as a busybody in other men's matters. In other words, there are things that you're blessed for suffering for, and there are things that you're not so blessed if you suffer for them. If you're a thief and you're caught and you get sent to jail, no big glory in that. Yet if any man suffers as a Christian, Jesus said, persecuted for my sake in the Gospels, let him not be ashamed. Let him glorify God in this behalf. And of course, in those days, many of them were put in prison for being Christians. Now, if you're put in prison because you're murdered, no big glory. But if you're put into prison because you're a Christian, then, you know, rejoice. That's great. That's good. Now, if you were arrested for being a Christian, could they find enough evidence to convict you? Something to think about. For the time has come that judgment must begin at the house of God. And if it begins with us, what shall the end be to those that obey not the gospel? I mean, if God is going to judge the believer, what about those who don't even believe? And if the righteous scarcely be saved, where will the ungodly and the sinner appear? Wherefore, let them that suffer according to the will of God commit the keeping of their souls to him in well-doing as unto a faithful creator. Now, this suffering, of course, is going back, the whole context is suffering persecution because you're a child of God. And if you suffer persecution because you're a child of God, then just commit your life to God, the keeping of your soul to God. He's a faithful creator. And you've got to just learn to just commit yourself. Now the elders, the overseers which are among you, and I exhort, because I am also an elder or an overseer, an older man, and I am a witness of the sufferings of Christ. And I'm also a partaker of the glory that shall be revealed. Peter witnessed the death of Jesus Christ. I was a witness, he said. And also he was a partaker of the glory on the Mount of Transfiguration. He saw Jesus transfigured, Moses and Elijah talking with him of the things of the kingdom. And Peter was so stoked by this experience, he said, oh Lord, you know, let's just build three tabernacles, let's just stay right here. You know, let's not go down from this place. This is beautiful. And let's live in the kingdom. I don't want to go back to that old world. Let's just live here in the kingdom, the glory. I was a partaker of the glory that's going to be revealed. The Lord sort of took him in a time machine on out to the future, the glory of the kingdom, and he was a partaker for a time in it. His exhortation, feed the flock of God which is among you. Now, when Jesus confronted Peter in the 21st chapter of John, after his resurrection, he told the disciples to meet him up in Galilee. And they came up to Galilee, and Jesus didn't show up. And Peter said, well, I'm going to go fishing. And the others said, I will go with you. And so they went out, and they fished all night and caught nothing. And on the morning, Jesus was standing on the shore, and he called out. He said, catch anything? Nah. Why don't you throw your nets out on the other side? And so they threw their nets out on the other side, and immediately the nets were full of great fish. So heavy, they couldn't even pull them into the boat. Now, when John saw that they couldn't pull in the nets because of the multitude of fish, he said to Peter, it's the Lord. And so Peter grabbed his fishing coat because he was naked. He dove in and swam to shore. The other disciples got in a little rowboat, and they rowed on into shore, dragging the net with them. And when they got to shore, they found that Jesus already had a fire built. There were coals, bed of coals, and he had some fish on them. And he said, come on and eat. And then he said to Peter, Peter, do you love me more than these? Now, the these is a problem. Was Jesus talking about the fish? Or was he talking about the disciples? You see, the last time before his death that he was having a conversation with his disciples, he said, all of you are going to be offended tonight because of me. And Peter said, Lord, though they are all offended, I will never be offended. So basically, Peter was saying, Lord, I love you more than they do. Though they're all offended, I'll never be offended. He's bragging. And Jesus said, Peter, before the cock crows, you're going to deny me three times. Law. They could kill me and I'd never deny you. And so he's in a sense saying, I love you more than them. And so Jesus could have been indicating the disciples, do you love me more than these, Peter? Or he could have been talking about those fish. Because they represented the old life. The life from which he had been called. And catching 153 great fish with one toss of the net is pretty much the epitome success in your old chosen field. Peter, do you love me more than the epitome of success in your chosen field? Either one is a very probing question. And Jesus said, Lord, you know that I am very fond of you. And Jesus said, then feed my sheep. Three times he asked the question, and it could be because Peter had denied him three times, that he was giving him three times an opportunity to say, yes, Lord, I love you. But each time Jesus responded, feed my sheep. Jesus had said to Peter at one time, Peter, Satan has desired you that he might sift you as wheat, but I have prayed for you. And when you are converted, strengthen your brethren. Feed my sheep. That was the calling that God gave to Peter. And that is the calling that Peter now passes on to the elders. And I do feel that this is one of the most important exhortations to any and all ministers, is to feed the flock of God which is among you. I think that that is the perennial call of God to every minister, to feed the flock of God. And I think one of the greatest tragedies in the church today is that there are so few pastors who really feed the flock of God with the word of God that will nourish their souls unto eternal life. You know, the flock of God gets fed all kinds of hodgepodge. You know, you can go to church and get good doses of psychology and philosophy But to really just be fed the Word of God is a rare thing. Feed the flock of God which is among you, taking the oversight, not by constraint. That is, not under pressure, but willingly, and not for filthy lucre's sake, but of a ready mind. He's warning against professionalism in the ministry, warning against an emphasis upon money, warning against, really, the prostituting of the gifts of God for your own enrichment, not for filthy lucre, but of a ready mind. Neither is being a lord over God's heritage. This shepherding doctrine concept, warning against that. But be an example to the flock. That was Paul's exhortation to Timothy, wasn't it? Be thou an example unto the believer. And the minister should indeed be an example of that which he declares to the people. And when the chief shepherd, that is Jesus Christ, shall appear, you will receive a crown of glory that fades not away. Now, there are promises of the crown of life in the scripture. And here's the promise to those who minister to the body of Christ. A crown of glory. Likewise, ye younger, submit yourselves to the older men. Yes, all of you, be in subjection to each other and be clothed with humility, for God resists the proud. Now, do you want God to be resisting you? It's interesting how that throughout the whole scriptures, God has such an abhorrence towards pride. And yet, pride is such a common thing among men. God resists the proud. Six things God hates. Yes, there are seven that are an abomination unto him. Proud look. God hates it. It's an abomination. Pride goeth before destruction, a haughty spirit before a fall. Be clothed with humility. For God resists the proud, but he gives grace to the humble. Humble yourselves, therefore, under the mighty hand of God, and he will exalt you in due time. Humble yourselves in the sight of the Lord, and he shall lift you up. He that exalteth himself shall be abased, but he that humbleth himself shall be exalted. So much is said concerning our attitudes towards ourselves, which is reflected in our attitudes towards others. Casting all your care on him, for he careth for you. Two different Greek words. The first one should be translated perhaps anxiety. Casting all your anxieties upon him. The second Greek word is used as of a shepherd watching over his flock. For he is watching over you with concern, loving concern. So casting all of your anxieties on him, because he watches over you with loving concern. Be sober. Be vigilant. On guard. Because your adversary, the devil, as a roaring lion, is walking about seeking whom he may devour. The sons of God were appearing before God in the book of Job, chapter 1, and God, Satan also came with him, and God said to Satan, where have you been? And he said, going to and fro throughout the earth, walking up and down in it. Here Peter tells us that your adversary, the devil, walking around like a roaring lion, just looking for whom he can devour. You have to be on guard. Be sober, be on guard. And resist him. Whom resist steadfast in the faith. Remember in our lesson in James, resist the devil and he will flee from you. Now, there's an interesting thing about our own mental attitudes. And we can be defeated before we ever get to a problem because we've taken that kind of a mental attitude towards it. And with Satan, we think of his power and his cunning and all, and we think, oh man, Satan's attacking me, you know, and we just sort of melt, you know, think, what can I do? You know, he's so tough, he's so powerful. And we don't resist. When I first moved from Ventura down here to the Santa Ana area, went to Santa Ana High School, and I was just in high school when we moved down, and we had a fella in high school, his name was Bill Duffy, great guy, tremendous football player. And I went out for football, and I was playing fullback, and we were having intra-squad scrimmages, and it was 38-on-2, and I was the number 3 back, and so that was my call to carry the ball around the right end. And I was headed down for a touchdown, and Bill Duffy, man, and you know, his woo-hoo, Bill Duffy, everybody's just terrified of this guy. You know, and so he comes charging over and hits me, and I just sort of just, oh, Bill Duffy, you know, pleasure to be tackled by this guy. I mean, he's sort of, you know, he's really great. And I just, and the coach called me over, and he really read me off. He said, you know, you didn't even resist. You know, you just folded. What's the matter with you, Smith? You know, and really read me the riot act for not trying to bowl him over. Well, you know, I was so awed by the name and by this guy. Of course, after I played a while with him, I found out that he's human just like anybody else. And so you do your best to smash him just like you do everybody else, you know. But sometimes with the devil, we've got that same thing, oh, the devil's, oh, you know, and we just crumble instead of resisting. Resist steadfast. Hey, he's no match for you when you've got the power of the Spirit on your side. Greater is he that is in you than he that is in the world. As Martin Luther wrote in his song, the Prince of Darkness grim, we tremble not at him. One little word will wipe him out. The name of Jesus. Hey, you've got authority and power over him, and he is no match for you in Christ. So resist him steadfastly. Don't just give in. Resist the devil and he will flee from you. Going about like a roaring lion, he scares us to death with his roar. But resist steadfast in the faith, knowing that the same afflictions are accomplished in your brethren that are all over the world. But the God of all grace, who has called us unto his eternal glory. Oh, I love that. The God of all grace, he's called you unto his eternal glory. Paul tells us that in the ages to come, he might be revealing unto you what is the exceeding richness of his love and his kindness towards you in Christ Jesus. He's called you unto the eternal glory. Paul prayed for the Ephesians that they might know what is the hope of their calling. God has called you to eternal glory. He's called you to share his eternal kingdom with him in that glorious kingdom world without end. Kingdom of righteousness and love and peace and blessing. Joy. Eternal. But the God of all grace, who has called us unto his eternal glory by Christ Jesus, after you've suffered for a little while, make you mature. And that's the effect of suffering. It has a way of causing us to grow up. It has, as its effect, the maturing of our lives in Christ. Establishing you, strengthening you, and settling you. Those are traits of maturity. To him be glory and dominion forever and ever. Amen. And so he ends his little epistle with this doxology. And now the rest is just sort of personal notes. By Silas, a faithful brother unto you, as I suppose I have written. So Silas, who was the companion of Paul on many of Paul's missionary journeys, is now a companion of Peter. Perhaps Paul is in prison at this time, and so Silas has gone with Peter, and he is the one who does the actual writing of this epistle that was dictated to him by Peter. And Silas was known to a lot of these people because he had traveled with Paul. Peter had not known many of these people. But Silas, having been around with Paul, he's a faithful brother unto you, as I suppose. And I have written briefly, exhorting and testifying that this is the true grace of God wherein you stand. Now the church that is at Babylon, that is elected together with you, greets you, as does Mark, my son. And this is probably John Mark, who was also a companion of Paul and of Barnabas, and now is working with Peter. Peter at this time is writing probably from Babylon his epistle. Then greet one another with a kiss of love, agape. Peace be with you that are in Christ Jesus. Amen.
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1: A lot of good exhortation in this epistle. The purpose is to bring us into spiritual maturity, into a life of strength and blessing and hope in Christ Jesus. And may we now be doers of the word and not hearers only, because that's self-deception. You've got to put it into practice for it to have any value in your life. And I encourage you, read again this first epistle of Peter, having now the background of the study. Let the Spirit of God now minister to you its truth as He brings to your remembrance those things that we have studied, and He enriches you in your walk and in your faith and in your life in Christ. May the Lord be with you and bless you, give you a good week. In Jesus' name.
0: 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Box 8000, Costa Mesa, California, 92628. 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That's right here on the next edition of the Word for

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1: 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And get your child's education headed in the right direction.

Whenever a church grows, it's by the teaching of God's word. God brings the people that he wants, and God takes away the people that he wants. All the credit, all the glory goes to Jesus Christ. It's not built upon any personality. It is Jesus Christ, the King of kings and Lord of lords. And if there's not that foundation, the church will not last. It cannot be built on a personality.

0: Welcome to Somebody Loves You Radio, the Bible teaching ministry of Roel Reese in Diamond Bar, California. Thank you for joining us today as we continue our study through 1 Corinthians. In today's message, Roel will look at the difference between living according to the Spirit and living according to the desires of the flesh. As believers, God has made His home within us through the Holy Spirit, and He calls us to live in a way that reflects that union. Here's Roel Reese with part two of our message, Spiritual Maturity Creates Unity.
1: Now Paul in chapter 3 verse 1 he begins, "And I, Paul, brethren, could not speak to you as spiritual people, but as carnal and as babies in Christ." Notice that. I couldn't talk to you the way I'm talking to mature people. And the reason is because you're a carnal person. You haven't developed. You haven't grown. You're still sucking on milk. You can't eat solid food. If I give you solid food, you'll choke on it. You're just a little infant baby. And you know that the majority of a lot of churches and the majority of most of the body of Jesus Christ today, it's immature and it's carnal. A very small amount of people in the church are spiritual today, as in the Old Testament times. Seriously. That's why there's so much immaturity and carnality in the church. Why? Because churches are not teaching God's word systematically, Genesis to Revelation, to have the full counsel of God. And these infants in the body of Christ are people that have never read through the Bible, never read the Word of God. So it's really important that Paul is exhorting these people that are not developing, they're not growing, and they're immature, and they have one foot in the world, and they have one foot in Christ, and they're totally divided when it comes to the unity of the body of Jesus Christ. They're the ones that are constantly causing problems in the church. They're the ones. Because they are not spiritual. They don't hear God's voice. They grieve the Holy Spirit of God because of their sin. But notice what he says here. At verse 1 again. "And I, brethren, could not speak to you as spiritual people, but as carnal," and notice, "as babies," as infants in Christ. Infants in Christ, because they're not mature in the Word of God. Verse 2, he says, "When I gave you to eat, I fed you with milk and not with solid food." Wow. Because you would choke on it. He couldn't give to them what I'm giving to you tonight, the Word of God like that. They couldn't study it because they couldn't. They didn't have a hunger for it. They didn't want to know about it. And Paul tells them here, "You guys, if I were to give it to you," he said, "you would have grown spiritually, but instead of growing spiritually, you're growing more toward the world than toward Christ." And yet, in the book of Hebrews chapter 6, he really gives a warning, and in Hebrews chapter 10, pretty heavy warnings. You read it when you go home, you'll blow your mind. And then he goes on, "I fed you with milk and not with solid food, for until now you were not able to receive it, and even to the present time, you are still not able." Notice that. That's the problem. They could not receive the Word of God. Spiritually, they were having a tough time. They couldn't receive God's Word in their own lives. And again, notice verse 3, "For you are still carnal. For where there is," here's the fruit of their carnality, these are the works. "For where there is carnality still, for where there is envy, strife, divisions among you, are you not carnal and behaving like mere men?" Notice that, like mere men. The signs of carnality are shown here in verse 3. They cause divisions, they're envious, they're strifeful, and they just don't have the unity in the body of Jesus Christ. They don't understand the things of God, and they don't want to know the things of God. They're just enjoying the world, and at the same time, they want to get spiritual, but they can't get spiritual, so they happen to be just a bunch of babies in the church. Never fully developing spiritually. And this is what they were saying, verse 4. He says, "For when one says, I am of Paul, and another one says, well, I'm of Apollos, are you not carnal?" This is the beginning of denominations here. Well, I'm a Baptist. Well, I'm a Pentecostal. Well, I'm a Lutheran. Well, I'm of Calvary Chapel. We can't do that. That's carnality. Paul the Apostle wants to make sure that we understand that division kills a church. Think of how many little churches, 25, 50 people, someone comes into that church and begins to cause division, and those 50 little people, now 25 people, leave with that troublemaker and they start another church somewhere else. They bring a split into the church. Those are signs of carnality. Building their own kingdom. Stealing sheep from another church. That's the signs of carnality. And God doesn't put up with stuff like that. He's going to teach us in a moment here. He says, for one says, I'm a Paul. Another one says, I'm Apollos. Are not you yet fleshly, carnal? Notice that. Carnal in every way. And then notice verse 5. Who then is Paul? And Paul's talking to himself. Who's Paul? Who's Apollos? But ministers, servants through whom you believe and as the Lord gave to each one of you. I got saved with Billy Graham. I got saved with Chuck Smith. I got saved with Greg Lurie. I got saved here. I got saved there. Who cares? God used them as instruments to save you. But you don't start worshiping them. We need to really be careful because Paul here is really warning what's going to happen concerning these divisions that come. And I think it's important the way Paul's bringing us here, because the greatest problem in the ministry are people that are not only using God as a crutch, but they get puffed up. And as they get puffed up, what do? They start not only being carnal, but think about how when people start praising other people, and some people that are in the ministry, when they start being used by God, and their churches start growing and developing, and they start getting out for the radio in national wise, around the country, around the world, they become superstars and they forget where they came from. Because people are worshiping them. Oh, let me have your autograph. Or take a picture and sign my picture or sign my Bible. I hate that. I hate that when I go speak, man. I told him, hey, I don't do stuff like that. And the reason for that's why I was taught by Pastor Chuck Smith. By the grace of God, we're teaching the word of God. By the grace of God, we are what we are. And sometimes people forget where they came from. As God begins to anoint you and use your life and begins to prosper you in every way in the ministry, all of a sudden you're untouchable and you don't talk to people and you stay away from people. You have all these bodyguards around you. Oh, that's carnality. That's not spirituality. And so it's really important that we understand that Paul never, ever, ever had somebody protect him. Never, never said you're untouchable, Paul. Paul was always with the people. Always with the people, teaching them, caring for them, loving them. Because he was a minister. He was a servant of Jesus Christ. He was living among the people and like the people. And that's why here he rebukes it. Look what he says. He says, who then is Paul? And who's Apollos? But servants through whom you believe, as the Lord gave to each one of us. Notice that. It says, I, Paul, planted, Apollos watered, but who gives the increase? God gave the increase. Some of you here, you go out and you talk to your friends. What are you doing? You're sowing seeds. Somebody else comes along and speaks to them, and they water. And then all of a sudden they get saved. Who gets the credit? The Lord. The Lord. You were just an instrument used by God. That's it. Bottom line. You don't take the credit for anything that God does in your life. We cannot do that. It's the Lord, the one that is doing the work. He brings glory and honor to his name. We don't give glory to man at all. It belongs to Jesus Christ. So Paul here is giving us great insight. I planted, Apollos watered, but God gave what? The increase. Notice that. God gets the credit, not men. So then neither he who plants is anything. I love that. He that plants is nothing, nor he who waters, but God who gives the increase. I love it. God gives the increase in this church. Whenever a church grows, it's by the teaching of God's word. God brings the people that he wants, and God takes away the people that he wants. All the credit, all the glory goes to Jesus Christ. It's not built upon any personality. It is Jesus Christ, the King of Kings and Lord of Lords. And if there's not that foundation, the church will not last. It cannot be built on a personality. It has to be built upon the foundation of Jesus Christ in order for God to get the credit and all the honor. And then he goes on to say this. He says in verse 7 again, so then neither he who plants is anything nor he who waters, but God gives the increase. Now he who plants and he who waters are one, the same. Notice that. And each one will receive his own reward according to his own labor. Notice that we are instruments of God. And one day, when you stand before the Lord, you're going to stand before God at the Bema seat of Christ, Romans chapter 14, 10, 2 Corinthians 5, 10. And here Paul's going to give us some really good insight, okay? Because here in verse 8, he's telling you that you're going to receive according to your own labor. Every person will be tested individually. You won't be there with your mom and dad or mom and dad with their kids. Every individual person will stand before God, and God is going to take everything you've ever done. He's going to throw it into the fire, and he's going to test it to see what value it has.
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1: Verse 9. For we are God's fellow workers, you are God's field, you are God's building. Notice that. You are God's building. According to the grace of God, which was given to me, Paul, as a wise master builder, I, Paul, have laid the foundation. Another came along and built on it. But let each one take heed how he builds upon it. Hey, what's your foundation? Remember, sand or the rock? If you build upon the sand, your house is going to fall. Nothing's going to last. But if you build your house upon the rock, when the trials and temptations and the situations and problems in life, when the wind and the waves begin to beat upon it, it stood, it didn't fall. Why? Because Jesus Christ is the rock of my salvation. He's the one that has set me free. And then he says this in verse 11, check this out. For no other foundation can anyone lay than that which is laid, which is who? Jesus Christ. Not the Catholic Church, not the Lutheran Church, not the Methodist, not Calvary Chapel, not any church can say we are the truth. Jesus Christ builds the foundation. For no other foundation can anyone lay than that which is laid by Jesus Christ. Notice verse 12. Now if anyone builds on this foundation with gold, silver, precious stones, wood, hay, and straw, each one's work will become clear, for the day will declare it, because it will be revealed by fire. And notice, and the fire will test each one's work of what sort it is. What is he talking about? He's talking about the Bema seat of Christ. Romans 14:10, 2 Corinthians 5:10. The Bema seat of Christ is not for non-believers. It's for believers. Why? Because we're never going to stand at the white throne judgment. Our sins have been judged on Calvary, at the cross, by Jesus shedding his blood. But what's going to be judged is not your sins. What's going to be judged is your works. Your works. The value of your works. Reading your Bible, praying, witnessing, giving to God. You see, those are the values. And when you get to the Bema seat of Christ, the Lord is going to say, okay, let's see your Christian life in your giving, in your reading, in your praying, in your witnessing. Let's throw it into the fire and see what value it has. And when he throws it in, gold, silver, wood, hay, and stubble, whatever comes out of the fire, that's going to be your reward. And if nothing comes out of the fire, you're going to be saved by the grace of God, and you'll inherit the kingdom of God, but you'll never be able to rule with Jesus Christ as kings and priests that he talks about. You can't. Because you never really, truly came to that place where God says that what we're supposed to bring fruit in our lives. So it's really important that you check yourself out and say, what kind of a fruit am I bringing before the Lord? One day I'm going to be judged. I'm going to stand at the Bema seat of Christ, and I'm going to have to evaluate my life before God in the area of giving, reading, praying, and witnessing to people. And then whatever you do in the kingdom of God will be evaluated by the fire. That's what he's talking about here in verse 13. And then look what he says, verse 14. And if anyone's work which he has built on endures, he will receive a reward. Notice that. But if anyone's work is burned in the fire, he will suffer the loss, but he himself will be saved yet as through the fire. It's crazy how God works. You'll get to heaven, but you have nothing to show concerning in this world what you did for Christ. Salvation is a free gift of God. It's not of works, as any man should boast. But when there's real true faith, there's true real works that endure in the kingdom of God. And then he says this, verse 16. Don't you know that you are the temple of God and that the Spirit of God dwells in you? He wants to remind you that who you are as the instrument of God, your body, listen carefully, your body doesn't belong to you anymore. Doesn't belong to you anymore. Your body has become the temple of the living God. In the Old Testament was a tabernacle. And in the tabernacle, they had the holiest of holies in the outer court. And there where the priests would go and wash themselves, bring the sacrifice, kill the sacrifice, and then offer it to the Lord. And nobody could go into the holiest of holies where the two cherubims were covering the Ark of the Covenant. Only once a year the priest was to go in with a chain wrapped to his right ankle and the pomegranate bells on the bottom ringing. But if any kind of a sin was in the priest's life, the bells would stop ringing, and with that rope nobody could go in. They pull him out. They pull him out. Now, if the holiest of holies was only for the priest once a year, what did Jesus do when he died on the cross? Remember the rent on the temple? It rent in half. He broke the place where in the Old Testament you can only go once a year. And now he says you can enter into the holiest of holies anytime you want to. That's why he came. And what does he say? You are now the temple of the what? Of the living God. And where's the holiest of holies? In your heart. You are God's instrument. You are God's temple. And that's why Paul constantly says you really need to be careful how you use your body, because it's God's temple. Watch what he's going to say. This is pretty heavy. Don't you know that you are the temple, the holiest of holies of God, and that the Spirit of God dwells in you? Not outside. The Holy Spirit, the triunity person of God, it works where? In your hearts. And then what? And if anyone defiles the temple of God, God will destroy him. For the temple of God is holy, which temple you are. You're having sex with your boyfriend or girlfriend, the temple of God. You're stealing from work, the temple of God. Whatever you're doing in the flesh, remember, you are the temple of the living God, and God is dwelling in you. And when you hinder the work of the Holy Spirit in your life, because the Holy Spirit's a person, what does he do? He can't really do effectively any work in your life until you repent and you make things right before God. We are the temple of the living God. This is not the temple. This is a place to keep the rain out and the heat out and the sun. But every single person that sees, and every one that sees, becomes a temple of the living God if they're born again of the Holy Spirit of God. You have to be a Christian in order to be the temple of God. So when you look in the mirror, you're looking at your what? At your flesh. But going past your flesh to the soul and to the spirit, that's where God dwells in your life. That's where God dwells. the spiritual man, the spiritual woman. And that's why Paul wants to make sure they understand here. Then he says in verse 18, let no one deceive himself. If anyone among you seems to be wise in this world, let him become a fool that he may become wise. That he may become wise. Why? Because no fornicator, no liar, no whoremonger, no homosexual, no lesbian, no liar will ever inherit the kingdom of God. You don't want to grieve the Holy Spirit of God. Paul the Apostle in Romans chapter 12, 1 and 2, he says, I therefore beseech you, brother, by the mercies of God, that you present your bodies as a living sacrifice, holy and acceptable to God. And be you not conformed to this world, but be you transformed by the renewing of your mind. That's what Paul says. And then in Galatians chapter 5, Ephesians chapter 5, you can read it. 1 Corinthians chapter 5 and 1 Corinthians chapter 6, he says that we are not to desecrate this body in the works of the flesh. And if anybody continues to practice in the flesh, will not inherit the kingdom of God. Will not inherit the kingdom of God. So Paul here wants to make sure that we're understanding that as believers, we may be deceived about being secure and living a life of sin and thinking that God has forgiven me and I'm still going to go to heaven, when he says no fornicator, practicing homosexual or fornicator or liar, if you continue in that sin, you'll never see God. You'll never see eternity in heaven. You'll end up in hell. Paul wants to make sure that we understand this tonight.
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0: 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And we hope you'll join us again next time as our study of 1 Corinthians continues. Together, we'll consider what God desires from those he calls to serve him, and we'll discover why humility is essential for anyone seeking to honor Christ. Now, with the closing comment, here's Roll once again.
1: Look what he says in verse 19. For the wisdom of this world is what is foolishness with God. Notice that. What's foolishness? The preaching of the cross. When we start in chapter 1, verse 18. Notice that. For it is written, where? Job 5:13. He says, he catches the wise in their own craftiness. And again, Psalm 94:11. The Lord knows the thoughts of the wise, that they are what? Empty. Empty thoughts. Therefore, let no one boast in men, for all things are yours, whether Paul or Apollos or Peter, or the world or life or death, or things present or things to come, are all yours. Check this out. And you are Christ, and Christ is God's. I love it. So Paul the Apostle wants to make sure that we understand our position in Jesus Christ. Are you a natural man? Or are you a spiritual man? Or are you a carnal person? You have to make up your mind who you want to serve. You can't serve two masters. You love the one and you hate the other.
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2: 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It's summertime, and at Calvary Chapel Honolulu, that can only mean one thing. 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

0: Alistair Begg often says the main things are the plain things, and the plain things are the main things. And today on Truth for Life, this principle guides his teaching through the interpretation of Daniel's prophetic dreams in the Old Testament. We'll hear warnings and encouragement today as we turn to the book of Daniel, chapter 7.
1: The connection between 6 and 7 should be very obvious to us, because you will notice that it begins in the first year of Belshazzar, king of Babylon. In other words, chapter 7, the events of chapter 7, took place during the reign of Belshazzar. It didn't come subsequent to the events of Darius the Mede. Therefore, what Daniel experienced in his bed on the night happened before the events recorded in chapter 5, because Belshazzar dies in chapter 5. So if this happened in the first year of Belshazzar's reign, then we know that the connection between them is very clear. I take it that what we have described in Nebuchadnezzar's statue in chapter 2, and what we have here in chapter 7 in terms of the four beasts, is a description of the same kings and the same empires. Notice my language. I take it that. That doesn't mean you have to take it that, or that some of my esteemed colleagues in ministry take it that. But as I read chapter 2 and as I read chapter 7, it seems fairly straightforward to me that the four kingdoms identified by four metals in the progression of the statue are akin to the four beasts which arise out of the chaos of the sea. So that what we have understood in chapter 2, we would then be able to apply in chapter 7. Now you will notice that this happens when Daniel is lying on his bed. It is in the nighttime. Nighttime heightens, darkens each sensation. He is giving to us the substance of it. Verse 1, this is the sum of the matter. And it is clearly significant because he writes it down. It is, if you like, no ordinary dream. Now let's try and get to it in the time that we have left to us. We make a beginning at least. I saw in my vision by night, and behold, the four winds of heaven were stirring up the great sea. What is that folk song that begins, four strong winds that blow, lonely seven seas that run high? It's a folk song. It's a folk song. There are obviously more than four winds, but it is customary for people to talk about the winds in this way, north, south, east, and west, covering all of the directions. And these winds, he said, were the four winds of heaven, of heaven. I say, well, of course, we think of wind, we think of heaven. But I think there's maybe just a little hint here of what he has been making clear from the very beginning of the book. Remember, the very beginning of the book, in fact, you could look at it, a couple of pages will show it to you. He starts the book by reminding us that in the third year of the reign of Jehoiakim, Nebuchadnezzar, the king of Babylon, came to Jerusalem and besieged it. And then here's the point, verse 2, and the Lord gave Jehoiakim, king of Judah, into his hand. The Lord gave Jehoiakim, king of Judah, into his hand. In other words, God was sovereignly overruling the triumph of Babylon over Judah. That God was sovereignly in control of the exile of his own people. That if you like, as the winds blow from heaven over this great sea, which I take simply to be an indication of the reality of humanity in all of its chaos, in all of its disorder. You say, well, where do you get that from? Well, just from reading the Bible. For example, you know, in the Bible it speaks of how the wicked are like the tossing of the sea. The Babylonians thought of the sea as a monstrous place, as a scary place, and they had their own monsters that came up out of the sea, and so on. And the sea, in all of its churning and movement, in all of its chaos and in all of its disorder, is representative of sinful humanity. The wicked are like the tossing of the sea. Now, the wind blows from heaven, and as a result of the wind blowing from heaven, the control of heaven is over the emerging of the beasts out of this mess. See, because one of the great things, remember, when Jesus steps forward amongst the people, and particularly amongst his followers, and they get all really, really worried on the Sea of Galilee, and he stands up and stills the sea, and they say, "What manner of man is this, that even the winds and the waves obey him?" And God is sovereign over the tides and over the oceans. The four winds blew, and as a result of the blowing of the winds of heaven, four great beasts came up out of the sea. So we ought not to think of God going, "Oh, wow, where do these beasts come from? What in the world is happening now? Dear, oh dear, my world that I've made, look what's happening. Where are all these kingdoms coming from? What am I going to do?" No, no, no, no. We need to remember that when we're thinking about ISIS, when we're thinking about Pakistan, when we're thinking about Syria, when we're thinking about North Korea, when we're thinking about all of these things, the same God who is sovereign over these affairs is sovereign over the kingdoms and empires of our world this morning. I wonder, do you believe that? Now, these four great beasts that came up out of the sea were different from one another. We needn't be in any doubt about the fact that they represent kings or kingdoms, because verse 17 tells us that they do. These four great beasts are four kings who shall arise out of the earth. Now, if we're correct in tying the vision in chapter 2 with that in chapter 7, we can safely assume that we're dealing with the same empires. We identified them as the Babylonian, the Medo-Persian, the Greek, and the Roman. Now, again, not everybody agrees with this. Some people think that it ends up with the Greek Empire. Some people think that you ought not to tie it to any empires at all, that it is simply a symbolic reference to the movements of humanity over time, a bit like the times of difficulty and the seasons of animosity that Paul mentions when he writes to Timothy in the first century in chapter 2 and chapter 3. Be that as it may, we're starting from the perspective that just in the same way as we recognize that beasts are often used as identifying symbols of a nation, for example, Russia and a bear, Scotland and a rampant lion, America and an eagle. Incidentally, we should be thankful that Benjamin Franklin did not get his way, right? Otherwise, we'd have a turkey rather than an eagle. It's good that he was overruled on that. I don't even want to think about that for now. But anyway, here we go. So these beasts are identifiable as elements of kingdoms. First of all, we'll just go through them very quickly because we'll have to come back to this in any cases. It's impossible not to. First of all, one like a lion that had eagle's wings. His wings were plucked off, it was lifted up from the ground, it was made to stand on 2 feet like a man, and the mind of man was given to it. Now, what have we already said? We've said that these represent these different empires. When you read in Jeremiah, you discover that one individual is identified at certain points as a lion and at other points as an eagle. Who is that person? Nebuchadnezzar. Nebuchadnezzar is identified in that way. And so I take it that what we have here is a description of this Babylonian empire. The lion is the powerful, most powerful and formidable of the beasts on the ground. The eagle is the great sovereign of all the birds. But in this dream, the wings are plucked off. Well, Nebuchadnezzar had his wings plucked off, didn't he? Sure did. It's a picture, it's a metaphor. He thought he could flap around anywhere he wanted to, and he ended up crawling around in the ground. Until God stood him up on his feet and renewed his mind and renewed his heart. Vision number one. The vision fades only to be replaced by another. This eagle and lion. Incidentally, I should say in passing that Babylon had this as a symbol on many of its gates. That was a lion with wings. So, Daniel would have been familiar with this when he moved around the city. You often say to yourself in your dreams, how come I thought about that? How did I dream about that? Where did that come from? We can't usually be right, but it's no surprise to realize that he sees the embodiment of this. If you'd like, the thing that is the symbol of the power of Babylon is there in his mind as this monstrous creature and the triumph of God over it. The bear, I just noted Calvin, who says, we know a bear to be a mean and foul animal, slothful and inert, as well as cruel. Well, I must go to the zoo with Calvin sometime. He's got such a love. Well, let's go see the bears, John. For those of you who are bear lovers, I do like teddy bears, but this is presumably a Syrian bear, which could be as much as 550 pounds. A real brute of a thing. Horrible thing. Scary in the night, I would think. Whoa! And it was raised up on one side. Medo-Persian Empire. One side was stronger than the other. Is that the indication? I don't know. It had three ribs in its mouth. Oh, I wonder what the three ribs are. Spend the afternoon figuring it out. Don't send me a note. I think it's straightforward. It was his lunch, for goodness sake. He had a voracious appetite. He devoured people. He devoured things. And when you looked at him, in the same way that you could see somebody, he said, you've been eating again, haven't you? No. Open your mouth, and you can see the elements of it right there. The three ribs are there. He had three ribs in his mouth between his teeth. You've got something between your teeth. And there he showed it. And he had done what he'd done as a result of a word from outside of him, arise and devour much flesh. I want you to notice that in the first three beasts, the verbs are all passive. They're passive. They are operating in response to. Thirdly, quickly, and after this I looked, and behold, another like a leopard with four wings of a bird on its back, and the beast had four heads. Wow. This is scary too. The leopard, swift, dangerous. If you ever see National Geographic on TV, and it had wings as well to speed, presumably, and enable its progress. And it had four heads, presumably giving it the ability to look in all directions simultaneously. Unless, of course, it had four heads all looking in the same direction, which it could have, I suppose, but it doesn't seem likely to me. What would you want four heads for, all looking in the same direction? But anyway, this is it. Where are we now? We're in the Greek Empire. Who was the head of the Greek Empire? Alexander the Great. Did Alexander the Great move swiftly to destroy the Medo-Persian Empire? Yes, he did. Did he move powerfully? Yes, he did. History records that with 30,000 troops, he took on the power of the Medo-Persian Empire in a number of battles. One time, 150,000 went against his army. Another time, 400,000 went against his army. Another time, 800,000 went against his army. He defeated them all. He controlled the entire region within 10 years by the age of 32. And the world looked on and said, how in the world can this young fellow do this and destroy such a vast empire? The answer is right here, if my assessment is correct. And the beast had four heads, and dominion was given to it. Given to it by whom? Given to it by God. How do you explain the British Empire? Dominion was given to it and taken from it. How do you explain the rise of the Soviet Empire? Dominion was given to it. How do you explain Korea? The same way. You see, what we're supposed to get from this is not a kind of crazy preoccupation with trying to fit all the bits together like some gigantic cosmic jigsaw puzzle or Rubik's Cube, but to stand far enough back from the picture to say, oh, I get it. Because now in the fourth beast, there is no point of resemblance to any creature on earth. Notice that. It's as though the thing has got so amazing that there isn't a creature that can be used to describe the terrifying and dreadful nature of this beast. It had iron teeth. It devoured. It broke in pieces. It stamped what was left with its feet. It was different from all the beasts that were before it. So here we are. The Roman Empire. Remember when we did chapter 2, we said, and it was in the time of this empire that one would arise like unto the Son of Man. Now, if you read anything of church history, you know that the Roman Empire managed to go from sea to shining sea and beyond. I've said to you before that they came to Britain. They did well in Britain. Julius Caesar did well in Britain. They didn't manage to take Scotland, but they did pretty well down in England. And the brutality and the terrifying nature of the advance of Rome is recorded here in this visionary picture. And it had 10 horns. Here we go. I grew up, as soon as there were 10 members in the European Common Market, I was good on chapter 7. Here we go. The 10 horns, the Roman Empire. The Roman Empire is still around. They moved it to Brussels. 10 countries. I've got it clear as a bell. Then there was 11 countries. Maybe the little horn, maybe not. Then 12, then 14, then 15. Then I thought, maybe not. I don't think so. How many horns do you usually have on your head? A beast, 2. This is 5 times 2. That's 10. I figured that out. In other words, this is really, really, really powerful. Yeah, but what are we going to do with the little one? The little horn. Well, actually, Daniel doesn't know what to do with the little horn, and he asks later on, which means we'll deal with it later on. But the fact is that the progression here in this vision of the night is increasingly daunting. The picture seems to be that these pernicious creatures are increasingly bold in their activity and in assuming their independence from the source of all dominion and power. So the little horn, if you like, is essentially evil personified. That when you take the embodiment and give it eyes, intelligence, and a voice, and a strutting stare, in all that is in opposition to God, you realize why it is that when you read in the New Testament, as Paul speaks about the spirit of lawlessness that is present, as John anticipates the presence of the Antichrist, although the spirit of Antichrist, he says, is already in the world, you begin to realize that in the midst of all of this chaos, in the midst of all of this opposition, in the midst of all of this order, faced by this mouth speaking great things in opposition to God, boy, do we need some kind of intervention. You can imagine him, Daniel, getting up and having a drink of water and then going back to his bed. And then verse 9, and as I looked, thrones were placed. Oh, he says, this is a little better. And the Ancient of Days took his seat. God, who, if you like, in the first 8 verses here, has been at work behind the scenes, steps forward and sits in his rightful place of authority. To this we will return. And in these night visions, he saw one who came with the clouds of heaven like a son of man. And he came to the Ancient of Days, was presented before him, and to him was given dominion and glory and a kingdom. Well, of course, we're at Jesus, aren't we? Jesus stands up and he says, the time is fulfilled. The kingdom of God is at hand. Repent and believe the good news. I'm the king. I've come to establish a kingdom. I invite you to bow down under my rule and my reign. You see, loved ones, it's really possible to go through material like this and even think about a king who comes to reign and the cosmic rulership of God and his intervention in the affairs of history and his final triumph over all, and go through all of that and tick all the boxes and yet walk out and go lie down on your own bed and Christ does not reign as king on the throne of your heart. He does not reign as king on the throne of your heart. And you could be as intrigued as the next person about what this means. You could write stories about it, books on it, describe it to many people, as many can. But the real issue is, this king who comes to reign comes first to rule and reign in me, to subdue my rebellion, to forgive my sin, to fill my broken life with his greatness and his wonder, to allow me to read my newspaper, to face the coming elections, to discover the inhumanity that is represented in the injustice of our world, and to stand far enough back from it and say, you can raise up any empire you want, and you can raise any little horn that you want, and you can be the embodiment of evil in all of its fullness. But here there is one like unto the Son of Man, and he will reign forever and forever. The only way you will come to this is by grace through faith. Even as I speak to you now, I see my own television screen. I see my own newspapers. I see the headlines. And I hear my voice saying, Lord Jesus Christ, you are sovereign over all these affairs. And I find myself saying, and how did you come to this conclusion, Alistair? How did I? Because a Sunday school teacher, when I was 6 years old, told me who Jesus was, told me why Jesus came, urged me as a little sinful Scottish boy to trust Jesus, which I did. How about you?
2: Well, we'll come back.
1: Unless we decide not to. A very short series on Daniel 7. Lord, come and reign in us. Come and reign in our hearts individually. Come and reign in our church family, Lord. We need all of our rebellions subdued. We do so desperately require the invasion of your power and majesty in heart and in home, in church, in school, and in government. Oh, look upon us in your mercy, Lord, we pray. For we humbly ask it in the name of your Son, Jesus. Amen.
0: 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Thanks for listening. When you hear about the increasing hostility against Christianity, do you worry that the church is in danger of being destroyed? 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
3: If you have school-aged children who have been attending public, or as I call them, government schools, summertime is a good time to consider a switch. Education Week reports a continuing decline in public school enrollment. They give many reasons: couples having fewer or no children, a drop in immigrant students due to the closed border, and demographics. It also gives a reason mostly ignored by the education establishment until recently: students leaving government schools for private schools or homeschools. States are dramatically expanding school choice programs, making private and homeschool more affordable for many. You may think your local public school is okay, but the true history of America, transgenderism, and other things that undermine our foundations are coming if they're not already there. We are way behind many other countries in math, science, and reading, and the universities are a mess. Don't send your kids to these re-education camps. Make the right choice, because a Christian worldview is central to their and the nation's future. I'm Cal Thomas.
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2: 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But they also can make us very weary. There's a weariness that comes through trials, and there's a weariness that comes through doing good. I want to share with you 9 things today, 9 good things or things in our lives where we're wanting to follow the Lord that I want you to watch out

0: We've all experienced it in the heels of some trial. We grow weary or even lose heart. But did you realize that can happen as we're doing good as well? Today on Abounding Grace, Pastor Ed Taylor draws our attention to 9 things that can bring weariness. These are things to watch out for. So join us in Galatians 6:9 and we'll get started.
1: Open your Bibles, Galatians chapter 6. Today we're only going to look at verse 9, although if you're a note taker, be ready for different verses as we'll look at different verses throughout to build this topic in Galatians chapter 9 in a Bible study that I've entitled 9 Things That Can Bring Weariness. 9 Things That Can Bring Weariness, because we are taught here in Galatians chapter 6. We looked at it briefly in our study last time, but we pause and stop here. Verse 9 just jumps off the page where Paul says, "And let us not grow weary while doing good, for in due season," just like we read in Psalm 1, "in due season we shall reap if we don't lose heart." Now, the enemy of our souls, when he shoots his flaming arrows at us, he is aiming at the bullseye of a target. I think a singular bullseye, using all these different angles, all these different attitudes, all these different weapons against us, I believe he is shooting his arrows at us to hit the bullseye of this target. And the bullseye is this. You ready? The enemy wants you and me to lose heart. He wants us to lose heart. The idea of that word means to become deeply weary. It means to be exhausted, to faint, ultimately to quit and walk away from what God has called us to do. Deuteronomy chapter 20, verse 3 says, "And he shall say to them, Hear, O Israel, today you are on the verge of battle with your enemies. Do not let your heart faint. Do not be afraid, and do not tremble or be terrified because of them. For the Lord your God is he who goes with you to fight for you against your enemies to save you." This has been an attack of the enemy from the very beginning, to get you, to get me to lose heart in the battle. Jesus would put it this way in Luke chapter 18, verse 1. "Then he spoke a parable to them that men always ought to pray and what? Not lose heart." And we're all familiar with trials. Losing heart and going through difficult things, they go together. We're all familiar with trials. We have them. Big trials, small trials, short trials, long trials. That's to be expected. And the fact that we see many people lose heart because of difficult times doesn't surprise us. We know by now that being born again doesn't stop the pain. Being born again doesn't make us immune to the hardships of life. We've learned by now that being born again makes regular trials sometimes even harder because of the spiritual warfare that surrounds them. We know that trials cause us to lose heart. There are those times in life, like we learn in Hebrews chapter 10, verse 36, "For you have need of endurance." We spent a lot of time on that word in that section of Hebrews. There are times in life where you just need to endure that season. The word endurance sometimes is translated perseverance. It's the Greek word that you have learned, I'm sure. If you haven't, you can circle it. When you get to Hebrews 10, circle it and write next to it, hupomone. That's the Greek word, hupomone. H-U-P-O-M-O-N-E. There are definitely times where you just got to bear up under the weight of the pressure or the circumstance or the difficulty. Hupomone almost always refers to situations, not people. So it's not like you're dealing with hupomone with other people. That's a different type of endurance. But the times where things come against you and you have dealing with a battle, sometimes external, sometimes internal, hupomone speaks of bearing up under, having a deep patience and endurance toward things or circumstances. This endurance speaks of a constancy under suffering, and it raises up faith and duty. It speaks of waiting on God, clinging to God, and taking a strong stand, as we'll learn in Ephesians, standing fast against the onslaught of the difficulties that you're facing. Losing heart and growing weary with trials is no surprise. That's not new news to most everyone listening to me near and far. Weariness comes through trials. It does. But today we learn about another type of weariness, and that is the weariness that comes from doing good. Now, we don't think of it. It doesn't seem to match. Our thought is if we do good, then only good will come. But doing good, especially in the kingdom of God, can bring its own weariness. And right at the beginning of verse 9, we are told that there is some control of this that we have. There's some control toward weariness that we have when it says, verse 9, let us not grow weary. So we learn that there's a weariness that grows over time if we don't pay attention to it. It's a weariness that grows over time if we don't pay attention to it in doing good. Now, the context here, Paul's writing to believers who started out their walk so strong and so good. They were born again by the grace of God. Their family was changed. Their marriage was changed. Their life was changed. And they're enjoying the newness of life in Christ until the false teachers came and said, oh, no, that's not enough. Faith isn't enough. You have to follow the law. You've got to offer all these good works. And before you know it, they're all burdened down. And some of them actually believed the false teaching and ruined themselves, ruined their families, messed up their kids. Paul learned about it, wrote the letters, and he's telling them, look, you've been ripped off and you need to get back to grace. You need to reject these false teachers. You fought the good fight, but now you got to continue to press on, go back to doing good, which is what the summary of chapter 6 has been, looking at others more highly than ourselves. Peter would put it this way in 1 Peter chapter 3, verse 17. For it is better, if it is the will of God, to suffer for doing good than for doing evil. There is a weariness that comes from trials and difficulties, and there is also a weariness from doing the right thing and doing good. There is a tiredness that comes from doing what is good, right, and wholesome, and it happens over time. This weariness that grows over time only leads to one place. And you say, well, Pastor, what is that place? It's at the end of verse 9. You'll lose heart if you don't pay attention to this part of your life. You and I will lose heart. We have some control in not allowing good things to make us weary. Let us not. Paul would put it this way to another in another letter to another church, 2 Corinthians chapter 4, verse 1. Therefore, since we have this ministry, we have received mercy, and we do not lose heart. That's the place you want to be. You want to be on that? Hey, I know what ministry I may call to. I know what I'm involved in. I know what family I'm in. I know where I work, because everything in life is ministry. I know where I'm at, and I'm telling you, God has given me the mercy that I need. He's given me the grace that I need, and I do not lose heart. I might be tired, but I'm not losing heart. And in context, Paul is encouraging the believers, perhaps even encouraging himself, that there is a weariness that comes in faithfulness to the Lord. There's a weariness that comes in serving. There's a weariness that comes when you are doing the right thing in your own personal walk. I think of the room is filled with men and women right now that are making wise choices at great personal cost. Because it would be easier to do this, but the Lord wants you to do that. And so you're like, okay, I'm not going to take the easy route. I'm going to do what God has called me to do. I read this scripture or this wisdom from the Bible. I'm going to raise my family this way. I'm going to honor my wife this way. I'm going to respect my husband this way. I'm going to live as a pure single this way. I can think of all this. We could go on and on of the powerful spiritual decisions you're making right now at much personal cost. And the Bible says, don't grow weary. Don't give up. Don't lose heart. The enemy loves to tempt us to lose heart. He loves to get us to want to give up and throw in the towel. And it doesn't happen overnight. Supporting other believers, helping restore the broken, helping others with their burdens, seeing our own lives in order, they're all good. But they also can make us very weary. There's a weariness that comes through trials, and there's a weariness that comes through doing good. I want to share with you nine things today, nine good things or things in our lives where we're wanting to follow the Lord that I want you to watch out for. There are far more than nine, and you may have at the end of the list, you may have something to add to the list. If you have something to add to the list, I want you to email me that. I would love to hear your perspective, and I'll keep a list of it. And maybe if I develop this message to travel with and I do a two-parter or something, maybe I'll add what you have to offer. But don't write me a book about it. I don't have time to read it, but just give me the points like I give them to you, and then give me a brief description and maybe a scripture that the Lord has given you. So I would love to hear your feedback if you have it on something good that God has brought into your life that has caused you to be weary or even think about given up along the way. It's been a temptation from the enemy, but you're persevering and you're pressing on. So I'm going to share nine of them with you today. But before I do, I think it's important to pause and speak to the weariness that comes because you are at a place where you just don't want to serve anymore. You just don't want to serve anymore. It happens a lot. You don't want to do good anymore. And that's just where you are. It's something that I hear often with words like, and sometimes the team here can get that, the staff and the leaders can get that, where I'll hear it. There's a hum that goes on, and it's usually voiced this way. It's so hard, Ed. It's so hard. You don't understand how hard it is. It's so hard. Can I just affirm you in that if you do ministry right, it's going to be hard. It is hard. I agree with you. It's hard. But I've also developed a phrase that it's important you understand this. You ready? Are you guys ready? I want you to, this might even be something you tattoo right here so you can read it. Like, if you want, just, you can do it temporary if you want, but Jesus can need it for the season, right? It's hard, but it's not that hard. It's hard, but sometimes it sounds like, well, you know, it's so hard, like you're out there building the railroad or something. Like, you got that big steel thing on your back, it's so hard, I guess nobody's helping me. It's hard, but you're not building the railroad here, you know? You're not up on a skyscraper with no net, you know, doing rivets in a high rise, unless that's your job, and then, okay, you're an exception to that, but like you're afraid you're going to fall off 30 stories like back in the day. Like, it's hard, but stop making your identity how hard it is in ministry. That's not your identity. You have been enlisted in the calling of God upon your life. You have been enlisted to serve him. It's hard, but it's not that hard. So get back to the place where, hey, you're being tempted right now through the weariness. You're being tempted through the difficulty. You're being tempted because of a hard person or a hard situation. And it's hard, but it's not that hard. The enemy wants you to lose heart. And I'm asking you to get back to the Lord. Get your eyes back on the Lord. Looking unto Jesus, the author and finisher of your faith. So it's hard, I agree. I mean, I think of those of you that might want to serve. We got to take it and we got to put it in the context of our little church here. So just say you want to start serving in this church. You go on to online, start the application process and everything. And you're just there. It's so excited. You can't wait. Then you start serving. Oh, it's so hard. Go back to how you really wanted to do this. As a matter of fact, we could say you said you wanted to do this. You responded to the Holy Spirit. You took all the time to fill that out. You watched all the videos. You answered all the questions. And now today, you don't want to do it anymore? You have to ask yourself, why? Could it be that you have let yourself grow weary in well-doing? You've forgotten that there's a harvest in due season. There's a harvest in due season. And this is not something that we do in our own strength. Not something ministry didn't, God didn't design ministry to destroy you or to wreck you. Although sometimes serving the Lord will destroy your flesh. Maybe it's better to say, this is so hard, Pastor, it's so hard because my flesh. Yeah, I guess, you know, the spirit lusts against the flesh, the flesh lusts against the spirit. So you don't do what you really want to. Yeah, the flesh is a formidable foe. But God is showing you that he is your strength and he'll get you through this. Because you're advancing the kingdom. Okay, if you're taking notes. Number one, if we want to apply this verse, it's easy to become weary when, number one, you help restore a fallen brother or sister. That's a good thing. Chapter 6, verse 1. Brethren, if a man is overtaken in any trespass, you who are spiritual, restore such a one in a spirit of gentleness, considering yourself, lest you also be tempted. This is good, and it can also weary you. This can be super challenging to step into someone's life that has backslid or walked away or wandered away, very mad at God right now, very upset. When you step into their life, it can be very, very taxing and challenging. It's a good thing, but it can weary you as you help to repair what's been destroyed and walk with them. It takes time. It takes effort. It takes energy. This is something you need to watch out for. Number two. You can become weary when you help bear one another's burdens. Again, Galatians chapter 6, verse 2. Bear one another's burdens and so fulfill the law of Christ. Life can get so heavy and hard. We're already all carrying our own pack. We already have our own lives. We already have our own issues. And certainly if we look at it as a backpack and we all have our own backpack of life's issues, some of our backpacks are filled with heavy trials. And so you're kind of walking around bent over because it's so heavy. And then with that, as you're carrying your own pack, you're stepping into someone else's life to help them with their heavy burden. Yeah, this can be very wearying, helping people. Life gets so heavy and hard, and those around us are carrying such heavy, hard burdens, emotional, physical, spiritual. The whole revelation of these mental health challenges, and you're the one that's helping them, yeah, it could tire you out, for sure. Helping someone get their mind back on the Lord, or minister to them, or help them, or encourage them, or think of them, or pray for them. This is something you need to watch out for. As you're doing good and helping others bear their burdens, it's a weariness that can come, that if you don't check it, it could lead to losing heart. Number three. This is an interesting one. And this is a good thing. You and I can become weary when you carry your own load, which we learned in verse 5. For each one shall bear his own load. You'll notice right away, as I'm starting with these doing good, I'm using the context of the passage. This is where Paul wrote it. And these are the things he's just said. So I want to bring you back just for the sake of whenever you're reading the Bible, you always want to hold that verse in context. So he's really talking about these things in particular. Hey, I'm telling you, in grace, go out and help people that are broken. It's tiring. I know. And help people with heavy loads. It's tiring. I know. And by the way, while you're doing that, take care of your own thing. It's tiring. I know. And it can weary you if you're not careful. Our own lives come with their own challenges, their own twists, their own turns, their own ups and downs, challenges, surprises. Living the Christian life and facing our own lots in life can also weary us. But it's good. It's good that you take care of your own house. It's good that you lead your family. It's good that you are turning your whole life and orient it toward the things of God, living in grace. It's good, but be careful. Let us not grow weary when you're carrying your own load. Let us not grow weary when you're helping restore a brother. Let us not grow weary when you're bearing one another's burdens. Number four, this is an interesting one. It also comes from the context. You can become weary when you're waiting on God. Waiting. You go, Ed, where do you get that? Well, right here in verse 7. Do not be deceived. God is not mocked. For whatever a man sows, that he will also reap. So I want you to think of it this way. Sowing a seed doesn't have an immediate harvest. It takes time. So the time between sowing and reaping, in between, you can call that waiting. Waiting. Doing good. You did something good, but you don't see the immediate benefits of it, or you're waiting. Like the Bible says, some people plant, some people water, but you're waiting for God to give the increase. I think of the people you're praying for right now that might get saved. You've been praying for how many years now? You don't have to say it, but how many years have you been praying? Waiting. Not just on the bad things. Not just on the trials. You might be waiting for a trial to end. Okay, that's a good thing, waiting. Not taking things into your own hands. You know, if you really want to grasp this in its totality, when I taught through the book of 1 Samuel and 2 Samuel, especially the second half of 1 Samuel and all of 2 Samuel, we're looking at the life of David going into King David going into Solomon in Kings. Like when you read those books, you'll see David waiting on the Lord and encouraging and receiving the benefits. And then you'll see him take things into his own hands and suffering the consequences. Waiting on the Lord is a good thing, but it's a good thing, but it's a good thing, but it could weary you. I think of how many believers over the years have just given up waiting on the Lord. And they just lost heart, concluding that God is not faithful. But we see it's due season. It's due season. That's the key here. We don't control the season in as much as we control the snow or the wind. It's God. It's due season. While you're waiting on the Lord, you can get tired. This is such a lie from the enemy. This is a big lie, by the way. This is a big one. I want you to think of these in terms of how the enemy tempts you through lies. Because losing heart while you're waiting is the exact opposite of what God says waiting does in a person's life. It's the exact opposite. Now, I know you have your feelings, and I know you have your life experience, and I know that you are living with circumstances, but we have to cling to God's word no matter what we're feeling. This is the exact opposite of what God says happens for the man and the woman that waits on God. Isaiah chapter 40, verse 31. It says, those who wait on the Lord shall quit, walk away, and never come back. No? You guys know your Bibles. That's not what it says. Here's the promise. Those who wait on the Lord shall renew their strength. They shall mount up with wings like eagles. They shall run and not be weary. And they shall walk and not faint. That's the promise. The promise is then replaced with temptation. And then we come back to the new covenant. Let us not grow weary. Let us not grow weary. Waiting on God is the exact opposite of weary.
2: 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And we'll see what the remaining five are next time on Abounding Grace. 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

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God bless.

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1: A first century BC Roman politician who went by the name of Sallust was an oppressive ruler for Rome in North Africa. It comes as no surprise that he said, "Necessity makes even the timid brave." There is truth in his observation. I mean, think of the number of normally reserved people who boldly approach Jesus of Nazareth in search of a miracle for themselves, a friend, or a family member. In an hour of crisis, we are far more likely to become bold and brave. Fortunately, the Bible invites us to come boldly into God's presence to seek mercy and help in our time of need. This is David Jeremiah, encouraging you to get on the road to new life. 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
1: Cautioning us not to lose sight of the spiritual warfare going on around us, here's Pastor Damian Kyle.
2: If we lose sight of the spiritual warfare that's going on around in our life, we will view it as solely a physical kind of thing that is happening, and then we will try to deal with it on the physical level, and all we'll do is create frustration and anger and make a mess of the situation. And so the importance of understanding spiritual warfare, it is in our personal life, so it is in the world all around us, this activity that is going on.

0: Whether we realize it or not, we are in a spiritual war. So how do we recognize spiritual warfare when it occurs and successfully combat our enemy? We'll get some very practical insights today on According to the Scriptures with Pastor Damian Kyle. We'll get that help here in Daniel chapter 10. And beginning with a comforting reassurance of who's really in charge, here's Pastor Damian.
1: When God answers our prayers, there's not only the dynamic of the answer to prayer, but the timing is so often important. Remember when the devil wanted to take out Job, God set very strict parameters on the devil in his attack upon Job. And there were lines that the devil simply could not go over. So the devil is forced to stay within certain parameters that serve God's purposes in an individual's life or in human history moving toward his God-appointed end. And so we're to be serious about spiritual warfare as we see it here, but we're never to be afraid of it. Greater is he that is in us than he that is in the world. 1 John 4:4. Now that's the 4x4 you got to hit the devil with once in a while. So we want to be conscious of it. We want to be aware of it, but we never as a Christian are afraid in the midst of that battle. And so we read that Michael, one of the chief princes, came to help this angel, for he'd been left alone there with the kings of Persia. And Michael is referred to in the scriptures as an archangel, the highest rank of angel, Jude chapter 1, verse 9. Yet Michael, the archangel, in contending with the devil, when he disputed about the body of Moses, dared not bring against him a reviling accusation, but said, "The Lord rebuke you." In Revelation chapter 12, verse 7, war broke out in heaven. Michael and his angels fought against the dragon, and the dragon and his angels fought, but they did not prevail, nor was a place found for them in heaven any longer. And so the great dragon was cast out, that serpent of old called the devil and Satan, who deceives the whole world. And he was cast to the earth, and his angels were cast out with him. It is interesting to realize that the Archangel Gabriel seems to have a very special relationship in the Bible to the Jewish people and God's dealings with them. He's kind of their archangel. We'll see in Daniel chapter 12, verse 1, "At that time Michael shall stand up, the great prince who stands watch over the sons of your people," as declared to Daniel, speaking of the Jewish people. In terms of applying this to nations, there you have it, and then applying it to our own personal lives, to understand that spiritual warfare is something that goes on not only on a national level or an international level, but it is also directed against us individually and personally as Christians. Peter spoke to this, 1 Peter chapter 5, "Be sober, be vigilant, because your adversary, the devil, walks about like a roaring lion, seeking whom he may devour. Resist him, steadfast in the faith, knowing that the same sufferings are experienced by your brotherhood in the world." James declared in James chapter 4, verse 7, "Therefore submit to God, resist the devil, and he will flee from you." And that passage in James chapter 4, verse 7 is the foundation for the three-point sermon related to spiritual warfare, made up of three words: recognize, resist, and rejoice. Recognize the devil in his devices, resist him, and then rejoice in the authority of God over him and all that he attempts to do. I do think that in general, it seems like half of the battle is over for us in terms of spiritual warfare. As soon as the light goes on for us, that the situation that we're dealing with is not purely a physical one, but that there is a spiritual dynamic to this, a spiritual warfare dynamic that is happening, and a spiritual opposition that's happening in this situation and in this circumstance. And once we understand that, and it can take me a while to figure that out, but once we understand that, now, okay, now what I'm dealing with. But I can go along as Mr. Magoo for quite a time before I come to realize it. I remember when I was a brand new Christian and everything was brand new to me and all of this, and I was completely ignorant of spiritual warfare. You don't become a Christian and know everything about everything in the Christian life. So being saved, worshiping God, reading the Bible, devotional time, all these things are coming, but spiritual warfare, that I hadn't heard anything about that yet. And I would come home from work, and on the evenings that we were supposed to go to church or go to a home Bible study, I'd come home from work and I would just be hit with this sense of melancholy. It would just fall on me like a wet blanket. And all I'd want to do is just go into my room and stay home and go to bed. And of course, that was nothing at all like me. At that time, my mother was dealt with depression, among other things, and the home was that kind of a home. And in the immaturity of my understanding, all of it at that time, I determined I was never going to be in that environment at all if I could do that. And then here, not only was I in that environment, I was that environment. And so I would think to myself, what in the world is going on here? Here I become a Christian, and sure, before becoming a Christian, my life was absolutely empty, had no meaning in terms of my life at all, but at least I wasn't melancholy. I was mildly depressed on things. Now I become a Christian, and this comes into my life. And it took me a while to learn that this was a method of the devil related to me in terms of spiritual warfare. And certainly he was working very hard to keep me away from church in those early days, because he knew that once I would get there, I would be blessed and then continue to grow. Later on, I remember, in terms of Christian service and all of this, I was heading home from work, and I was leading a home fellowship in the church at that time, and I was going to come home from work and then get ready and head to the home fellowship. It was in another town that was about 30, 40 minutes away, and as I'm driving down the highway, it's two lanes, I'm in the slow lane. I was driving a Chevy Love truck at that time, and you just didn't take a Chevy Love truck into the fast lane. It had carburetor problems and a lot of problems, and so I'm going along, and I've got Jesus stickers all over my truck and everything, and this guy comes along up on the side of me, and he flips me off, and don't do that to me. Especially where I was then. I was so infuriated. I followed him. I chased him down the highway. I took every exit that he was, and I was going to duke it out with him. Find out, who do you think you are? What are you doing here? And it took the longest time for the Lord to break through to me and say, Damien, it's the devil. You're teaching a home Bible study tonight. You can't be a sucker for this kind of stuff. The devil can use anybody, and he's got billions of people to flip you off. You can't be falling for this kind of thing. But it was another thing in learning, that you're going to take a step of faith, you're going to engage in Christian service, and then to look very carefully at the events that happen around you related to all of that. And of course, there's always spiritual warfare that comes against us in terms of Christian service for all of us. Even this morning, first service and second service, we come out for first service, and here we are, we're rolling, and it's like, man, what in the world's going on here? It was like a big wet blanket had been just put over the entire sanctuary. I mean, there's just this oppression in terms of what was going on. And the resistance related to whatever was happening. I don't understand all of this stuff any more than anybody else does. So after the first service, as we prayed to come out with the worship team and Pastor Ken, as he was going to open the service, just to talk about the fact, did you sense that dynamic that we hit out there in first service, and how sometimes it just works that way? And you pray the same amount, you prepare the same amount, you go through the same routine, everything is there, everything is right, and you come out and you begin to try to serve the Lord, and there is a resistance that is massive. And it's like running through mud. And so we hit that kind of thing, and always what you do is to say, in a sanctified sense, let's make them pay for it. And come out the second service, and then just boldly come out with what we're called to do against that realm. we get in a motion and a rhythm on things. We're used to hitting a certain amount of spiritual warfare and a spiritual dynamic on the Sunday morning. And then one day you walk in again, nothing else has changed, and we run into something that is extraordinary. And it just happens. It's just the way that Christian service and the Christian life is so often. It can happen, this kind of warfare in a marriage or any other relationship in life, where you become impatient with your spouse and all of a sudden they can't do anything wrong and all you can see is their faults, and yet they're the same person they were yesterday and the day before, the same impossible human being, but nothing extraordinary has changed in any way. And what they were yesterday didn't trouble you at all, but now it's driving you crazy. And if what I'm feeling and experiencing in that relationship, a marriage relationship, if what I'm experiencing doesn't appear to have a foundation in the physical realm, nothing's changed there, then very often this is an indication of something happening in the spiritual realm, in terms of the devil trying to attack a marriage. As we walk with the Lord for a while, we begin to recognize that as a device that he uses to make us impatient with one another and how he tries to ruin things. I know for Karen and I, every time we're about to go do something special, maybe get away, go out to dinner, go on vacation, something that we've been planning, and maybe something with a family, you can always count on the devil coming in and trying to create some kind of conflict or agitation in some way to try and ruin the event that God intends it to be in our lives. And then over time what happens is we begin to recognize, or at least I do, and she's way ahead of me on all of this stuff, but I begin to recognize, all right, anytime we're going to do something special, there's going to be some kind of a disturbance in the force related to this, and it's how we learn. And I say this for some of you, this is a new thing. And so you have some people never lose sight of the devil. I mean, they see the devil in every single thing, even when it's just the world and the flesh. But that's an extreme we want to avoid. But we don't want to settle into a place in our Christian life where we cease to think about it altogether. In fact, that we cease to think about it at all. Staying aware always of that spiritual realm. And if we lose sight of the spiritual warfare that's going on around in our life, we will view it as solely a physical kind of thing that is happening, and then we will try to deal with it on the physical level, and all we'll do is create frustration and anger and make a mess of the situation. And so the importance of understanding spiritual warfare. So it is in our personal life, so it is in the world all around us, this activity that is going on. The devil is called a murderer. He is referred to, as Jesus said, there's no truth in him. He's a liar, and he's the father of lies. Jesus said, the thief does not come except to steal and to kill and to destroy, and I have come that they may have life, and they have it more abundantly. And there is so much that has happened in human history that cannot be explained apart from the existence of the demonic realm. Evils that go beyond what can be explained by our fallenness as human beings. You have satanic worship itself. How about the attempt by the Nazis to destroy the Jews in World War II? How about what Mao did in China? How about what Stalin did in Russia? Tens multiply tens of millions of people dead under three leaders of the last century. Think, what about abortion and the lies that we're willing to believe about abortion? Since abortion been practiced in the 1980s worldwide, not just in the United States, worldwide, over 1.5 billion abortions. And this Holocaust continues on, and you stop and think about it, to kill a baby in the womb at its most vulnerable, and for this right to be championed not by dull, brutish men, but to be championed by women. And there's a demonic realm behind all of it. And then trying to stay alert to the activity of the demonic realm, always keep an eye on any and all attacks upon the institutions of God within a culture. attacks upon the sanctity of life, as we've seen, that man is created in the image of God. The attack against marriage, and look at the collapse of marriage in one generation in the United States of America, and a strong demonic deception. It's not like biblical marriage was let go for something superior. It was let go for something that is destructive in every way. You see, the attack upon family, as it's defined by God with these new definitions, until families on life support, government, the disrespect for authority that keeps a world safe, and the institution of government, God's institution. You look at how completely in our culture good is now called evil and evil is now called good. Look at the legalization of mind-altering drugs. Why would you legalize marijuana when you don't even have a means to determine whether someone is driving under the influence of it? Wouldn't you want to get that cleared up? And every scientist in the world that isn't on marijuana will tell you how destructive it is for the brain. You can get a picture of a brain on marijuana and then a brain related to heroin or something like that after X number of years, and you look at them and they're both destroyed. And yet, here is the legalization of all of it. You can lose your job today and be destroyed on social media for even holding the conviction that there are only two genders in the world, as happened to a libertarian, not a Christian, a libertarian editorialist for a Colorado newspaper, let go for simply holding that conviction. And of course, for declaring the obvious concerning homosexuality, that it's unnatural. And all of it can be so frustrating, it's so irrational and self-destructive that you just can't believe that it's happening. And if you think the ultimate solution is going to be found in government, then you're not paying attention. Because these are spiritual issues, and they can only be dealt with in using spiritual weapons. And then what about a religion in the world that's the source of the overwhelming amount of terrorism and bloodshed and unrest in the world? There must be a demonic influence between any religion that calls for the death of Jews and the death of Christians, the death of the people of the book, the Bible. And it isn't just that religion, it's true of every religion that draws people away from a salvation to be found in Christ alone and brought into spiritual darkness. And then all of the drug cartels that are going on. It isn't just normal fallenness that allows you to cut the heads off of 100 people and then pile them up in a heap in front of City Hall in some city in Mexico. You're talking about the devil now behind this kind of a thing. There's a spirit at work in all of that, and the shooting up of malls and schools and churches and synagogues and movie theaters, and behind the willingness of so many to refuse to give any consideration at all to Jesus Christ. Their life is in flames. They've destroyed their life every which way that you can destroy, but won't give the slightest thought to Christ in terms of salvation or in terms of being forgiven of sins and God coming in and making a change. And all of it's because the gospel is veiled to them and veiled by the devil. And this same kind of thing is true of entire nations. It's true of individuals. It's all around us in the world. It's not merely a physical thing that is happening. And then you notice in verse 15, and we'll close very quickly now, when he had spoken such words to me, I turned my face toward the ground and became speechless. And suddenly one having the likeness of the sons of men touched my lips, and then I opened my mouth and spoke. So other angelic beings present as well, saying to him who stood before me, my Lord, because of the vision, my sorrows have overwhelmed me, and I have retained no strength. For how can this servant of my Lord talk with you, my Lord? As for me, no strength remains in me now, nor is any breath left in me. And then again the one having the likeness of the man touched me, and he strengthened me. And he said to me, O man greatly beloved, fear not. Peace be to you. Be strong. Yes, be strong. And so when he spoke to me, I was strengthened and said, let my Lord speak, for you have strengthened me. And then he said, do you know why I have come to you? And now I must return to fight with the prince of Persia. And when I have gone forth, indeed the prince of Greece will come. But I will tell you what is noted in the scripture of truth. No one upholds me against these except Michael, your prince. So he says, I'm going to deliver this message to you, this revelation. I will return to the battle with the prince of Persia and then ultimately the prince of Greece, talking about Persian Empire, Grecian Empire that followed the Persian Empire, giving us an idea of here you have an angel in that angelic realm that is engaged in this fight just concerning the Persian Empire and the Grecian Empire for hundreds of years and what goes on in that entire realm. And so he says all of this is the truth, and here then in chapter 10 is the preparation for the vision. What in the world is the vision going to be like? If you turn with me to Ephesians chapter 6, verse 10, I do want to read that chapter in the light of this realm that we've been looking at in Daniel chapter 10. Ephesians chapter 6. Finally, my brethren, be strong, verse 10, in the Lord and in the power of his might. And put on the whole armor of God that you may be able to stand against the wiles of the devil. For we do not wrestle against flesh and blood, but against principalities, against powers, against the rulers of the darkness of this age, against spiritual hosts of wickedness in the heavenly places. Therefore, take up the whole armor of God, that you may be able to withstand in the evil day. And having done all, to stand. Stand therefore, having girded your waist with truth, having put on the breastplate of righteousness, and having shod your feet with the preparation of the gospel of peace, above all taking the shield of faith with which you will be able to quench all of the fiery darts of the wicked one, and take the helmet of salvation and the sword of the Spirit, which is the word of God, praying always with all prayer and supplication in the Spirit, being watchful to this end with all perseverance and supplication for all the saints, and for me that utterance may be given to me, that I may open my mouth boldly to make known the mystery of the gospel, for which I am an ambassador in chains, that in it I may speak boldly as I ought to speak.
0: 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Well, there's much more to come in Daniel. 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This program is brought to you by Calvary Chapel, Modesto.

0: parents to the classrooms. School principal Mrs. Joyce Lund carries a bachelor's degree in education and developing master's degree in literacy. 15 years with the Hawaii DOE, 20 years at CCCS, including 2.5 years as a professional certified educational therapist from the National Institute for Learning Development, and a proud parent of 2 CCCS graduates.
1: Aloha everyone, this is Mrs. Lund, principal of Calvary Chapel Christian School. 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
1: This is the daily radio ministry of Pastor Sandy Adams of Calvary Chapel Stone Mountain in Atlanta, Georgia. Pastor Sandy is currently teaching through the book of 1 John. Our Manifest Destiny is the title of Pastor Sandy's message, and today he'll be teaching in 1 John chapter 3.
2: And this is why Jesus said to Nicodemus, unless one is born again, he cannot see the kingdom of God. You see, we're all born with this warped, lawless nature. Thus, Jesus needs to birth in us a new nature. Only Jesus can do this. He transforms our spirit with his spirit. He turns us into straight shooters. Of course, this new nature doesn't mean that I'll no longer slip up in sin. It can happen. But the problem is no longer internal to my spirit. It's external. It's the flesh. It's the world. It's the devil that now causes me to miss. My flesh, that is my mind and my body, I'm getting old now. It can fail me. The world can distract me. The devil can trap me. This all means that the key to Christian living is learning to live out the new nature that Jesus implants inside my heart, to love God, to love other people, and in doing so, overcome the outward enemies that want to sidetrack that love. As believers, there will be times when we'll miss the mark, but it's no longer because we can't aim correctly. As we learn to overcome the flesh, the world, the devil, we'll hit the target more consistently. It's been said, a believer isn't sinless, but he or she does sin less and less and less. Before I came to Christ, I occasionally slipped up and did good. But the flow of my life was towards sin and towards selfishness. Now that I'm in Christ, I might slip up in sin, but my prevailing desire is to please God and to love others. John is saying, if in Jesus there is no sin, then it is the manifest destiny. It is the God-ordained inevitability that the person who abides in Jesus will overcome sin. It may not happen overnight, just as America didn't conquer the continent in a day. But because people believed it, it was God's will for them to do so. So they kept pushing westward, and it eventually became a reality. And John is saying the very same thing is true for a Christian. In Christ, we are on a trajectory toward victory. John says in verse 7, little children, let no one deceive you. He who practices righteousness is righteous, just as he is righteous. He who sins is of the devil, for the devil has sinned from the beginning. You see, the big question is, who's your daddy? Because if you got the right daddy, that's going to put you on the right trajectory. For how do we work? What are human beings like? It's like father, like son, is it not? For all of us, really. It's another inevitability, like it or not, in ways you and I will look and act like our dad. His quirks will mimic. There will be a resemblance whether you like it or not. Again, it is our manifest destiny to favor our father. And this is true spiritually. God is righteous, so his offspring will eventually be righteous, whereas Satan is evil and his kids make up a long line of sinners as a result. This Friday, I watched Billy Graham's funeral. Perhaps you did. And you could see the dad in all four of those children. They're adults now. They're senior citizens, in fact. But when they talked, you heard their dad. In their faces, you saw Billy. The older I get, the more like my dad I act. I look. From the jokes I tell. You ever told a joke? Oh man, I sound just like my dad. To the way I walk, I am my father's son. No mistaking it. And the same is true spiritually. That's why you need to choose your father. A child of God acts godly, and those who are of the devil gravitate toward evil. Hey, we know God is good. He does what's right. He is righteous. This means his kids will more times than not also do the right thing. If you're born of God and have his nature, it doesn't mean you won't be tempted. It just means that you'll lean to the right, literally. You'll want to do the right thing by God and by your fellow man. Whereas John says, the devil has sinned from the beginning. If you don't know God, you can go through spells of righteousness, times when your conscience bothers you and you try to do right, but Satan knows he has you. All he has to do is just tighten the choker and you come cowering right back to him. The chain has never been broken. The child of God and the slaves of the devil, they both have track records, and over time, you can tell who's who. Reminds me of a quote. Recently, I heard someone say, you can't fake good kids. And it's true. Well-behaved kids are evidence that their parents at least did something right. And you can't fake your spiritual parentage either. Once me and my three older kids, we were walking around the corner of the house. There was Zach, and there was Nick, and there was Natalie. The kids were just tots. We had turned the corner when all of a sudden I went, just spit out in the grass. I like to spit out in the grass. Y'all say, that's what grass is for. Spit out in the grass. Well, as soon as I did, Zach goes, Nick goes, oh my. And my little darling princess goes, and Kathy was on the back porch. And she saw the whole thing. And she couldn't believe I was teaching my little girl to spit. But it's inevitable. Kids mimic their fathers. As the old saying goes, the nut doesn't fall far from the tree. Kids act like their dad, and this is true spiritually. If God is your dad, you'll make a habit of doing what's right. But if you habitually sin and harbor hatred in your heart, then you, my friend, are a child of the devil. Verse 8 tells us, for this purpose the Son of God was manifested. Here's another reason Jesus came into the world, that he might destroy the works of the devil. Jesus came to break up Satan's party, to end the chokehold that he has on humanity, to snap the chains of sin and set us free. In John chapter 10, verse 10, Jesus exposes Satan's motive for all mankind. He says, the thief does not come except to steal and kill and to destroy. This is Satan's goal for your life. He wants to rip you off, put you down, and wipe you out. But Jesus provides 24-hour-a-day security. Satan's out to kill you, but Jesus is a bodyguard. He'll take a bullet for you, or even a nail. Satan wants to destroy you. Jesus desires for you a better life. He promises us life, and life more abundantly. And Jesus opposes the works of the devil. The words that roll from Satan's lips most often are, foiled again. And if Jesus' manifest purpose is to untangle what Satan has twisted, then it is our manifest destiny to live a free and untangled and straightened out life. The Greek word translated destroy is a term used for a shipwreck. Think of a wooden hull breaking up into churning surf. The kingdom of Jesus acts like the battering waves that ultimately demolish the works of the devil. It may take some time to accomplish, but in John's mind, victory is the inevitable destiny of every Christian. He says in verse 9, whoever has been born of God does not sin, for his seed remains in him, and he cannot sin, literally sin continually, because he has been born of God. Understand how God judges believers and non-believers. He uses different criteria. With a believer, God looks at his seed in my life. He looks at what's been planted in my heart. If a person has been born of God and has God's seed, his spirit, his nature inside them, it may not be evident yet. That seed may not have fully sprouted, But the seed of righteousness is alive and growing and will eventually bloom. Righteousness is that person's inevitable destiny. But an unbeliever lacks God's seed in their life. Thus, no matter how hard they try, no matter the good they do, it's not enough to blossom into what God desires them to be. For lack of a seed, God judges the deeds. Listen to how J.B. Phillips translates verses 8 and 9. He says, "The man whose life is habitually sinful is spiritually a son of the devil. For the devil has been a sinner from the beginning. Now the Son of God came to earth with the express purpose of undoing the devil's work. The man who is really God's son does not practice sin, for God's nature is in him for good, and such a heredity is incapable of sin." Realize John's doctrine is focused on spiritual heredity. Good seed produces righteous living. No seed yields a barren life that's left to the devil. The idea that your underlying nature, your spiritual genetics, in essence, determines righteousness and unrighteousness shouldn't be a hard concept for the modern world to grasp. For today, every dysfunction, every aberrant behavior gets blamed on genetics. Serial killers, homosexuals, alcoholics will all tell you that they're born that way. And in a sense, they're right. All humans are born with a proclivity toward a certain sin. Little babies are born lawless. You don't have to teach a little baby to rebel, to get upset when they don't get their way. It comes naturally. We can blame all of our problems on the sin nature we inherited from Adam. But the reason we can't duck responsibility for our problems is that through Jesus, we can be born again. He is the answer. A new nature is available to each of us. And if we don't have it, it's only because we haven't believed in Jesus. Jesus can take out our defiant nature and he can replace it with a compliant nature. One that loves God and that loves people. If you're truly born of God, you'll have his seed growing inside, which sprouts love and righteousness. Jesus puts our lives on a trajectory to victory. Verse 10 tells us, "In this, the children of God and the children of the devil are manifest. Whoever does not practice righteousness is not of God, nor is he who does not love his brother." It's the believer's manifest destiny to practice what's right and to love his brother. A few years ago, I read of two women in Russia who had to swap two-year-old toddlers. The hospital had sent the two women home with the wrong babies. One mother was reminiscing. She was looking over the memorabilia of her child's birth, and she noticed another mother's name on her boy's maternity ward ID tag. Well, DNA tests confirmed the mistake. And here John is saying that churches can make the same mistake. We can send folks home thinking they're a child of God when they're actually a child of the devil. The only way to know for sure is a spiritual DNA test. See, it doesn't matter what you do on the outside. You can be like that little old lady who drove the speed limit while she was running from the cops. On the outside, you may be doing everything right, but if you're not stopping for God in your heart and surrendering to his authority over your life, you are lawless, not righteous, and you belong to the devil. If you're stubborn and you want it your way and refuse to submit to God, then you got a real problem. A true believer will want to please God and love others. John says, "For this is the message that you heard from the beginning, that we should love one another, not as Cain, who was of the wicked one and murdered his brother. And why did he murder him? Because his works were evil and his brother's righteous." Of all the roads that lead to hatred, jealousy is the shortest. It was jealousy that turned Cain into a murderer. It's been said a man green with envy is ripe for trouble. And that was certainly true in the case of Cain. The story goes all the way back to Adam and Eve. In fact, do you know what the first man and first woman were doing after they sinned and got kicked out of the Garden of Eden? Do you know what they were doing? They were raising Cain. Yeah, raising Cain. See, Cain was their first son. Their second was Abel. And Abel understood that there was nothing that he could do to atone for his sin. So he obeyed God and he brought a sacrifice. But Cain was a proud man. He brought to God the first fruits of his crops, the work of his hands. Rather than offer what God wanted, Cain offered to God what he wanted. God rejected Cain and he accepted Abel. Of course, this sent Cain into a rage. He was angry. He was frustrated. And he took out his emotions on Abel. Cain couldn't humble himself. He could have humbled himself. He could have corrected his attitude. Instead, he attacked Abel and he killed him. Understand, men of God like Abel become easy targets for people mad at God like Cain. See, a man's arms are too short to box with God. So a man will take out his anger and failure and envy on God's representatives. And this is why John tells us not to be surprised by persecution. He says in verse 13, "Do not marvel, my brethren, if the world hates you." Don't be shocked. John knows that if the world hated Jesus, it'll hate us. I like commentator John Phillips' thoughts on verse 13. He writes, "Because the church followed its founder, for its first 3 centuries, it endured the full fierce force of this world's hate. Nearly all of John's colleagues in the ministry had been persecuted and martyred." John was well aware of the world's hostility toward Christianity. For the first 7 years of my daughter's education, Natalie attended a Christian school. But in the 8th grade, we enrolled her in a public school. And I'll never forget our conversation. On the night before her first day, I sat my daughter down and I said, "Natalie, I'm going to make you 2 promises. First, you will be persecuted for being a Christian. I hope it's not often. I trust it's not by a teacher. But at some point, it will happen. Yet I also promise you that when it does happen, Jesus will be there to give you strength." And I think Natalie would tell you I was right on both of those promises. Don't be surprised when the world hates you. Don't marvel as if it's something that you didn't expect. Last week I mentioned in passing the ladies on the TV talk show, The View. I said that at the Lord's coming, when they got a view of the believers in Jesus standing next to him, clothed in all of his glory, they'll understand Christianity in a new light. Of course, I was referencing comments by co-hosts Joy Behar and Sonny Houston. On February 13th, Houston commented on the Christian faith of Vice President Mike Pence. She said, "Well, I don't know that I want my vice president speaking in tongues and having Jesus speak to him." Behar chimed in that hearing from Jesus is actually called mental illness. Man, if that's the case, Pastor Sandy is the biggest crackpot on the planet. I pray daily, God will speak to me through his word and by his spirit. I imagine you probably pray and ask God to speak to you as well. And he does speak. You know, for years I've prayed for politicians who hear from Jesus. So to see the answer to my prayer publicly ridiculed is astounding to me. The intolerance and scorn in this country toward Christianity and its values is growing at an alarming rate. I'm really wondering what I'm going to say to my granddaughter on her first day in public school. John says, do not marvel. Persecution is also our manifest destiny. Live for Jesus and it's inevitable. Verse 14, we know that we have passed from death to life because we love the brethren. Here's the evidence of God's life in a person's heart. This is how you check for a spiritual pulse. Do we love the brethren? When you examine a Christian for spiritual life, there are 2 vital signs. Do they do what's right? And do they love the brethren? Love and obedience are the indicators. Shortly before his assassination, Martin Luther King Jr. spoke at Ebenezer Baptist Church here in Atlanta. He was talking about what he wanted said at his funeral. Tell them not to mention that I have a Nobel Peace Prize. That isn't important. Tell them not to mention I have 300 or 400 other awards. That's not important. I'd like somebody to mention that day that Martin Luther King Jr. tried to love somebody. This would have been John's heart as well. Love of the brethren was his claim to fame. Do you love people? Verse 15, he who does not love his brother abides in death. Whoever hates his brother is a murderer. And you know that no murderer has eternal life abiding in him. A professor at the University of Texas recently asked his students if they had ever seriously considered killing someone. And if they did they go as far as to have a plan for carrying it out? He was shocked to discover that 91% of the men and 84% of the women said yes. And they had all thought it through. One woman wrote of planning to invite her ex-boyfriend over for dinner and then stab him with a knife. A man wrote of his road rage and the day he pulled a baseball bat out of the trunk of his car with the intention of beating a motorist. Fortunately, the guy ran for his life. And yet, this shouldn't surprise us, for this is exactly what Jesus taught us in the Sermon on the Mount. In Matthew chapter 5, Jesus said, "You have heard that it was said to those of old, 'You shall not murder,' and whoever murders will be in danger of the judgment. But I say to you that whoever is angry with his brother without a cause shall be in danger of judgment." Certainly, actual murder carries more serious consequences than mere anger. Yet the deed is in the seed. Hatred and murder are the same evil, just different degrees. Murder is anger that has run wild. It's uninhibited anger. Hate that has cast off all restraint. Thus, the person who hates has the potential for murder in their heart. This is what John is saying. Of course, there's a lot of talk these days about the plague of shootings that we've seen in American schools. Some folks today are calling for more gun control. Others talk about putting guns in the hands of faculty members. But the Bible tells us that the answer lies in our hearts. I don't want to get into the politics of gun control, but I will say this. I don't trust anyone who only talks of taking guns out who doesn't talk of putting God in. For if you don't see the cavernous need in the heart of our youth for love and meaning, if you don't see our disregard for life and the breakdown of the family and the absence of fathers and the abandonment of our moral foundation and all this has taken its toll, if you don't see that, you're not an honest and serious thinker. You're not wanting to solve problems. You're just trying to move along a political agenda. Ultimately, the question is, how can we change people's hearts? And this is why our text today is so very relevant. For John is clear, the only answer is Jesus. In Jesus, there is no sin. He came into the world to take away our sin and to destroy the works of the devil. Thus, when Jesus plants his seed and his spirit in our hearts, it becomes that person's manifest destiny to change, to do what's right, and to love one another. Do you know Jesus? Are you on a trajectory toward victory? You can be. You can come to Jesus today.
1: 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Pastor and teacher Sandy Adams is teaching through the books of 1st, 2nd, and 3rd John. Here we get such gems as 1 John 1:9. 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

lover, check out the titles authored by Pastor Sandy. And if you're in the Atlanta, Georgia area, we'd love to meet you at one of our Sunday services. 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
1: If you've ever felt that Proverbs 31 was a measuring stick you could never live up to, come closer. 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It begins with a listening heart, and that's where we'll begin, too.
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0: story on the Bible Bus today is just one step in a 5-year journey through the entire Word of God. Come along for the ride, and you'll study both the Old Testament and New Testament, discovering God's great redemption story. Is this your story too?
1: Aloha and praise the Lord. My name is Jason Keone Coloma, and I'm a native from Wamanalo, Oahu. I'm an associate pastor of U-Turn for Christ on Kauai. Like many, I was addicted to drugs and crime and led an evil lifestyle. But God got a hold of me while in my darkest hour and radically changed my life. 2 Corinthians 5:17 says, "If anyone is in Christ Jesus, he's a new creation. Old things have passed. Behold, all things become new." Like the word says, I'm a new creation, living a joyful life on the island of Kauai, helping and leading men from once where I was in bondage and in sin that the world only has to offer. If you know anyone struggling and battling with addiction, look us up. Much aloha and God bless.
2: 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U-Turn for Christ.

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4: Judgment is coming. This is Ken Ham on a mission to strengthen the global church with God's word. The Apostle Peter warns of scoffers who will deny the coming judgment by fire, saying everything continues as it always has. Peter replies by saying that while it seems like a long time has passed to us, God doesn't see time the way we do. Peter writes that just as surely as there was a global judgment at the time of Noah, so another judgment is coming. But Jesus is delaying his judgment because he doesn't want any to perish. The rock layers and fossils point to the historicity of the flood. And just as there was a flood in Noah's day, so there is a judgment coming. But we can be saved through faith in Jesus.
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0: Welcome to The Word for Today, featuring the Bible teaching ministry of Pastor Chuck Smith, founder of the Calvary Chapel Movement. This radio program is a chapter-by-chapter, verse-by-verse study through the entire Bible. And on today's edition of The Word for Today, Pastor Chuck continues his message, The Knowledge and Understanding of God, as we pick up in 2 Peter chapter 1, verse 1. And now, with today's study, here's Pastor Chuck.
1: 2 Peter. Simon Peter. The name Simon, of course, was the given name. Peter is the name that Jesus gave to him. He is a bondslave and an apostle. It seems that bondslave was first, apostle second, of Jesus Christ, writing to those that have obtained like precious faith with us through the righteousness of God and our Savior Jesus Christ. So Peter identifies himself as the writer. He is writing to those who have received like precious faith. And that word precious again, big old rough tough Peter. And yet this word seems to be one of his favorite words. Grace and peace be multiplied through the knowledge of God and of Jesus our Lord. Grace and peace, typical greetings. But here Peter is praying really that they be multiplied. And how are they multiplied? The more you know God, the more you know Jesus Christ, the more you experience and are blessed by the grace of God, and as the result, experience the peace of God. Grace and peace be multiplied. How? Through your knowledge of God and of Jesus Christ. Oh, God is so gracious. And you need to know him so that you might know his grace towards us. So grace and peace be multiplied through the knowledge of God and Jesus our Lord. According as his divine power, he has given unto us all things that pertain unto life and godliness through the knowledge of him that has called us to glory, or by glory and virtue. Now, God has supplied unto us everything that we need to live a successful Christian life. God really doesn't have to do any more for us. No extra work is necessary. God has given unto us all that pertains to a spiritual life, a life of godliness. And this abundance for this life comes to us again through the knowledge of God. How important that you come to know God. And how can you come to know God? There's only one resource book by which you can get a true understanding of God, and that's the Bible. Your knowledge of God must come through God's revelation of himself. You see, if I develop what I feel God must be like, then I think of myself in my most ideal form and I project that as God, but that comes short. So I cannot accept man's understandings or revelations of God. They're all centered around that man's own personality and ideals. It is important that my understanding and revelation of God come from himself, from his revelation of himself. And of course, the most complete revelation came through Jesus Christ. God, in sundry times and in diverse ways, spoke to our fathers by the prophets, but hath in these last days spoken unto us by his own dear Son. So through Jesus Christ, I come to a knowledge and an understanding of God. And As I come to the knowledge and understanding of God, I grow in grace. And as I come to the knowledge and understanding of God, I find that God has given unto me everything that I need for this life, for a life of godliness. So, he has called us by his glory and virtue, and he has given to us exceeding great and precious promises, that by these you might be partakers of the divine nature. And as, again, the Word of God brings me the knowledge of God. The Word of God helps me to then partake of the divine nature. The seed that brought me into spiritual life, by which I was conceived spiritually, was the Word of God. Jesus said a man went forth to sow. Some of the seed fell by the wayside and so forth. He said, now the seed is the Word. It brings forth spiritual life. In the Word are exceeding rich and precious promises, and this brings a conformity to the divine nature. We need to make a thorough, complete study of the Word of God. You cannot get too much of it. And the amazing thing that I've discovered about this book is that every time I read it, there is something new, there is something fresh that ministers to my spirit. It never grows old. I never think, oh, I've read that before, or, oh, I know that. For as I read it prayerfully and carefully, I find that the Spirit opens up a new vista of truth that I had never discovered before. It's a book that is constantly unfolding its beauty unto my heart as I read it, as I come to know God. As I grow in that grace through the knowledge of God and of Jesus Christ. Now, these rich and precious promises. You know, I think that you can find a promise of God that is adaptable for any kind of a circumstance that you might be facing. No matter what your problem is, there is a promise to match the problem. A promise that speaks to that problem. A promise of God's help or God's deliverance or God's provision, God's strength, whatever it is that you might need, God has given to us exceeding rich and precious promises that we are to lay hold of and we are to claim. And by these, we become partakers of the divine nature, having escaped the corruption that is in the world through lust. There is the source of the corruption in the world. We live in a world that is really messed up. A world that is corrupt. And what is at the heart of the corruption? The lust of man. The greed. But we've escaped that, thank God, through the knowledge of God and through the Word of God and by partaking of the divine nature. How important it is that we constantly feed on the Word of God, because it is the Word of God that feeds the spiritual man. Now there is the fleshly side of me, there is the spiritual side of me. I always take care to feed the fleshly side of me. It makes its demands. About 5:30 or so in the evening, the fleshly side of me begins to make its demands. And so I take care of it. I see that it is fed. I try to see that I have a well-balanced diet, that I get a proper balance of the grains, of the vegetables, of the fruits, of the green leafy vegetables, the yellow vegetables and so forth, so that I can be strong physically. I like to eat a well-balanced dinner. I like to have a well-balanced diet. I grew up on it. If we would take as much care to feed the spiritual man as we do the physical man, how strong we would be spiritually. If we would make sure that we had a well-balanced spiritual diet. But you see, too many times we just get into that book that I read. Well, I'll read a psalm tonight because they're short, you know. And I appease my conscience, you know, well, I read the word today. But I really didn't feed on the word. It's important that we go through the word, that we have a well-balanced diet. It brings to us the knowledge of God. It brings us into the partaking of the divine nature. And so beside this, giving all diligence, add to your faith moral strength or moral courage. The word virtue means one who stands in the face of opposition. One who doesn't run from the battle. And to your virtue, knowledge. And to your knowledge, temperance. And to temperance, patience. And to patience, godliness. And to godliness, brotherly kindness, and to brotherly kindness, love. Now, if these were rungs on a ladder that you were climbing, at which rung are you presently standing? Are you growing? Are you developing in your spiritual walk in life? In looking back, have you progressed this past year? Have there been real spiritual gains made in your life? Or are you just sort of treading water, running on a treadmill, maintaining? The Bible doesn't encourage us really to just maintain. It encourages us to grow, to develop, to add to our faith, virtue, to virtue, knowledge, to develop and to experience the growth. And I would encourage you to look at your own life. Where are you standing? Where are you going? What are your spiritual goals? For if these things be in you, godliness, brotherly kindness, love, if these things be in you and abound, they make you that you will neither be barren nor unfruitful in the knowledge of our Lord Jesus Christ. Your life will begin to really bring forth fruit. Sometimes people come and they say, you know, I feel so dry spiritually. Quite a witness against yourself. You haven't been growing. You haven't been diligent, adding to your faith virtue and to your virtue knowledge and to your knowledge temperance and all. If these things are in you, if they abound in you, you'll never be barren or unfruitful. Your life will be filled with the knowledge and the understanding of our Lord, by which the grace and the love and the peace will be multiplied in your life. But if you lack in these things, go down the list again. If you're lacking in patience, in temperance, which is moderation, if you're lacking in love or brotherly kindness, then you're blind. Spiritually blind to your real condition and your real need. You know, it's a tragic thing that sin has its effect of of numbing the senses of man. Our consciences can be deadened by repeated sin. You know, the first time you did it, you felt so horrible. It bothered you. You really wrestled with it. And it was just miserable, and you felt miserable. But you finally sort of got over it and eased out of it. But the next time you did it, you didn't feel quite so badly about it. Until now, you can do it without even a wince. The numbing effect of sin. That is, of course, one of the deadly characteristics of drugs. Is the first thing they attack is your will. And they destroy your willpower so that a person can easily become addicted to drugs because they attack that part of your makeup that would resist doing such a thing. And destroying your willpower, you then become its victim. Sin, much the same way. It is blinding. It brings to you a short-sightedness. That is, we lose the sense of the eternal. And that is always dangerous. When we lose the sense of the eternal, we cannot see afar off. We only see the immediate advantage. We only see the temporary gain, but we don't take eternity into our consideration. And the moment you leave out the eternal, you have lost the perspective for life. You've lost the sense of good judgment, and you're apt to do foolish things because you don't have eternity in view. May God ever keep in the forefront of our minds the consciousness of eternity and the fact that we stand on the threshold of eternity every day. None of us know when we're going to take that step. And yet we plan as though we're going to be here forever. But how many are like that rich man of which Jesus spake when he said, I am rich, I'm increased with goods, I have need of nothing. And the Lord said, thou fool, this night your soul is going to be required of you. He was laying up his plans. I'm going to tear down my barns, build bigger, and so on. This night, it's all over. We live on the border of eternity, and we need to have that in our minds. What is the eternal value? What is the eternal effect? Oh, it may have a temporary value for us. It may bring us excitement for right now, but what's it doing for me eternally? It may seem to be the proper or the exciting thing to do right now, but what about the eternal? And when we lose sight of eternity, we become blind. We cannot see afar off. And we soon forget that we've been purged, we've been washed from those old sins. So, give diligence to make your calling and election sure. For if you do these things, you will never fall. Now, there are always those who are questioning the security of the believer. And yes, the believer is secure. If you do these things, you'll never fall. If you are adding to your faith virtue and to your virtue knowledge and to your knowledge temperance, if you do these things, you're never going to fall. You're moving on towards Him. For so an entrance shall be ministered unto you abundantly into the everlasting kingdom of our Lord and Savior Jesus Christ. What kind of an entrance are you going to have into heaven? Just barely squeak in. There used to be a song, and I hated it, "If I Can Just Make It In." And I thought that it was reflective of the attitude of too many people. You know, if I can just make it in, that's all, man, just make it in, that's all I want. I want to have an abundant entry into the kingdom of God. You know, I don't want to just run the race and hope to finish the race. I want to win the race. Know ye that they which run in a race run all, but only one receives the prize, so run that you might obtain. This lackadaisical attitude towards the Christian walk in life is a curse to so many people within the church. Peter here encourages you towards the abundant entrance into the kingdom, the everlasting kingdom of our Lord and Savior Jesus Christ. Wherefore, Peter said, I will not be negligent to put you always in remembrance of these things, though you know them and you're established in the present truth. Now, I know you know these things, Peter said, but I want to remind you. There are things which we as Christians, it seems, need constant reminding. Certain areas. It's easy to just begin to slough off and to become careless or indifferent. And so there are areas where we need constant exhortation, constant prodding, constant reminders. And Peter is saying, I know you know these things, but I want to bring them to your memory again.
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0: 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Box 8000, Costa Mesa, California, 92628. Join us again next time as Pastor Chuck continues his verse-by-verse study through the Bible. That's right here on the next edition of The Word for

0: in the news. My job is to deliver the news.
1: It's our job to deliver the good news. And Pastor Greg Laurie says it's imperative to make sure that life-saving news

seem to believe the realm of evangelism is for men of the cloth, for pastors, ministers, evangelists. Well, today on A New Beginning, Pastor Greg Laurie says it's a privilege and responsibility shared by all believers. In recent days, he's been pointing out the tremendous lessons we can learn from Jonah's success in Nineveh. It was the most successful evangelistic gathering in history. And there are six practical lessons we can learn from that account.

revival that came about through the efforts of one man, and that man was Jonah. He was called to preach to Nineveh, which was a great city, we read in Jonah 1:2. But Jonah said, I

This is John MacArthur. Join me for today's Portraits of Grace. Did you know that one of the most significant scientific breakthroughs of the past half century was the discovery of the DNA molecule? Perhaps its most well-known practical application is fingerprinting. That is the technique where genetic information from one DNA sample is compared with another to help identify a person. Well, that is certainly important. It can't compare to how God determines a person's spiritual identity. The Apostle Paul said, "You are not in the flesh, but in the Spirit, if indeed the Spirit of God dwells in you." That means if you're a genuine believer, the Holy Spirit indwells in you. He is your spiritual fingerprint. What a privilege. So thank God daily for the Holy Spirit as you remember that He's the one who enables you to stand as a portrait of God's grace.

0: Broadcasting from Honolulu, Hawaii, we are K-Light. You're listening to Straight from the Heart, the Bible teaching radio ministry of Calvary Chapel, Philadelphia. Our teacher here on Straight from the Heart is Senior Pastor Joe Foch. We're currently in the New Testament, going verse by verse through the book of Philippians. On today's broadcast, we'll continue our study beginning in chapter 3. Before we finish, I'll give you some additional information so you can contact us with any questions or comments. But first, open your Bible to Philippians chapter 3 and let's join Pastor Joe as he continues.
1: Philippians chapter 3, we had come as far as Paul wanting to be found in Christ, that I might know him, the power of his resurrection, the fellowship of his sufferings. We took some time and looked at that, being made conformable to his death. However, I happen to die by any means, that I might attain the resurrection, something Paul was looking forward to. Verse 12, he had said, it's not as though I had already attained, either were already perfect. I haven't been made complete. Paul the Apostle, still areas in his life that were not Christ-like. John the Apostle, in his first epistle, over 90 years old, would say, if we say, personal pronoun, including himself, if we say we have not sin, we deceive ourselves and the truth is not in us. If we confess our sins, he's faithful and just to forgive us and to cleanse us from all unrighteousness. He said that if we walk in the light, the blood of Christ is continually cleansing us from all sin. This was a 90-year-old apostle, aware of the fact that every moment of his life he was still dependent upon the cleansing flow of Christ's wonderful sacrifice. And Paul said, I'm not perfect. I haven't attained. I count not myself to have apprehended. Verse 13. But this one thing I do, forgetting those things which are behind, reaching forth unto those things which are before, I press towards the mark for the prize of the high calling of God in Christ Jesus. Paul says, this one thing I do. Forgetting, and the tenses are constantly forgetting, being willing to let go of the past, forgetting those things that are behind. I reach forward. I press towards the mark of the high calling in Christ. And he's now comparing himself to a runner in a race. And what he's saying is, at this point in my life, I'm in that state of competition where forgetting those things that are behind. When a runner is trained, they train that runner. At no point should you look behind to see how close the other runners are, to see how far behind the competition is, because one look behind can make the difference in a step at the finish line. One glance behind can make the difference. So Paul said, forgetting those things that are behind, he's moving forward, and he's reaching towards the high calling of God in Christ Jesus. Now, he's going to say that we should be like-minded. He's going to put that out in front of us, that everyone in this room has a calling on their life. Every person in this room, God has a plan for your life. Well, you don't understand. You know, I lived an immoral life. I ruined my family with alcohol and gambling. I have blood on my hands. I'm filled with bitterness, anger. I never seem to get free. Listen, Paul, Saul of Tarsus, murdered the church. He destroyed Christian homes. He hailed men and women off to prison. He forced people at the point of a sword to blaspheme the holy name of Jesus. And he is able to say, forgetting those things that are behind, I press towards the mark of the high calling in Christ. I'm not looking back. I'm not letting those things slow me down. I'm moving forward. And that is applicable to all of us. Some of us for some reason, want to hang on to every bit of baggage and hurt and anger and condemnation, and you know, find ourselves like running, dragging an anchor down the street. And God has a plan for us. I love this story, and I'll read this to you, and just certainly there's an encouragement in it. It says, a little country schoolhouse was heated by an old-fashioned potbelly coal stove. A little boy had a job of coming to school early each day to start the fire, warm the room before the teacher and the classmates arrived. One morning, they arrived to find the schoolhouse engulfed in flames. They dragged the unconscious little boy and his brother out of the flaming building, more dead than alive. The brother had died. He had major burns over the lower half of his body, was taken to a nearby hospital. From his bed, the dreadfully burned, semi-conscious little boy faintly heard the doctor talking to his mother. The doctor told his mother that her son would surely die, which was for the best, really, because of the terrible fire had devastated the lower half of his body. But the brave boy didn't want to die. He made up his mind that he would survive somehow. To the amazement of the physician, he did survive. When the mortal danger was past, he again heard the doctor and his mother speaking quietly. The mother was told that since the fire had so destroyed his flesh and the lower part of his body, it would be almost better if he had died, since he was doomed to live a lifetime crippled with no use of his lower limbs. For 2 months, the physician begged his parents to amputate both his legs. Once more, the brave little boy made up his mind he would not be crippled. He would walk, but unfortunately, from his waist down, he had no motor ability. His thin legs were dangled there, all but lifeless. Ultimately, he was released from the hospital. Every day, his mother would massage his little legs, but there was no feeling, no control, nothing. Yet his determination that he would walk was as strong as ever. When he wasn't in bed, he was confined to a wheelchair. One sunny day, his mother wheeled him out into the yard to get some fresh air. This day, instead of sitting there, he threw himself from the wheelchair, pulled himself across the grass, dragging his legs behind him. He worked his way to the white picket fence that bordered their property. With great effort, he raised himself up on the fence. Then, stake by stake, he began dragging himself along the fence, resolved that he would walk. He started to do this every day until he wore a smooth path all around the yard beside the fence from dragging his legs. There was nothing he wanted more than to develop life in those legs. Ultimately, through his daily massages, his iron persistence, his resolute determination, he did develop the ability to stand up, then to walk haltingly, then to walk by himself, and then to run, one leg being 3 inches shorter than the other from the injuries. He began to walk to school, then to run to school, then to run for the sheer joy of running. Later in college, he made the track team. Still later, in Madison Square Garden, this young man, who was not expected to survive, who would surely never walk, who could never hope to run, this determined young man, Dr. Glenn Cunningham, ran the world's fastest mile. He was known as the world's fastest human and was named Athlete of the Century. So, forgetting those things that are behind, pressing towards the mark of the high calling of Christ. This person did this in the physical, with sheer determination in the physical. If we determine, according to God's will, that we are willing to do what he sets in front of us and run that race, we have the assistance of the Holy Spirit. We have the assistance of the body of Christ. We have the assistance of the Word of God. The Lord has given us to avail ourselves. And that's what he expects from us. That we would appropriate the things that he's given to us If Paul could first drag himself, then walk, then run, and forget the murder and the blasphemy and the things he had done against Christians and against the cause of Christ, and believe that Jesus loved him, and believe that Jesus was willing to give him full assistance as he put his life into Christ's hands. And he said, this one thing I do, I'm constantly forgetting those things that are behind. They want to come up in my face, but I'm constantly forgetting them. Reaching forward, he says, to those things which are before, and there are some wonderful things ahead of us. I press. There's a measure of agony there. It is a struggle. It's a struggle to forget the things that are behind. If you were abused as a child, if you had alcoholic parents, if, you know, you're condemned because you, as a Christian, you willfully sinned and you think God can't use me. Oh yeah, there's a struggle in all of that. There's a struggle to receive his love because he loves us like no one has ever loved us. He loves us freely, and no one has ever loved us freely. No one ever gives us anything for free. You know, when you get married and your aunt gives you a bowling pin lamp for your wedding, and you keep it in the attic, and when she visits every 20 years, you have to take it out and put it on the table because she's going to ask you where it is. She didn't give it to you. He gives freely, no strings attached. That's grace. And beyond that, he gives us the measure to win the race, not just to compete. Because everyone in this room has their own course, and you're not competing against the other believers in this room. You're only competing against yourself. There's no other competition, because there's a course for your life. There's a finish line for your life. There's a way for you to run, and there's a way for you to touch a multitude of lives. Paul says, this one thing I do. I'm not perfect. He says that. I haven't apprehended that which I've been apprehended for. I still don't understand to the fullest extent why he loved me and gave himself for me and took hold of my useless life to turn it into a trophy of his grace. Haven't yet apprehended, but this one thing I do, forgetting those things that are behind, the bitterness, the pain, the anger, the condemnation, forgetting those things that are behind and reaching out to those things that are ahead, I press towards the mark, the finish line, of the high calling of God in Christ Jesus our Lord. The calling of God on all of our lives, everyone in this room, on my life. I haven't arrived, but God's calling is on my life. I wake up every day, it's there. I feel like there's more to do. I don't know what that means. And it's calling us on all of our lives. He doesn't give us a 5-year plan and a 10-year plan, long-range goals, short-range goals. His calling is there. When you wake up in the morning, it smacks you in the face. If you turn away from it, you're frustrated. You backslide. If you turn back to God's calling, you're frustrated, but you move forward. And if you give every day of your life to Jesus Christ, you end up set free, moving forward, forgetting those things that are behind, reaching out to those things that are ahead, pressing towards the mark of the high calling of God in Christ Jesus. The calling of God never leaves. It's still there in my life. And it's there in yours. And I can't define it. I can't quantify it. I don't know what there still is left to do. But I am filled with wonder every day that God's calling is there, that he's stirring. And you know that he wants you to yield. You know that he wants you to obey. You know that he wants you to ask forgiveness. You know that he wants you to keep all of your accounts current with him. You know that he wants you to move forward. You know that he wants you to be open and, sensing what he wants you to say or who he wants you to talk to or how he wants you to move forward. The high calling of God is above any other thing that we might accomplish in this world. And we should live with dignity, and we should excel at whatever we do. But above and beyond all of those things is the calling of God that he has on all of our lives. I press continually, press towards the mark for the prize, the high calling of God in Christ Jesus. Let us therefore, he kind of gives a barbed to anybody who would disagree, in a sense. Let us therefore, as many as be perfect. Now that word, he just said he's not perfect. The word means mature. You know, he said any of us that are mature will be thus minded. So we all say, well, I want to be mature. I'm not immature. Okay, I agree with Paul. You know, because we could sit here and say, well, if Paul isn't perfect and Paul hasn't arrived, I'm just getting started. I might as well throw the towel in now. No, he said, anybody, if there's a level of maturity in your life in Christ, you're going to agree with these things, that the Christian life is one of moving forward. It's one of process. It's one of forgetting the things that are behind and moving to those things that are ahead. He says that. Let us therefore, as many as be mature, be thus minded. And if anything, in anything, ye be otherwise minded, God shall reveal this to you. If you think a different way, if you're genuine, God will bring that to light. Nevertheless, whereto we have already attained, let us walk by the same rule. As far as we've come in our walk with Christ, let us attain to this rule, forgetting and reaching. Let us mind the same thing. Brethren, be followers together of me, and mark them which walk so as you have us for an example. Be followers together with me and mark, scope out, take note of, pay attention to those who walk so, those who are walking according to this rule, as you have us for an example, a pattern. Paul says, take note of those that are living that way. Look around. You'll find, yeah, there are believers that are goofing off. Yes, there are believers that are backsliding. Yes, there are believers that, you know, but there are believers. Take note of those. Mark them. Scopio, you know, bring them into focus, telescope, microscope. Watch them. There are those who are living this way. And look at the quality of their lives. Forgetting those things that are behind. Reaching to those things that are ahead. Pressing on to the mark of the high calling in Christ. For many, you know, he wants us to take note of that. He says, for many walk, of whom I have told you often, and now tell you, even weeping, that they are enemies of the cross of Christ, whose end is destruction. That word is perdition. It means damnation. Whose end is destruction, whose God is their belly, and whose glory is in their shame, who mind earthly things. Now, Paul is dealing with enemies of the cross in two respects here in this book, because he just went through an in-depth rebuke to those legalists who thought that they measured up to some standard by saying, I myself, you know, a Hebrew of the Hebrews, a Jew of the Jews, of the tribe of Benjamin, circumcised on the eighth day. He went through all of that to prove that legalism means nothing. So there are those that are legalists, Paul says, that are enemies of the cross. They're veil menders. When Jesus died on the cross, the veil was torn in the temple from top to bottom, 80 foot high, woven 10 inches thick. It was torn, and the gospel specific, from top to bottom, because there were no 80 foot priests in there. Somebody else tore it. God tore it. And he opened the way for any believer to go to God. No need of a priesthood. No need of a man to stand between you and God. God's interested in your life. If he wants to talk to you, he's not going to call me. He's got your phone number. I should only be a road sign to you. But, you know, my gift as a pastor and as a teacher, I should only be reaffirming in your life what the Holy Spirit is saying to you during the week. If we're teaching the scripture, that's what should be happening. And I should only be saying, like a road sign, Jesus, 3 miles this way, you know? That's all I should be. Because the way is open for you to go to him personally. The veil was torn. Well, there are legalists that are trying to mend that veil. They're enemies of the cross. When Christ died on the cross, the veil was torn. And legalism demeans the work of Christ on the cross. On the other side of the coin, there are those that are carnal. You know, legalism is front sliding. Carnality is backsliding. Both of them are sliding in the wrong direction. Probably talking about the Epicureans here, a philosophy in his day, no doubt that was present in Philippi, because it was a Roman colony, that the way you reach spiritual realization is through fulfilling every desire of your flesh. That God gave you the flesh. He gave you appetite for food, sexual appetite, you know, desire to drink wine, all of these things. So by indulging yourselves in all of these things, you're reaching some spiritual measure. Paul talks about those who are also the enemies of the cross of Christ. Because through the cross, Paul tells us, we're crucified to the world and we're alive to God. I am crucified with Christ, nevertheless I live, yet not I, but Christ liveth in me, and the life that I now live in the flesh, I live for the Son of God who loved me and gave himself for me, Galatians 2:20. And when you see those who say they're Christians who are living in sexual sin, playing games with the world, you know, and at the same time, look, I understand there are Christians that are backslidden, and I understand, you know, like, well, I shouldn't be doing this, you know, and I like to see that. I like to see them miserable. Because it means the Holy Spirit is busting them. The ones that bother me are the ones that I can do whatever I want. God's grace. I can sleep with this person. I can do this. I can take drugs. Not here. Not amongst the flock that's blood-bought. Where we want to forget the things that are behind and reach out to the things that are ahead in the high calling of Christ. There are those who are determined to be carnal. And they're also called the enemies of the cross. It says their end is destruction. I'm not talking about backslidden Christians. I'm talking about a philosophy of the world. Whose end is destruction, whose God is their belly. All they care about is satisfying the flesh. It's all they can think about. It's all they can make provision for. It's how they plan their weekend. It's what they think about when they go to work. Scoring drugs, scoring sex, scoring food, scoring one thing or another to satisfy the flesh. And Paul basically says, people like that, their God is their belly, their carnal nature. Their glory is their shame. And they mind earthly things. For our conversation, now Paul is telling why he warns of them, because our conversation is in heaven, from whence also we look for the Savior, the Lord Jesus Christ. Now these are remarkable verses. Our conversation, our citizenship is the word. It's the word in the Greek that where you get politic. They understood in Philippi because they were considered a Roman colony. The dirt in Philippi was considered Italian dirt. They were under Roman law. They had all of the benefits of Roman citizenship. And Paul is saying our citizenship, and it says in the King James, it's interesting, our citizenship is in heaven. It says this, and it's very interesting, our citizenship exists in heaven. That's the way the Greek reads. Our citizenship exists. It's a present reality in heaven. Just like their citizenship in Philippi was a present reality in Rome. Our citizenship exists in heaven. That makes us a colony of heaven here in this world. That's what we are. We're a colony. Just like the, you know, the pilgrims came and they established colonies here on the East Coast. We, you and I, that's all we are. We're a colony of heaven in this world. We are waiting for our King to come and to get us. We're only ambassadors. Our citizenship exists in another place. Our citizenship exists in heaven, from whence we look for the Savior, the Lord Jesus Christ. Now, it's interesting there. It says, from whence we look. That word look should be from whence we look continually and expectantly. We are anticipating is the idea. From whence we look continually and expectantly. As you and I as Christians should be looking continually and expectantly for our Lord, because we are his colony here in this world, though our citizenship exists in heaven. He is coming for us.
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0: to the classrooms. School principal Mrs. Joyce Lund carries a bachelor's degree in education and developing master's degree in literacy. 15 years with the Hawaii DOE, 20 years at CCCS, including 2.5 years as a professional certified educational therapist from the National Institute for Learning Development, and a proud parent of 2 CCCS graduates.
1: Aloha everyone, this is Mrs. Lund, principal of Calvary Chapel Christian School. 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

0: saves his life. That would be a wonderful feeling, would it not? Well, you and I can have that feeling every day by following the words of Proverbs 25:25. Like cold water to a weary soul is good news from a distant land. 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This is David Jeremiah encouraging you to get on the road to new life. 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
2: All right, our word for today comes from 2 Samuel chapter 18. Then Absalom met the servants of David. Absalom rode on a mule. The mule went under the thick boughs of a great terebinth tree, and his head caught in the terebinth so that he was left hanging between heaven and earth. You know, Absalom's downfall is one of the most striking scenes in the scripture. The son who stole the hearts of Israel led a rebellion against his father and sought a kingdom for himself. He ended up hanging helplessly from a tree. The irony is hard to miss. Earlier, we're told that Absalom's appearance and magnificent hair were sources of great admiration. What had become a point of pride ultimately became an instrument of his downfall. Pride always makes promises it cannot keep. It tells us we deserve more, know better, and can succeed apart from God. Yet Scripture repeatedly warns that pride goes before destruction.
3: When it comes to creating intimacy in your marriage, remember to consider your spiritual growth as a couple as a top priority. I'm Jim Burns from Homeward with a real-life answer to the question, why does it seem so difficult for us to grow spiritually as a couple? Well, that's an important question because the spiritual component of your marriage is easy to overlook. Like any other aspect of married life, the couple's spiritual growth takes time. There's a temptation to see growth in other areas of the marriage and then wonder why the spiritual side of things is rather ordinary or unchanging. Remember what the Bible says about growth. You reap what you sow. Making consistent deposits into the spiritual growth account in your marriage will lead to big dividends over time. As you and your spouse grow deeper in your relationship, you'll begin to see the payoff more and more. So when it comes to the spiritual growth of your marriage, my advice to you is be patient, be persistent, and be passionate about your commitment to the Lord and each other. It will ensure that your spiritual growth will continue. I'm Jim Burns from Homeward.
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7: 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In Hosea 12, God confronts Ephraim for corrupt business practices and spiritual pride. Yet Ephraim says, I am very rich, I have become wealthy, and then assumes no guilt will be found in him. 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
9: Social media, video games, and pornography addiction are at the top of the list of destruction caused by the internet. When I talk about addiction, I'm not being metaphorical. I'm being literal. There are two things that porn users and video gamers share in common. They binge, which means an unrestrained and often excessive indulgence. People stay up all night surfing from one porn site to another. Video gamers play for days until they or their children die. What is going on in the brain? During his TEDx talk, The Great Porn Experiment, Gary Wilson described what's happening in the brain of an addict. All those hits of dopamine kick in a molecular switch called Delta False B, and that starts to accumulate in the brain's reward circuit. This buildup of Delta False B starts to alter the brain and promotes a cycle of binging and craving. Wilson examined brain scans of normal people compared to drug addicts, and the differences were obvious. He explains, these and several other changes have also been seen in gambling addicts, food addicts, and very recently in video game addicts and now in internet addicts. I am firmly convinced that repentance and digital detox save lives. Maybe yours.
8: We invite you to visit bradhuddleston.com for additional resources to help you with your digital journey.

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2: I want to make this statement, and I think it's critical. This is a very, very important statement to make. John the Baptist was called by Jesus the greatest prophet that ever lived. He was the greatest prophet that ever lived, yet he gave his life because he stood up in the political arena. John the Baptist died while making a proclamation in the political arena, while involving himself in that arena. And here's the thing, folks, I need all of us to understand this. He is a perfect example and a model for what God's will in our lives is, in that we stand up for truth, we stand up for righteousness, no matter what the cost may be, and recognize what it all means.

0: 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This insight into a timeless portrait of a mother's wisdom, restraint, compassion, and godly influence is sure to offer encouragement to wives, mothers, mentors, and daughters who desire to be shaped by that same spirit that inspired King Lemuel's mother.
1: If you've ever felt that Proverbs 31 was a measuring stick you could never live up to, come closer. 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It begins with a listening heart, and that's where we'll begin too.
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5: 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Click where it says, grow in your Christian faith. 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And it's from the Billy Graham Evangelistic Association.

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3: Ephesians, the whole book, falls into two major divisions. Chapters 1 through 3 are doctrine, what God's Word teaches regarding our faith, while chapters 4 through 6 have to do with duty, what is our duty as Christians. And yet Paul writes a final subdivision, if you will, that is in the realm of duty, yet a separate section dealing with spiritual warfare. Now, for us to believe that Satan is omnipresent like God is just foolish. And yet many people have that same attitude, like Flip Wilson, and wanting to blame the devil for everything. We want to put a little face on our struggles, and so we say, man, it's the devil, man. He's after me. We're going to see if the devil is truly after you in particular. If he is, you are someone very special, and you need to pray because God has some fantastic plans for your life that he has yet to reveal to you. The spiritual reality for those who live in today in life's materialistic, mechanized world is that there is room for anything without a physical cause. And even though many Christians will vocalize their belief in Satan and spiritual warfare, their lives show little or no evidence of it. They live in an unconscious disbelief about the devil. And so this passage here in Ephesians 6, well, it enlightens us. And it provides a much needed cure for unconscious disbelief. This study of the last division of Ephesians 6 has its dangers. One danger is to move from doubt over the devil and his demons to obsessing over them. And yet Paul's biblical worldview remains. We are in a spiritual battle, and there is no truce and no place for evil. Now, since we are studying the devil and all his backward ways, for study's sake, we're going to reverse the order of this section and work backwards from verse 12 to verse 10. So if you'll turn in your Bibles to Ephesians 6:12, we'll begin there. And we begin with Paul's celestial perspective. In verse 12, Paul says this, "For we do not wrestle against flesh and blood, but against principalities, against powers, against the rulers of darkness of this age, against spiritual hosts of wickedness in heavenly places." Now, in stating that our struggle is not against flesh and blood, Paul makes three points, the first of which is that our struggle here is supernatural. It is a spiritual hand-to-hand combat, if you will. The Greek word wrestle here in this verse

0: is Pele, and it indicates a hand-to-hand fight, as Hispanics love to say, mano y mano. And the root idea is mortal battle, locked in mortal battle. Calvin said about this, our difficulties are far greater than if we had to fight against them physically. Where we resist human strength, sword is opposed to sword, man contends with man, force is met by force, and skill by skill. But here, the case is very different, for our enemies are such as no human power can withstand. And that's the truth. The devil is far superior to us in that realm. No matter how many weights you can push around in the gym, no matter how much cardio exercise you do, no matter what kind of weaponry you have in your home against break-ins or other things, you're no match for the devil. You're truly no match for him. We cannot withstand his powers if he unleashed them upon us physically. So with that in mind, Paul says the struggle is subjective. Our conventional tactics will not work. But awareness of the futility is the beginning of a conquering wisdom, because we do have the power to conquer and overcome Satan and his minions. We must go beyond simple lip service and say, no, I don't believe in the devil, or, oh, watch out, the devil's after you, with a deep conviction to unlock our religious shackles from the ideas that we might have about Satan and about his ways. We need to understand the nature of our evil opponents. Paul said they inhabit heavenly places. They're celestial, they're out there in the universe. And they're in places of influence here on this earth. This tells us that they have the run of what is known as the celestial sphere. They do not run in the highest heaven, where Christ is seated at the right hand of the Father in power and authority, as Paul said in Ephesians 1:20, and where believers are seated with Christ, as he spoke of in chapter 2, verse 6. But they do move freely within creation, throughout the universe. The kingdom of the air, as it is called in Ephesians 2:2, the devil and his evil spirit, our servants, are hardly provincials pictured here, but sweat against sweat and breath against breath. That is the kind of battle that we are engaged in. Things that we need to sweat about. Things that we need to understand that we're going to have to fight against in our prayer life. And our breath of prayer will be against the wiles of the devil and what he does. We must understand that he is alive and he is powerful and he has got many, many minions or fallen demons at his beck and call. And we are not just fighting some wimpy little defeated fallen angel somewhere in the corner of the universe. No, he's roaming about. The Bible tells us he's like a roaring lion seeking who he might devour. And we need to understand the truth behind that. We see their influences everywhere. And we see it more and more today in the subtleties and the suggestions of our culture and world life. Pornography has taken a huge step in mainstream life today. Our young people's minds have been deluded by this stuff and have false beliefs regarding what sexuality is truly all about. And the devil and his little minions have stirred that pot well. And people become confused and disoriented and not knowing what the truth is, and they question even their own sexuality at times as a result of this. Our natural strength against that is futile. Now we need to understand that Paul gives a description of these angels. He says principalities. What does that mean? Well, they're princes, literally, of a satanic realm, of his kingdom. They are princes in ranking order, if you will. Powers, he lists, rulers of the darkness of this age. There is a hierarchy behind Satan's agenda and his armies. And they are spiritual hosts of wickedness. Yeah, wickedness. Do you fear wickedness as a person today? Are you afraid of wickedness? Or do you play with it? Do you entertain the thoughts of wickedness from time to time in your mind? Do you want vengeance against somebody else that goes beyond the mere, well, I'd like to show them something, to a place where you think, man, I wish they were dead? That's wicked, to wish death upon a fellow mankind who maybe doesn't know Jesus Christ and has a salvation that we enjoy. We need to understand that that wickedness, that idea of taking someone else's life, is a plant by Satan and his minions that works against us to rip us off. Now, biblical scholar Professor F.F. Bruce wrote that he believes powers may refer to high-ranking fallen angels, such as the angel princes of Persia and Greece, who hindered the archangel Michael in the book of Daniel from delivering the message that God had for him to him. As a matter of fact, in Daniel chapter 10 and verses 12 and 13, I want to read you the New Living Translation. It says that, "Don't be afraid, Daniel." This man who confronted many believe it was a theophany of Jesus Christ. He said, "Don't be afraid, Daniel, since the first day you began to pray, for understanding and to humble yourself before your God, your request has been heard in heaven. I have come in answer to your prayer, but for 21 days the spirit prince of the kingdom of Persia blocked my way. Then Michael, one of the archangels, came to help me, and I left him there with the spirit prince of the kingdom of Persia." So Daniel gives us some insight into this hierarchy and the power that it possesses and the strength and might that it deals in. That's why I don't necessarily agree that it's a theophany of Jesus Christ here, but of a spirit, an angel of God that was called to give the message to Daniel, because Michael, the archangel, and Gabriel, likely one of his cohorts who bring messages to God's people, were occupied in fighting the prince of Persia and Greece, these enemies of God. We need to give the devil his due. No matter what the exact titles are, there is a great demonic enemy with a defined and disciplined chain of command. And the evil described should not be underestimated, but respected as our mortal enemy. If we have a mortal enemy in life, it's not our unfair father who used to verbally abuse us or a bully kid down the street. We have a mortal enemy, and it's Satan, because he seeks to destroy our lives. And in verse 11, Paul speaks of the dreadful celestial realities behind that when he says this: "Put on the whole armor of God that you may be able to stand against the wiles of the devil." Satan is terribly powerful in his realm, and he knows how to use his power too. His power is nothing next to God's, however. But in God's inexplicable desire, Satan temporarily drives the worldly and influences this world. But we're speaking of a world separated by unbelief from God's grace. As Christians, we don't have to be afraid of the devil. We should respect him and know that he or one of his minions is definitely working against the church today in every aspect of our lives. I've gotten some weird emails. out of the blue from someone I've never heard of in my entire life. Usually it's about money. You know, I've even gotten the ones where they send you and say, sir, you can help me. Well, first of all, none of my friends or anyone I know calls me sir. I mean, it's like, hey, dude, what's up, bro? That kind of thing. No one calls me sir. So right away, I'm put on edge. Okay, what's up?
1: 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You can also hear other teachings by Pastor Mike. 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
0: Sir, I need your help. I have a great inheritance from my tribal association in Africa, and I need to get a lawyer's help to unlock my funds. It's $25 million. And I'm willing to give you $250,000 of that $25 million if you'll only, and then they go into their spiel about either getting my name and phone number and, you know, vital information, or wanting me to send money to this specific place. Those are easy. But sometimes they're pretty sharp. And they use phrases and sayings that catch you off guard, like, hey, maybe this is someone I know. Or all of a sudden a screen will pop up while you're on the internet and say, hey, how would you like to meet your old high school friends and get reacquainted? I want to take you down memory lane and deal with stuff that, you know, was a long time ago. I know my best friend in high school. We talk a few times a year. There's no issue with me for that. There's other sites that want to get your attention and distract you from your day and put doubts into your mind about your being content with your life the way it is. You need to be careful against these kinds of things, because that is what Satan does to distract Christians and get them off guard. That's how he knows how to use his power. It's nothing next to God, as I said, but for sifting of the wheat or separating the wheat from the tares, God has allowed Satan to have influence and drive this world today. First of all, the devil is not omnipresent. He is only at one place at one time. But with his menacing spirit, he imitates God's omnipresence and power by sending his little demonic forces out to influence world leaders and corporate heads and other things. I don't know about you, but it kind of disturbs me how political corporate America has gotten over the last 20 to 30 years. When before all they cared about was making money, I was comfortable with corporate America. I get it. I'd like to have a lot of money too. And I don't mind them trying to, you know, manipulate the system and use the best talents they've got to develop things and make more money. I get that. But now they're in bed with the politicians and others that are wanting to influence our society in a direction that is contrary to the Word of God. And I know why. I'll let you in on a little secret about that. Why our whole world is heading towards this worldliness and sensuality and everything, where, you know, I laugh because one day I was watching a Philips Milk of Magnesia commercial, and the woman was talking about having unsexy bowel movements. I'm thinking, well, wait, there are sexy bowel movements? I mean, does anyone really? I'm not going to go there. I'll get in trouble with a number of people, so I'm not going to describe what I was thinking right now. But the whole point is, why do we worry about having sexy bowel movements or unsexy bowel movements? Why do we worry about anything being sexy outside of our marriage or our relationships with people that we truly love, that have committed their lives to us? Because of the world and its influence, because of Satan and his minions going around and developing this attitude in the world. His time is limited. And he will be judged. And when God judges him, it will be fast, and it will be terrible, and it will be eternal. And so he is doing all that he can to corrupt God's creation to the max so he can destroy as many lives as possible. And we need to understand that. We need to understand that. Satan desires to be God. He believes that he can be God. And strategically speaking, he places his demons in the world's secular, even church circles and cultures. His demons, his little minions. Well, look at it today. We have movies with these little yellow, they look like capsules with pants on and round goggles. And we call them minions. And we think they're all, you know, cute and funny. You know, they don't speak English, so they open us up to weird babblings and stuff, you know. Zabadee! And they talk like all these weird little things, you know, and they make funny, you know, they'll make human-esque type of noises like the expulsion of gas and other things like that that make us laugh and laugh at things that really are countercultural to what we believe as Christians. And all of this stuff is in place with the whole idea of disarming us to the evil that is around us. Disarming us to the wickedness that Satan is spinning in these higher circles. These circles of power, even religious power. And these minions are placed in places where they can spread their cancer. In 1 John chapter 5, verse 19, John warned, "We know that we are children of God and that the world around us is under the control of the evil one." That's how the New Living Translation puts it. 2 Corinthians 4:4 in the New Living Translation puts it this way, Paul speaking, that Satan, who is the god of this world, has blinded the minds of those who don't believe. They are unable to see the glorious light of the good news. They don't understand this message about the glory of Christ, who is the exact likeness of God. In Ephesians 2:2, the NLT says that Satan is the spirit at work in the hearts of those who refuse to obey God. In Acts 26:18, Jesus charged Paul to open their eyes, to turn from darkness to light, and the power of Satan to God. That is our job as the church, as believers. Let me read that again. To open the eyes and to turn others from the darkness to light and to the power, from the power of Satan to God. That is our charge as Christians today. This, in many ways, is the devil's world. And he knew it, and he knows it now. Even when Christ was walking the earth, he made a firm offer to Jesus. In Matthew 4, 8, and 9, Satan offered the kingdoms of this world to Jesus if he would just worship Satan as God. And today, we see this in the mockery of TV talk shows. As hosts and audience are masses of morally desolate groupies committed to unthinking, dogmatic belief. They cheer for things that are perverse and evil and wicked. They laugh at the filthy jokes of some comedians today. And they make it sound like it's so good and popular that we should all buy into their idealisms. They talk about their escapades in life. I stopped watching talk shows years ago because of the perversion and the junk that was being spewed out by the guests on the shows. The hosts like Johnny Carson and others were asking pointed questions about liberality and lifestyles that people were living. And these guests would boast about what they do and what they entertain in their own lives. And the people would just go, oh, good for you. That's great. How awesome is that? You know what that is? You might look at it and go, that's stupid. And we would naturally think that as Christians. It is stupid. But you know what that is? Well, that's munition being fired at the church and the body of Christ. All those people clapping, all those people saying, go on, girl. Yeah, dude, you're right. Oh, yeah, man, you need to be living that way, man. Have fun, man. Let's party on. Let's do this. Let's do that. All that is Satan's salvos being fired at the church. His little rounds of explosive devices ripping holes in the integrity of the body of Christ. And what have we seen over the last 20, 30 years? We see more and more pastors, more and more evangelists, more and more people that are associated with holiness failing. Marriages are failing. Homes are being torn apart. Christian marriages are being ripped to shreds by the devil. It's not only boys' night out, it's girls' night out, and it's everybody's night out. They want to get away from it all. They want to throw down the latest drinks and laugh and joke and have good times all day long. Now, I don't want to sound like an old fuddy-duddy. And I don't want to ruin good times. But you don't need that stuff to have a good time. You don't need it. I stopped drinking over 40 years ago. I haven't missed it a bit. I mean, one time I bought an O'Doul's. Me and a couple other guys, we had been roofing all day. And we were all ex-party animals. And they said, man, wouldn't a cold beer sound really good right now? And I thought, yeah, it would. And then one of them said, hey, let's get a six-pack of that O'Doul's, man. It's near beer. It's not real beer. And I said, well, whatever. I never drank it before. And they went to the 7-Eleven, brought back a six-pack of the stuff. It looked like beer. Had beer-type labeling on it. Popped the top. It sounded like a beer when you opened it. Smelled like a beer, stale beer. But it still smelled like beer. And when I tasted it, I started getting a buzz. And I threw it away. I said, uh-uh. No near beer. It's a lie. This stuff's a lie, dude. I told my friends, man, this is wrong. And we threw it away. You know, you can't entertain the world that way. You cannot allow the world to creep into your life through those kinds of doors. You need to protect yourself from the wiles of the devil, because he is like that roaring lion.
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4: The New York Times has done Maine voters and the country a favor by exposing the flip-flopping views of Troy Jackson. He's the Democrats' choice to replace Graham Plattner for the U.S. Senate contest against incumbent Susan Collins. Jackson has changed from Republican to independent to Democrat. He finished third in a race for governor after being president of the state Senate. Jackson now holds many of the views Plattner holds. He was was once strongly pro-life, now he favors abortion and gay rights, all to please the left. Predictably, Jackson accuses Israel of genocide in Gaza, advocates for universal health care without saying how to pay for it, and wants to abolish ICE. To show how far he has flipped, Jackson once enjoyed a perfect score from Maine Right to Life. He says he regrets previous positions opposing same-sex marriage and the rest of the LGBTQ plus agenda. This guy has flipped more often than a fish out of water. As I've often said, the only convictions most politicians have today come in court. I'm Cal Thomas.
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10: Say, have you had a bad day? Let me tell you how you can feel better about yourself. Read the first two or three chapters of the book of Job, and you will feel like you're having a good day. Job had some of the worst hours in life recorded in history. Things happened to him you cannot imagine, and they happened in a terrible, unimaginable way. And you know, when things like that happen to us, sometimes we get angry, and we get angry with God. You wouldn't blame Job too much if he just decided to do what his wife told him to do, curse God and die. But Job didn't do that. He stayed in the fight. He stayed in the struggle. And in the midst of the struggle, he discovered that he served a God who was a big God. I hope you have a God like that. There's only one God, and He's the God who will help you in your trouble and trials. And we're going to find that out today as we open our Bibles to the book of Job. Today is part one on How Big Is Your God? From Job 34 to 37. Get your Bibles, get your study guide, get your pen or your pencil, and let's make some notes together as we study the Bible on today's program. Don't forget that the resource for the month of July is this book by Rob Morgan called 100 Bible Verses That Made America. This beautiful book is yours for the asking when you send a gift of any size during this month to help us with the cost of radio production and airtime. And you will be blessed by the book because it will help you understand how closely related the foundation of America is to the principles of the Word of God. Many of the major principles upon which this nation was founded come right out of the Scripture. And you can find the proof for that as you read this book, 100 Bible Verses That Made America by Rob Morgan. It's our resource for the month of July. It's yours for the asking when you send your gift to Turning Point today. And now, here is part one of How Big Is Your God? Back in the early 1900s, Believe it or not, the University of Princeton was Princeton Theological Seminary. It was built and founded for the purpose of training young men to preach the gospel of Jesus Christ. How far we have come. On the faculty of that school in the early 1900s was a very famous professor by the name of Robert Dick Wilson, who taught Old Testament from 1900 to 1929. One of the students that was in his classes between 1915 and 1917 was a very famous Philadelphia preacher by the name of Donald Gray Barnhouse. Every student of the Word of God knows who that is. They've read some of his books. He's rather famous for one of the great illustrators of the Bible. And perhaps his greatest claim to fame is that Donald Gray Barnhouse gave a series of messages on Romans. And every preacher who's ever preached on Romans has read Donald Gray Barnhouse's commentaries on Romans. For 33 years, Barnhouse was the pastor of the 10th Presbyterian Church in Philadelphia, Pennsylvania, one of the great Presbyterian churches in the history of our country. About 12 years after he graduated from Princeton, he got a letter in the mail inviting him to come back and preach in the chapel at the seminary. Now, I have to stop here and give you a little sidebar about this because you may not get the awesome nature of such an invitation. For a young man who's gone to seminary, has been out preaching in his church for 12 years, to be invited to come back and preach in the seminary where he got his training and stand in the chapel where all the faculty who taught him are going to be sitting in front of him. Believe it or not, I had that experience. After I'd been out of Dallas Seminary for a number of years, they invited me to come back and give a week of addresses in chapel. And I didn't realize at the time what an awesome thing this was, so I said yes. And as the day approached, I began to realize what I had done. And I cannot tell you what it's like to think about going, and here's the Greek professors over here, and the Hebrew professors over here, and the theology professor here, and all these men in Dallas are famous for their writings and famous for their teachings. And I got to get up and speak. And the night before I was to speak the first time, I was in the what they call the prophet's chamber. It's a little apartment on the campus where they put speakers who come in. Donna didn't go with me because we had little kids then, and she stayed home with the children. So I walk in this apartment, and I'm filled with fear. I've got to go and preach at the seminary. These people probably didn't think I was going to amount to much, and now tomorrow I'm going to settle it once and for all that I didn't amount to much. And believe it or not, folks, that night I was really nervous, and I went into the restroom and I inadvertently opened up the medicine cabinet, and the medicine cabinet was loaded from top to bottom with Alka-Seltzer. And it suddenly dawned on me that I hadn't been the only guy who stayed in the prophet's chamber the night before he had to speak at the seminary. Well, Donald Gray Barnhouse came back to Princeton to preach in the seminary chapel, and as he got up to speak, he noticed that his most famous professor, Robert Dick Wilson, had come into the chapel, walked all the way down to the front, and sat right in the front row, right in front of the pulpit. After he had finished his address, Robert Dick Wilson walked up to him, shook his hand, and said, "Donald, if you ever come back here to preach, I will not come to hear you. I only come once to hear my boys preach. And I come to see if they are big Godders or little Godders." Not sure that he understood what he meant. Barnhouse asked for an explanation. "Oh," said Wilson, "it's very simple. Some men have only a little God, and they're always in trouble with him. He can't do the miraculous. He can't take care of life's details. He doesn't intervene on behalf of his people. They have a little God, and so I call them little Godders. Then there are those who have a great and mighty God. He speaks and it is done. He commands and it stands fast. He knows how to show himself strong on behalf of those who fear him." Barnhouse, anxious to know in which category he was, breathed a sigh of relief when he heard the man's final statement. Wilson said, "Donald, you have a great God, and he will bless your ministry." He looked deeply into the eyes of the young preacher, smiled, and walked out. And of course, looking back on it from our perspective, God did bless Donald Gray Barnhouse, blessed him abundantly, and through him has blessed people like me and some of you who've benefited from his writings. So we begin this message today. I want to ask you this question. What kind of God do you have? That's especially important in the days in which we live. It isn't that God changes sizes, but it is that we, in our appreciation of God, have either a high view of God or a very low view of God. I don't know about the rest of you, but in the world in which I live today, I need a big God. I don't need a puny little wimp of a God. I need a God who is able to do above and beyond all that I can ever ask or think. While I don't necessarily agree with Elihu's approach to Job's friends and to Job, and while he is a little bit arrogant, I do appreciate the fact that as I read the words of Elihu, if he had been that day preaching in the Princeton Chapel, I think Robert Dick Wilson would have said to him, Elihu, you have a big God. You're a big Godder. As we begin this lesson in the 34th chapter, Elihu begins with a plea to those who are going to listen to him that they pay attention. He's going to begin immediately by talking to the three men who've already addressed Job, Eliphaz, Bildad, and Zophar. So in the first four verses we read, Elihu further answered and said, hear my words, you wise men. Give ear to me, you who have knowledge, for the ear tests words as the palate tastes food. Let us know among ourselves what is good. As we listen to Elihu, we can pick up a little of his arrogance. He commends himself sort of in a backhanded way. He tells those who are listening to him teach that they're wise and great in understanding. I mean, what kind of man does that make him? He's the teacher of the wise and the understanding. Even goes so far as to say, if you listen carefully, you'll notice that my words are as tasty as a good morsel of food. Yes, he did have a bit of an edge to him, a little bit of arrogance. But he's going to do something in his address to these men and to Job that is very valuable. He's going to defend God's justice, and he's going to encourage Job to look to God with the eye of faith. The first question that he wants to answer for Job and for all of us is this. It's a question you've asked, perhaps not in these terms. And here's the question. Is the God we serve a just God? Perhaps if I rephrased it like this, it would help. Is the God we serve a fair God? Is God fair? Earlier in his discussions with the three men who had come to help him, Job had denied the justice of God. In fact, here in verse 5, Elihu even reminds Job of that. He says, for Job has said, I am righteous, and God has taken away my justice. Earlier in the book, back for instance in chapter 19, verses 6 and 7, Job cried aloud, there is no justice. In chapter 27, verse 2, he said, God has taken away my justice. Job felt that he had been treated as a sinner when he wasn't a sinner, and that God wouldn't give him an opportunity even to explain himself, which he did not understand. And Job believed the only way he can reconcile what was going on in his life and the absence of any word from God was that God had just not treated him fairly. Please remember, friends, we look at this book from the perspective of the first two chapters. We know about the deal that Satan made with God concerning Job, but Job doesn't know that. He's never been told what's going on. He knows he's lived a life of integrity. He's not violated his relationship with Almighty God, but all of these bad things have happened to him. He's lost his family. He's lost his wealth. He's lost the admiration of his wife, and his friends trash him. And all of his days, he sits on an ash heap outside of the city with boils from the top of his head to the sole of his feet. And all this is going on, and nobody says, Job, let me explain to you what's happening in your life. Not a word. Remember, from chapter 2 until the end of the book, not a word from God. So Job figures, you know what? This isn't fair. That's what I'd be thinking, probably, wouldn't you? This is not fair. God, I've done everything you've told me to do. I've lived up to your standard. I've been a good husband, a good father, raised a bunch of good kids. And look at what's happened to me. It's not fair. God, you are not just. And Elihu says, let me help you with that, Job. Let me defend the justice of God. And in this chapter, he begins by presenting three arguments in defense of God's judgment. First of all, verses 10 through 15, he tells Job this, and Job's friends, he says to them, if God is not just, he is not God. If God is not just, he is not God. Look at verse 10, chapter 34. Therefore, listen to me, you men of understanding. Far be it from God to do wickedness and from the Almighty to commit iniquity. Verse 12, surely God will never do wickedly, nor will the Almighty pervert justice. Do you remember back in the book of Genesis when Abraham was pleading for Lot, pleading for Sodom and Gomorrah? In chapter 18 of Genesis, verse 25, he made this statement. He said, shall not the judge of all the earth do right? Absolutely. Warren Wiersbe writes that if God is truly God, then he is perfect. And if he is perfect, he cannot do wrong. An unjust God, said Wiersbe, is as unthinkable as a square circle or a round triangle. God is always true to his righteous character, and he can never act in contradiction to it. 31 times in the book of Job, God is called the Almighty. And the possibility that the Almighty God of the universe could do wrong and deny Job the justice that he deserved, it's just not possible in the realm of Elihu's thinking. So he says, first of all, you guys, let me tell you what I know. If you say God is not just, if God is unjust, he can't be God. For us, if you think God is unfair, let me just put you straight. If you think God is unfair, then you don't have a God, because an unfair God is no God at all. Then he goes on to say, now let me say something else about this matter of the justice of God. If God is not just, he cannot be God. And secondly, if God is not just, he can't even govern. Verse 16, he says, if you have understanding, hear this. Listen to the sound of my words. Should one who hates justice govern? Do you want an unjust governor in this world? Of course not. We've dealt with that in the past, maybe some of it even now. But you don't want an unjust God in heaven. And what Job and his friends are being told by Elihu is this. Don't say that the problem you have is that God is unjust. Because if he's not a just God, first of all, he can't even be God. And if he could be God and he were unjust, he couldn't govern. Elihu shifts his attention away from Job's three friends now. And we know this because the Hebrew words are in the singular instead of the plural. And he says to Job, Job, if God who rules the world is unjust, there would be no order, no harmony, and everything would just fall apart. So get rid of that idea. You don't have an unjust God. If he were unjust, he couldn't be God. And if he were unjust and he were God, he couldn't govern. So there's two things you need to remember. And then finally, he says to him, beginning in verse 21 of chapter 34, if God is unjust, then he's not good. He says, you say that God is unjust. If that is true, it's got to be one of two things. He's unjust because he cannot see what's going on, so he doesn't know what to do. Or he sees what's going on, and for some reason he doesn't choose to tell us. He does something that doesn't seem like it should be done. Now here's the problem. You see, in our realm today, a human judge hears a case, and because of his human limitations, he makes the best decision that he can. And let's face it, sometimes he's wrong. But Job wanted to present his case before God, and God wouldn't let Job come. But the honest problem is this. What could Job contribute to God's knowledge of his case? Because God already knew everything anyway. Job says, let me have a moment with God so I can tell him what's going on. Hello? God already knows what's going on. He's the perfect judge. And notice in this text, it tells us why he's such a perfect judge. First of all, he sees everything. Verses 21 and 22, his eyes are on the ways of man, and he sees all his steps. There's no darkness nor shadow of death where the workers of iniquity may hide themselves. Elihu says, you know, don't think about sneaking up on God with some new information. God sees everything. Not only that, God knows everything. Notice verse 23. For he need not further consider a man that he should go before God in judgment. He breaks in pieces mighty men without inquiry, sets others in their place. Therefore, he knows their works and overthrows them in their might, and they are crushed. When God puts a man on trial, listen to me carefully, he never has to cross-examine him. When God puts a man on trial, he already knows what is in man. He's not obligated to conduct an inquiry. He doesn't have to go gather more information. God's knowledge is not skewed like man's. He judges with perfect wisdom and knowledge. He knows us as we are. He knows us better than we know ourselves. Psalm 139 puts it this way, O Lord, you have searched me and known me. You know my sitting down and my rising up. You understand my thought while it's afar off. You comprehend my path and my lying down. You are acquainted with all my ways. There is not a word on my tongue, O Lord, that you know it altogether. You say, well, Pastor Jeremiah, that's pretty good information to know about old Job. It's pretty good information for us to know about ourselves. Well, we may not be in Job's situation, we are all one of these days, one way or the other, going to stand before the judge of all the earth. Now, let me just explain to you what I mean by that. If you're not a Christian here today, if you've never accepted Jesus Christ as your Savior, at the end of time on this earth, you will stand before God at what they call the white throne judgment. It's a fearful, awful moment when it is too late for you to become a Christian, and the judgment is simply the passing of the sentence of eternal death upon your soul. For you will live forever outside of the presence of God. Well, you say, Pastor, I sure am glad I'm a Christian. I don't have to worry about that. Amen, me too. But there's another judgment in the Bible, and some of you know about it. It's called the Bema Seat, or the judgment seat of Christ. That judgment occurs right after the rapture. And when you come before that judgment, you're a Christian. Your sin's already dealt with. You won't have to deal with your sin. But the Bible says we're going to stand before the Lord and give an account of the things we have done in the flesh since we have been Christians. Now, not our sins, but our service. Have we served the Lord? Have we honored him with the gifts that he has given us? Sometimes I think this, and maybe you think this too. I've tried to serve the Lord the best I can, but knowing what I know about the deception of the human heart, sometimes I wonder if I've ever done anything for God with a totally pure and undiluted motive. Have you ever had that thought? Because even in our best moments when we're serving God, sometimes we have a personal agenda. Sometimes we have a hidden motive. The Bible says when we stand before God someday, he's going to look at all the things we've done. He will not only see the work we have done, but he will see the reason why we have done what we have done. And that ought to drive us to our knees more than it does. God sees everything and he knows everything. And the Bible says he judges everything. Verse 26, he strikes them as wicked men in the open sight of others because they turn back on him. They would not consider any of his ways. Since God sees the depths of the heart and understands the thoughts of the mind, we cannot say that God is unjust when he judges us. He knows us more than we know ourselves. And he holds the whole world in his hands. And since all of these things are true, Elihu wants to know how Job can feel justified in continuing to question God and demand that God give an account for his actions. You don't go to the most powerful one in the world and make any demands about anything. And he says to Job, you need to remember, my friend, that the God you are questioning knows everything there is to know about you. Are you a man of integrity? Yes. Have you cursed God and asked to die? No. But in between those two things, there's a lot of room for Job to give an account. Not only does God judge everything, but he controls everything. Listen to this, verse 31. For has anyone said to God, I have borne chastening, I will offend no more. Teach me what I do not see. If I have done iniquity, I will do no more. Should he repay according to your terms? Just because you disavow it, you must choose and not I. Therefore, speak what you know. Now, that's kind of a convoluted paragraph, but let me tell you what it means. In the words of Ray Stedman, who wrote about it, he said this, God's decisions cannot be questioned because he is absolute sovereign over individuals and nations, and he accepts no substitutes for righteousness. People sometimes want to come to God and on their own terms and invent their own salvation. They say, I promise I'll be a better person. I promise to reform. But reform is not what God wants from us. Our Lord is not in the business of reforming people. He's in the business of renewing people. He doesn't want to make us better. He wants to make us new. He doesn't want to take the old us and clean it up. He wants to make a new us. He wants to make us born again. God desires our repentance and our relationship, not our reform. It's not enough to say to God, I'm guilty, but I'll try not to do that again. What God demands of us is unconditional surrender, completely giving up the right to run our own lives. This is what God seeks from us, and He will not accept any other basis for a relationship with Him. You cannot change God's mind about what He has declared in His Word. So we have here a denial of the justice of God, a defense of the justice of God, and then in the 35th chapter, we have a description of the justice of God. God is just whether we accept it or not. It makes no difference what we do or what we say. God is who He is, and He's not changeable. He is the immutable, unchanging God of the universe.
11: And that's the teaching of the book of Job and the teaching of the entire Word of God. The Bible says, God says, I change not. And the Bible says, oh, the Son of God, that He is the same yesterday, today, and forever. You can trust God to be the same. Whenever you are in touch with Him, He is the same God. And that is a wonderful truth, and that's part of the majesty of the God that we serve. We'll have part two of this lesson from Job tomorrow, right here on Turning Point. I hope you'll be with us as we continue our discussion of making sense of it all, seeing the world with a biblical perspective. 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
13: In many of our Creation Moments programs, we have shown that animal intelligence is not a result of evolution, but God's gift to His creatures. While animals are limited to a much smaller area of specialty, some can perform feats of intelligence that even man cannot accomplish. For example, at the Japanese Deer Park in California, pigeons have been trained to sort electrical parts. Well, they can do this with greater efficiency and accuracy than humans. People usually get quickly bored with such work and lose their concentration. But then there is the mystery of migration. The golden plover bird migrates between Alaska and Hawaii. Yet the parents never teach their youngsters the route. When migration time comes, the young are usually old enough to fend for themselves, but too young to fly the thousands of miles non-stop required by the route. So the parents leave them in Alaska and head for Hawaii. A little later, when they are stronger, the young plovers follow the same route without error, even though they have no guide. Intelligence is not the result of mindless natural forces, for how could mindlessness produce intelligence or even genius? Christians should not be surprised, as are evolutionists, to find many examples of intelligence in the animal world, because intelligence is the gift of God the Creator to His creatures.
14: 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And be sure to join us next time for another Creation Moment, proclaiming evidence of God's truth.

0: 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Would you follow it?
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2: We're still on this topic of how do you remain relevant in a rapidly changing world? Let's face it, the world around us is changing very quickly, isn't it? Matter of fact, that's what Daniel 12 told us. In the last days, many will run to and fro, knowledge will increase. And the world is changing right before our eyes. And things, everything from technology, communication, travel, economics, even religion, people are trying to adjust to this rapidly changing world. Now, in our case as Christians, how do we avoid sounding old-fashioned and archaic? How do we tailor our gospel presentation to this generation? How are we supposed to represent Jesus well? Well, here's the deal. The gospel itself does not change simply because culture does or because technology does. We don't alter the simplicity of the message. Now, how we connect with our generation, of course, that's going to be a little different depending on where you are in the world and different cultures. Your connection points are always going to be a little different, but getting to the gospel, that simple message of salvation, that does not change, guys. We do not need to alter that at all because human nature remains the same. People still need forgiveness. People are still a bunch of broken sinners who need to be born again. And so when Paul was engaging with his inquisitive, progressive thinkers in Acts chapter 17, he didn't alter the message. In fact, these people were people who, they were not far from us, okay? This is what it says about them in Acts 17. For all the Athenians and the strangers who were there spent their time in nothing else but either to tell or hear some new thing. And that's just like us, isn't it? Right? We're so interested in the news. What's breaking news? What's the latest and greatest? What's happening here? And everybody wanted to either be the first to tell it or they wanted to hear what was the newest thing. That's just like today. People are no different, right? So how did Paul engage with them? Well, the first thing we see is he enters the city. He sees all their idols and all the things they're doing. And he didn't spend time arguing with them or tearing down their objects of worship. Instead, what he did is he preached to them. In verse 18, it says he preached Jesus and the resurrection. And so effectual was his preaching that they actually set up a time for him to preach to all of the influential people of the city. They're like, hey, meet us here. We're all going to come listen to what you have to say. They brought him to the Areopagus and said, listen, what is this new teaching you're bringing? We want to hear it. So when Paul addressed them, he didn't water down the essential truths of the faith. He didn't exclude unpopular or challenging aspects from his message. He shot it very straight to them. He didn't refrain from mentioning God's command to repent or the threat of judgment to come. He didn't avoid difficult concepts like resurrection from the dead, but instead he boldly proclaimed the message of the gospel and the importance of conversion to his listeners. He did not hesitate to preach the simple gospel to a crowd of intellectual progressive critics, because that's what they were. That's the same thing you and I are dealing with today. All the world is changing rapidly around us. I agree. And there's a lot of intellectual progressive thinkers out there. But Paul addressed the people of his day with the simple gospel. He shot it straight. He didn't hold back difficult subjects. And you and I don't need to hesitate to present the simple gospel in our generation as well. In fact, in 1 Corinthians chapter 1, verse 22, he tells us this. Jews demand signs and Greeks seek wisdom. But we preach Christ crucified, a stumbling block to Jews and folly to the Gentiles, but to those who are called, both Jews and Greeks, Christ is the power of God and the wisdom of God. So we don't have to water down, we don't have to change or add to our message just because we're faced with a generation that finds it difficult to accept it. It's not bad news or irrelevant news or even outdated news. The gospel is good news, guys. And the good news may sound like old news to some people, but not to those who have never heard about it. To those who have never heard, it is fresh, it is new, and it is absolutely relevant. And we don't need to make the gospel relevant to a generation. It already is relevant. It's already the power of God to salvation, and we need to preach it as such. The gospel is the power of God to salvation no matter what context it gets presented in. Everybody needs the blood of Jesus to cover their sins. Everybody needs the transforming power of the Holy Spirit, the gift of eternal life. This is a treasure that you have, and it applies everywhere on this globe and everywhere in all of time, in different cultures, and even in this radical change we're encountering right now. Go and preach the gospel and be bold.
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4: Samuel mourned for Saul. Mourned for Saul, but also the damage that he had done to the nation. And yet, Saul was indifferent. What a big difference in leadership. He didn't care about the people. He didn't care about the glory of God. He cared about himself and his position and what he looked like. You see, but a leader doesn't necessarily think about what they look like, but does God get the glory? Are the people benefited?

ako e komomai. Welcome to As We Gather, the Bible teaching ministry of Calvary Chapel Honolulu with Pastor Bill Stonebreaker. Today, Pastor Bill continues in Samuel, looking at 1 Samuel chapter 15.

0: Saul loves to be praised. He loves the celebration of people. He loves that first seat. He loves to be admired. He writes and reads his own press clippings, you know, and what great things he has done, showing them to others. We've got to be careful if we're leading anyone or if we're in a leadership position, whatever it might be, and then we seek the spotlight. We want to be known, but we seek maybe to have buildings named after us or streets named after us, or we glory in the name. You know, I was kind of as a joke, I was going to do this, and in McCall, when I go visit the family over there, there is a street there called Stonebreaker Street. I thought I took a picture of it, and so I was going to put it on, have Herb put it up when I talked about not having any streets named after you, and then you could see that street. It was just a joke. I looked online, and I noticed there's a whole bunch of streets and roads named Stonebreaker and stuff. So I guess they are naming it. I didn't name it. But, you know, you don't want to do that. The Bible tells us their inner thought, this is the prideful person, their inner thought is that their houses are forever and their dwelling places are to all generations, and they have called their lands after their own names. Bishop Estate, and you know, you name it. You go down the line in the land holdings of three major landowners here in Hawaii. But God says, don't do that. You know, don't look at your own, you know, accomplishments and build monuments to that. You see, Saul, notice what he's saying. He's using spiritual jargon to deflect. Oh, I've done it. Yeah. Oh, but they brought it to sacrifice. Oh, you know, and he's making excuses for that. Spiritual jargon. You see, it's not how we talk. It's how we walk. I think most of us know the Bible well enough to where we could talk. We could talk up a big, you know, big reputation for ourselves. But it's not the talk, it's the walk. How are we walking with the Lord? That's what counts. Saul's monument, not to his accomplishments, that he beat the enemy, but really it's a monument from God's perspective of his disobedience. You see, spiritual words, like Saul's, they often cover up secret sins. Hey, be careful, those that have the spiritual jargon. You know, and they come on you with that spiritual jargon. You just wonder, is it covering up something? I'm not really a suspicious person. I want to hope all things, believe all things, endure all things. But I've been a pastor in the church long enough to realize and kind of spot those things. And it's like we used to say in the Jesus movement, back in the hippie days, I didn't get the big W. In other words, when somebody is kind of strange, I didn't get the big witness. I didn't witness to their spirit. You know, I got a red flag kind of thing with them. And so it's, you know, we just, you know, sometimes those that are just, they quietly live in the shadow of the Lord in faith. And there's not a lot of fanfare. There's not a lot of talk. You know, they're not like the braggart. But those are the ones that are very believable. You know, they just serve the Lord, love the Lord, they have faith. Saul plays that blame game. And he calls God your God. Did you catch that? Your God. Your God. It's like God at a distance. He doesn't own God for himself. It's been about 25 years that he has been the king at this point, just about, you know, as you can judge that. Because as David is going to be anointed, from that point on, Saul tries to kill David. And that is a time frame of at least probably 12 to 15 years. So we're about 25 years into Saul's ministry. And so notice your God, at this point, you still have a second-hand relationship with God. He's not intimate. He's not your personal God. It's really a sad statement of religious people. There's no intimacy. There's no personal relationship with God. oh, they're religious, but you want to get to the heart of it. Do you know the Lord personally? You see, 20 years later, now it's all coming out. Well, we go on, verse 20, we'll go down to verse 23. Then Saul said to Samuel, I did obey. Notice what he's saying. I did obey the voice of the Lord and went on the mission on which the Lord sent me. And I have brought back Agag, the king of Amalek, and have utterly destroyed the Amalekites. But the people took of the spoil, sheep and oxen, and the choices of the things devoted to destruction, to sacrifice to the Lord, your God, at Gilgal. And Samuel said, has the Lord as much delight in burnt offerings and sacrifices as in obeying the voice of the Lord? Behold, to obey is better than sacrifice, and to heed than the fat of rams. For rebellion is as the sin of divination, and insubordination is as iniquity and idolatry. Because you have rejected the word of the Lord, he, the Lord, has also rejected you from being king. You see, it's not what we give God. It's not that. I think sometimes people live in a way of legalism where the sacrifices, they think they deserve something because they've sacrificed to God. The servants, to serve the Lord here at Calvary Chapel, it's only if you're a servant of the Lord. You're not doing it to get something back from God. Well, look at, I'm going to get my stars, you know, on my name, you know, before I get to heaven because I've done this. No, you're serving selflessly, you know, without ego. You're serving for the benefit of the glory of God, number one, and to minister to the people. You see, but Saul's not doing that. He's not doing that at all. He's making excuses for what he's doing. The sad thing that we find here is he's been given that chance. He's been given that chance to serve again, but he just simply plays the blame game. He's just blaming others. He doesn't really come around to what he's done and his sin. No sense of conviction here. The hearing ear and the seeing eye, the Lord has made both of them. But Saul neither hears nor sees what the Lord's doing, but he has a callous insensitivity to the Lord. God has given us the Holy Spirit. We should be those that can hear and sense the presence of the Lord and where he's leading us, especially in the Word of God, as he deals in the Word of God, especially as you maybe see a need in the body of Christ. You jump in there and as God puts it on your heart, you don't do that out of, you know, a works kind of righteousness, but it's got moves on your heart. Sometimes it takes a little bit. You know, you feel a sense of it, but you don't do it. But then when you do it, you feel like, wow, I'm relieved. You know, God was speaking to me and I responded to that. But what does Saul do? He makes excuses for his sin. Those that are good at excuses, they're not good for much else. And especially as they're using God in their excuse. That's even worse. Justifying bad behavior. You know, I've heard when I've seen people get into really, you know, bad things or bad situations, bad relationships, and I've heard people, they want to justify themselves by saying, God told me. Really? I've never heard God speak audibly. I've never heard that. You see, I look at a person and the fruit of that person's life that they said, God told me. And I go, but look at the mess that's made. You're saying God told you. Are you sure you didn't make that mess and God didn't tell you? How do you know Satan didn't tell you? You see, often we use God as an excuse for bad behavior. Or, you know, God is not going to lead us down a blind alley. He's not going to lead us into sin. You see, if we're not led by God, we're really unfit to lead others. And I think that's a real caution of putting people in ministry. If they can't be led of God, that's why people that come, we say, well, just start serving here. They want to jump in right away. I don't know you. They want to jump in right away. Well, just let's see how faithful you are. Can you just be part of the body of Christ and be faithful there? If you can, then great. You see, the pastors on staff, I'm the one that approached them and said, I'm seeing you serve. What do you think about being the pastor of this area, being the pastor of that area? You know, and then other things. People serve, and some of our staff, they go, hey, let's grab this person because they're real servants. You see, it's really a matter of servanthood and being faithful in the little things, and then God gives us charge over much. So he's not really faithful at this point. And you see the consequences of that. Verse 24, going down to verse 29. Then Saul said to Samuel, I have sinned. I have indeed transgressed the command of the Lord and your words, because I feared the people and listened to their voice. Again, another excuse, blaming now the people, blaming God, blaming the people, blaming Samuel. Now therefore, please pardon my sin and return with me that I may worship the Lord. I would never put a person in ministry that would say this after everything they did. No, prove yourself. Let's see the fruit of that repentance. He's just out of office here. He's just now being chastised by the Lord, but it's not a true repentance. You see that, I'm sure. Verse 26. But Samuel said to Saul, I will not return with you, for you have rejected the word of the Lord. The Lord has rejected you from being king over Israel. And as Samuel turned to go, Saul seized the edge of his robe, and it tore. So Samuel said to him, the Lord has torn the kingdom of Israel from you today, and has given it to your neighbor who is better than you. And also the glory of Israel will not lie or change his mind, for he is not a man that he should change his mind. So true repentance, that's not what we see here. He realizes he's losing everything. Oh, and so now he's saying, oh, forgive me, I'm repenting. The Bible tells us what true repentance is and what worldly repentance is, what it looks like. 2 Corinthians 7:10 says, for the sorrow that is according to the will of God produces repentance without regret. In other words, you've turned from that sin or that path you were on, and you've turned to the Lord, and no matter what he does, you're going to abide by it. You see, that's without regret, and it leads to salvation. Or God has saved you from that dark path or that path of destruction. And Saul was on that path. But he says, the sorrow of the world produces death. And we know, because we read the rest of the story, that path that Saul was on was a worldly kind of repentance. He just wanted to get out of a bad situation, so he was trying to say and mouth the right words that he thought Samuel would, you know, believe, but Samuel doesn't. Repentance is an about face. It's not just a word, but it's a turning around. It's going in the opposite direction of a life that is going, you know, the way that we want it to go. Now we want to go the way that God wants us to go. And notice what happens when Samuel starts to leave. He grabs his robe and the robe tears. What an incredible metaphor. A metaphor, an illustration of God tearing the kingdom away from him. And that's what Samuel tells him. Now, it's interesting. He remains as king, but he's just a figurehead. He's just kind of a nothing. And really, it's a discipline of the Lord till they wake up and go, this is not a good leader. He's leading us in really bad places. I mean, whenever you see a people in a country being led the wrong way, and so much chaos and confusion and strife and division, and everything goes wrong and it's not right, you know, that's when you know they're not being led of the Lord. They might say a lot of words, but for Saul, his kingdom has been torn away. And that last part of this verse is interesting, where in verse 29, also the glory of Israel will not lie or change. And I read I read a passage in Numbers that basically said the same thing, that God does not lie or he doesn't change his mind. He's not like man. But that term, that glory of Israel, is splendor. The splendor of Israel. And you see, that's what the king was for, the splendor of Israel. It wasn't for Saul, it was for Israel. But he's not that. And God's jealous. God's a jealous God. He's jealous for his name. He's jealous for his people. He's jealous for what he creates. You see, only here we see that title for God. The glory of Israel, the splendor of Israel. You see, because God is the God of Israel. And Israel was to be like a bright light, a bright, bright light, a city that would just shine, where travelers would want to come and find healing and find fellowship and find forgiveness. But that city failed. And the king failed. And basically, Jesus, when he was in Israel, he cursed the fig tree and it withered. Fig tree was a type of Israel. And it withered, no longer the glory. No longer that splendor, no longer that light. But now the church is that light. The church is God's splendor. Jesus said, you are the light of the world. A city set on a hill cannot be hidden. So we're that light to draw people that need a refuge. They need forgiveness. They need to know the Lord. Well, we end off here, verse 30 to 35. Then he said, I have sinned. But please honor me now before the elders of my people and before Israel, and go back with me that I may worship the Lord your God. Again, it's all about him. I've got a following. I got a position. I want to keep that. Verse 31. So Samuel went back, followed Saul, and Saul worshiped the Lord. Verse 32. Then Samuel said, bring me Agag, the king of the Amalekites. And Agag came to him cheerfully. And Agag said, surely the bitterness of death is past. He thought he had escaped death. Oh no. But Samuel said, as your sword has made women childless, so shall your mother be childless among women. And Samuel hewed Agag to pieces before the Lord at Gilgal. Now that's quite a leader. That's quite a prophet, you know, quite a judge. And he just totally wipes him out. Then verse 34, then Samuel went to Ramah, but Saul went up to his house in Gibeah of Saul. And Samuel did not see Saul again until the day of his death. For Samuel grieved over Saul, and the Lord regretted that he had made Saul king over Israel. Saul's motive at this point, it seems like, you know, you can say the words, you can mouth the words, repent and I'm sorry and I'm worshiping and all that. But he wanted to stay in power. He wanted to ensure his following of the people. He wanted to keep Samuel, God's man, close to him to make a good presentation to the people. He wants all God's benefits without having to obey God. You see, a lot of people, they want all that God has to offer, but they really just don't want to follow God completely in their life. You won't have the benefits of God. Oh, he may bless you because he loves you, but that abundant life, life more abundant, well, that comes with that calling and that obedience. And Agag, he didn't think he was going to taste death, but he's a man that walked in sin. The wages of sin is death. Samuel put him to death. One of the things, that last verse, is Samuel mourned for Saul. Mourned for Saul, but also the damage that he had done to the nation. And yet, Saul was indifferent. What a big difference in leadership. He didn't care about the people. He didn't care about the glory of God. He cared about himself and his position and what he looked like. You see, but a leader doesn't necessarily think about what they look like, but does God get the glory? Are the people benefited? You see, what a great story that we have, especially for leadership. It's probably good for a pastor's conference to deal with things like this. And it's always good for our staff, because I go through this and share that with our staff. But what a great illustration of how we should walk and how we should not walk as the children of God, and being that light to the nation. Israel passed off the scene. God's not done with them. Oh, He's going to revive them again. But now the church, we as God's instruments to reach a dying world. And He wants to use you, wants to use me.
1: 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And for those who would like to be a regular sponsor, you can set up a recurring gift on the schedule of your choice. May the Lord richly bless you as you walk with Him today.

like precious faith with us through the righteousness of God and our Savior Jesus Christ. So Peter identifies himself as the writer. He is writing to those who have received like precious faith. And that word precious again, big old rough tough Peter. And yet this word seems to be one of his favorite words. Grace and peace be multiplied through the knowledge of God and of Jesus our Lord. Grace and peace, typical greetings. But here Peter is praying really that they be multiplied. And how are they multiplied? The more you know God, the more you know Jesus Christ, the more you experience and are blessed by the grace of God, and as the result, experience the peace of God. Grace and peace be multiplied. How? Through your knowledge of God and of Jesus Christ. Oh, God is so gracious. And you need to know him so that you might know his grace towards us. So grace and peace be multiplied through the knowledge of God and Jesus our Lord. According as his divine power, he has given unto us all things that pertain unto life and godliness through the knowledge of him that has called us to glory, or by glory and virtue. Now, God has supplied unto us everything that we need to live a successful Christian life. God really doesn't have to do any more for us. No extra work is necessary. God has given unto us all that pertains to a spiritual life, a life of godliness. And this abundance for this life comes to us again through the knowledge of God. How important that you come to know God. And how can you come to know God? There's only one resource book by which you can get a true understanding of God, and that's the Bible. Your knowledge of God must come through God's revelation of himself. You see, if I develop what I feel God must be like, then I think of myself in my most ideal form and I project that as God, but that comes short. So I cannot accept man's understandings or revelations of God. They're all centered around that man's own personality and ideals. It is important that my understanding and revelation of God come from himself, from his revelation of himself. And of course, the most complete revelation came through Jesus Christ. God, in sundry times and in diverse ways, spoke to our fathers by the prophets, but hath in these last days spoken unto us by his own dear Son. So through Jesus Christ, I come to a knowledge and an understanding of God. And as I come to the knowledge and understanding of God, I grow in grace. And as I come to the knowledge and understanding of God, I find that God has given unto me everything that I need for this life, for a life of godliness. So he has called us by his glory and virtue, and he has given to us exceeding great and precious promises, that by these you might be partakers of the divine nature. And this, again, the word of God brings me the knowledge of God. The word of God helps me to then partake of the divine nature.
The seed that brought me into spiritual

0: spiritual life by which I was conceived spiritually was the Word of God. Jesus said a man went forth to sow. Some of the seed fell by the wayside and so forth. He said, now the seed is the Word. It brings forth spiritual life. In the Word are exceeding rich and precious promises, and this brings a conformity to the divine nature. We need to make a thorough, complete study of the Word of God. You cannot get too much of it. And the amazing thing that I've discovered about this book is that every time I read it, there is something new, there is something fresh that ministers to my spirit. It never grows old. I never think, oh, I've read that before, or oh, I know that. For as I read it prayerfully and carefully, I find that the Spirit opens up a new vista of truth that I had never discovered before. It's a book that is constantly unfolding its beauty unto my heart as I read it, as I come to know God, as I grow in that grace through the knowledge of God and of Jesus Christ. Now, these rich and precious promises. You know, I think that you can find a promise of God that is adaptable for any kind of a circumstance that you might be facing. No matter what your problem is, there is a promise to match the problem. A promise that speaks to that problem. A promise of God's help or God's deliverance or God's provision, God's strength, whatever it is that you might need, God has given to us exceeding rich and precious promises that we are to lay hold of and we are to claim. And by these, we become partakers of the divine nature, having escaped the corruption that is in the world through lust. There is the source of the corruption in the world. We live in a world that is really messed up. A world that is corrupt. And what is at the heart of the corruption? The lust of man. The greed. But we've escaped that, thank God, through the knowledge of God and through the Word of God and by partaking of the divine nature. How important it is that we constantly feed on the Word of God, because it is the Word of God that feeds the spiritual man. Now, there is the fleshly side of me, there is the spiritual side of me. I always take care to feed the fleshly side of me. It makes its demands about 5:30 or so in the evening. The fleshly side of me begins to make its demands. And so I take care of it. I see that it is fed. I try to see that I have a well-balanced diet, that I get a proper balance of the grains, of the vegetables, of the fruits, of the green leafy vegetables, the yellow vegetables, and so forth, so that I can be strong physically. I like to eat a well-balanced dinner. I like to have a well-balanced diet. I grew up on it. If we would take as much care to feed the spiritual man as we do the physical man, how strong we would be spiritually. If we would make sure that we had a well-balanced spiritual diet. But you see, too many times we just get into that book that I read. Well, I'll read a psalm tonight because they're short, you know. And I appease my conscience, you know, well, I read the Word today. But I really didn't feed on the Word. It's important that we go through the Word, that we have a well-balanced diet. It brings to us the knowledge of God. It brings us into the partaking of the divine nature. And so beside this, giving all diligence, add to your faith moral strength or moral courage. The word virtue means one who stands in the face of opposition. One who doesn't run from the battle. And to your virtue, knowledge. And to your knowledge, temperance. And to temperance, patience. And to patience, godliness. And to godliness, brotherly kindness. And to brotherly kindness, love. Now, if these were rungs on a ladder that you were climbing, at which rung are you presently standing? Are you growing? Are you developing in your spiritual walk in life? In looking back, have you progressed this past year? Have there been real spiritual gains made in your life? Or are you just sort of treading water, running on a treadmill, maintaining? The Bible doesn't encourage us really to just maintain. It encourages us to grow, to develop, to add to our faith, virtue, to virtue, knowledge, to develop and to experience the growth. And I would encourage you to look at your own life. Where are you standing? Where are you going? What are your spiritual goals? For if these things be in you, godliness, brotherly kindness, love, if these things be in you and abound, they make you that you will neither be barren nor unfruitful in the knowledge of our Lord Jesus Christ. Your life will begin to really bring forth fruit. Sometimes people come and they say, you know, I feel so dry spiritually. Quite a witness against yourself. You haven't been growing. You haven't been diligent, adding to your faith virtue and to your virtue knowledge and to your knowledge temperance and all. If these things are in you, if they abound in you, you'll never be barren or unfruitful. Your life will be filled with the knowledge and the understanding of our Lord, by which the grace and the love and the peace will be multiplied in your life. But if you lack in these things, go down the list again. If you're lacking in patience, in temperance, which is moderation, if you're lacking in love or brotherly kindness, then you're blind. Spiritually blind to your real condition and your real need. You know, it's a tragic thing that sin has its effect of numbing the senses of man. Our consciences can be deadened by repeated sin. You know, the first time you did it, you felt so horrible. It bothered you. You really wrestled with it. And it was just miserable, and you felt miserable. But you finally sort of got over it and eased out of it. But the next time you did it, you didn't feel quite so badly about it. Until now, you can do it without even a wince. The numbing effect of sin. That is, of course, one of the deadly characteristics of drugs. is the first thing they attack is your will. And they destroy your willpower so that a person can easily become addicted to drugs because they attack that part of your makeup that would resist doing such a thing. And destroying your willpower, you then become its victim. Sin, much the same way. It is blinding. It brings to you a short-sightedness. That is, we lose the sense of the eternal. And that is always dangerous, when we lose the sense of the eternal. We cannot see afar off. We only see the immediate advantage. We only see the temporary gain, but we don't take eternity into our consideration. And the moment you leave out the eternal, you have lost the perspective for life. You've lost the sense of good judgment, and you're apt to do foolish things because you don't have eternity in view. May God ever keep in the forefront of our minds the consciousness of eternity and the fact that we stand on the threshold of eternity every day. None of us know when we're going to take that step. And yet we plan as though we're going to be here forever. But how many are like that rich man of which Jesus spake when he said, I am rich, I'm increased with goods, I have need of nothing. And the Lord said, thou fool. This night, your soul's going to be required of you. He was laying up his plans. I'm going to tear down my barns, build bigger, and so on. This night, it's all over. We live on the border of eternity, and we need to have that in our minds. What is the eternal value? What is the eternal effect? Oh, it may have a temporary value for us. It may bring us excitement for right now, but what's it doing for me eternally? It may seem to be the proper or the exciting thing to do right now, but what about the eternal? And when we lose sight of eternity, we become blind. We cannot see afar off. And we soon forget that we've been purged, we've been washed from those old sins. So, give diligence to make your calling and election sure. For if you do these things, you will never fall. Now, there are always those who are questioning the security of the believer. And yes, the believer is secure. If you do these things, you'll never fall. If you are adding to your faith virtue and to your virtue knowledge and to your knowledge temperance, if you do these things, you're never going to fall. You're moving on towards Him. For so an entrance shall be ministered unto you abundantly into the everlasting kingdom of our Lord and Savior Jesus Christ. What kind of an entrance are you going to have into heaven? Just barely squeak in. There used to be a song and I hated it. If I can just make it in. And I thought that it was reflective of the attitude of too many people. You know, if I can just make it in, that's all, man, just make it in, that's all I want. I want to have an abundant entry into the kingdom of God. You know, I don't want to just run the race and hope to finish the race. I want to win the race. Know ye that they which run in a race run all, but only one receives the prize, so run that you might obtain. This lackadaisical attitude towards the Christian walk in life is a curse to so many people within the church. Peter here encourages you towards the abundant entrance into the kingdom, the everlasting kingdom of our Lord and Savior Jesus Christ. Wherefore, Peter said, I will not be negligent to put you always in remembrance of these things, though you know them and you're established in the present truth. Now, I know you know these things, Peter said, but I want to remind you. There are things which we as Christians, it seems, need constant reminding. Certain areas. It's easy to just begin to slough off and to become careless or indifferent. And so there are areas where we need constant exhortation, constant prodding, constant reminders. And Peter is saying, I know you know these things, but I want to bring them to your memory again.
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0: Now may the Lord bless you and be with you and keep you in his love, through the grace of Jesus Christ, as we look forward to that glorious day of the Lord when he comes for us, that we might be with him in his eternal kingdom, world without end. 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
2: 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Box 8000, Costa Mesa, California, 92628. 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That's right here on the next edition of The Word for

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1: The macho image of trying to dominate, threaten, and, hey, shape up, woman. Hey, that is not biblical. That is not loving. That does not represent the Lord Jesus at all. It's far from what God wants you to be. And, sir, if that's what you think, you're way off base. You see, I see it not only as a judgment on a woman, I see it as a judgment on a man. Hey, God left these burdens on the human race to remind us that we all

0: ever wondered why relationships can be so difficult? Why something God created to be beautiful can so easily become marked by conflict, control, misunderstanding, and hurt? The complete and ultimate answer is not found in human psychology or changing culture. It's found in Genesis chapter 3. Today, as David Hawking continues our study called The Results of the Fall, we'll discover how sin distorted God's perfect design even within the marriage relationship, and why the hope of restoration is found only through Jesus Christ. 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That's David, HOCKING.org. Let's join David now as we go back to Genesis chapter 3, verses 16 through 24, and continue our study of the results of the fall.
1: We said there are two consequences to the woman, physical results. One is sorrow in childbirth, which is a continual evidence of the truth of God's word, and also becomes God's illustration of salvation. For instance, in 1 Thessalonians 5, it says, that the day of the Lord comes as a thief in the night, for when they shall say peace and safety, then sudden destruction comes upon them as travail upon a woman with child, and they will not escape. It uses what happened here in many different contexts as an illustration. Another illustration is in James 1. The very passage that says, every man is led away of his own lust and enticed, and when lust has conceived, it bringeth forth sin, and sin, when it's finished, brings forth death. What he's talking about is the bearing of a child. So God takes that and uses it constantly as an illustration. But the primary issue here, it's a reminder to every woman that the only hope to solve what Eve did in the garden is the child that will be born in the future. There is no other hope. And every time a woman suffers pain in childbirth, it's a reminder, a testimony, first of all, to the veracity of God's word that that will indeed happen, which it has continually through history. But it's also a reminder to every woman, as well as every man who sees it, that we need our confidence and faith in the childbearing, namely the bringing forth of the Messiah. I think it's a fascinating issue. But the second physical result is the hard one, and that is subjection to her husband's leadership. That is really hard. For instance, in 1 Corinthians 14, dealing with the use of tongues in a public assembly and prophecy, you remember it tells the women to keep silence, the wives. But if they want to learn anything, they're to ask their husbands at home. And a lot of gals are frustrated because they ask them, and they say, I don't know. Well, you know. No, seriously, the issue is, again, submission of the wife to the husband, because the text says in 1 Corinthians 14, as the law teacheth, as the law speaks. There is not one verse in the Bible dealing with this except in Genesis 3, verse 16, which is in the law of God. So you see, what we're dealing with affects many, many passages in the Bible, and our whole attitudes of relationships one with another are really affected by what happened here. And a lot of people want to get out of this. They don't want to deal with this. It says, verse 16, thy desire shall be to thy husband, and he shall rule over thee. I spent a little time with this because I know how Christians today are treating this. And believe me, I'd like to be sympathetic to creative alternatives here. But I cannot. I wouldn't be faithful to the word of God. Rule means rule. The Hebrew word mashal is used 143 times. That's what it means. To let you know how all-encompassing it is and how serious it is, let's just take a quick look. Genesis 24, verse 2. Abraham's going to send the servant to get a wife, Eliezer, for Isaac. Genesis 24, 2. Abraham said unto his eldest servant of his house, now watch this, that ruled, same Hebrew word as Genesis 3:16. Ruled over how much? All. You say, well, I know a husband's to be a leader, but, you know, we need to draw a line as to, you know. Excuse me? It said he ruled over what? All that he had. That's what it says. Look at chapter 45, verse 8. So now it was not you that sent me hither, but God, Joseph's talking, he has made me a father to Pharaoh and Lord of all his house and a ruler, that's our word, throughout all the land of Egypt. Imagine that, the extensiveness of it. Turn to 1 Kings chapter 4. Let's take a look at another context. Maybe we can get some relief here. 1 Kings 4, verse 21. In verse 21, it says, and Solomon reigned. That's our same word in Genesis 3:16, the Hebrew word mashal. Solomon reigned over all kingdoms, from the river unto the land of the Philistines unto the border of Egypt. Pretty all-inclusive. Go to 1 Chronicles 29. Look at verse 12. And David's great prayer to the Lord, blessing the Lord before the congregation. Verse 12. He said, both riches and honor come of thee, and thou reignest, that's our word, over all. That's what it says. Look at Psalm 8, verse 6. I'm taking it out of different portions, the historical books, the law books, the writings, so that we see the balance. I'm not being tricky here. There's just not many options. In Psalm 8, verse 6, speaking of God's creation of man, and it says, thou madest him to have dominion over. There's our word, to rule, to have dominion over. The works of thy hands, thou hast put how much under his feet? All under his feet. Just another one, in Psalm 103:19, it says, the Lord hath prepared his throne in the heavens, and his kingdom ruleth, that's our word in Genesis 3:16, ruleth over what? All again. Now back to Genesis 3. Genesis 3:16. Thy desire shall be to thy husband, and he shall rule over thee. Let me show you chapter 4, and look at verse 7. God said to Cain, who murdered Abel, if you do well, shalt thou not be accepted? And if thou doest not well, sin lieth at the door, and unto thee shall be his desire, and thou shalt rule over him. It's the exact same phrases that's in Genesis 3:16. You say, what? But that's talking about a man and sin. That's right. Go back to Genesis 3:16. Your desire shall be to your husband. It's the same word in the Song of Solomon, chapter 7, verse 10, when she says, I am my beloved's, and his desire is toward me. Wait a minute. Doesn't Genesis 3:16 say that her desire shall be to her husband? This is one of the hardest passages in the Bible. It really is. And I'm not claiming to really know all that's intended here by God. But I believe one of the most important things that is intended by God is that God, through woman's sin and being deceived, has now controlled her so that she is not free anymore. Now, please understand, I think when we get in the subject of marriage, it's kind of, you know, we all have our views and there's ramifications of what the Bible teaches, but I'm talking about the purity of Adam and Eve's relationship. Before the fall, there is no such binding restriction upon them. There is a glorious freedom and intimacy and relationship that's unmarred and is not perverted, not corrupted, not challenged, not threatened. There's no evidence of jealousy or suspicion or envy or anything else. I believe the first statement is a clear statement by God that to some is a positive now and should be looked at that way, I suppose, but from God's point of view is a negative result of what woman did. That now she will be controlled and limited completely by a relationship to her husband. It's the very thing that our secular culture is fighting. Some of the Bible teachers of the day speak of this as a protective umbrella. I'm not going to say who, but some of you know already by the language. A protective umbrella over the wife. When you look at that, it looks like a positive. But remember, it's a result of God's judgment. God is limiting the woman completely. And it is a result of the fall. But it's worse than that. The last statement says, he shall rule over thee. Why, you ask? I believe that subjection to the husband's leadership is a continual reminder of her act of independence. What Eve did is she took the leadership. God told Adam what to do. She was deceived, and she then gave to her husband to eat. And God has reminded her throughout all history that because of that act of independence, her husband is to rule over her. Now, the tragedy here is that that rule often becomes dictator-like and abusive, and men try to dominate the women, and that's not what the Bible says. They don't say that at all. In fact, God warns men about that. He said, if you don't dwell with your wife in an understanding way and treat her as a co-partner of the grace of life and relate to her as a weaker vessel, it says your prayer life will be cut off. It'll be hindered. And so the macho image of trying to dominate, threaten, and, hey, shape up, woman. Hey, that is not biblical. That is not loving. That does not represent the Lord Jesus at all. It's far from what God wants you to be. And sir, if that's what you think in hearing this, you're way off base. You see, I see it not only as a judgment on a woman, I see it as a judgment on a man. Let me tell you something. There is a price to pay in leadership, because the flat out issue is you are now accountable before God, and he's holding you responsible. The woman could say, but my freedom, my independence, my leadership is restricted by Turkey, or my husband. I don't like this. I want to rebel. And your very attitude of rebelling against what he says and what he wants you to do, and etc., is all evidence of what God has said. The very attitude of it shows why God did this. The independent spirit is not just in a woman, it's in a man. And you know, we get so messed up and one-sided in looking at an argument. Hey, God left these burdens on the human race to remind us of the consequence of the fall. That we'd never forget that we all need a Savior. What does man usually do? Does he become a wonderful, godly leader, spiritual head of his home, making every decision a right one, all for the benefit of his wife, to show love and tenderness and kindness? Is that what he does? No, he blows it in the first week of marriage, at least. One young gal who had just been married about 3 months here talked to me after one of the services and said, I think I made a big mistake. I said, why is that? He said, well, you know, in the marriage ceremony about him being a spiritual leader, he said he would be. There isn't anything spiritual about it. He talks such a good line, and I woke up with Mr. Carnality. I mean, you cannot believe the attitudes he has, and I'm just not going to take it. Now, there are problems on both sides of any kind of relationship, but let me tell you something. What God did here, please don't misunderstand, is a reminder to all of us that we need a Savior. The very consequences of the fall show us how much we need the Lord. Because of the consequences of the fall, man has now been in a place of leadership that he blows continually and makes a tragedy and a mess of the home, and God holds him accountable for his family, his wife, his children, the whole ball of wax. If you think it's a blessing, guys, you better forget it. You don't understand. And then there are women who want to say, I want my independence. I am not going to listen to him. I'm going to do what I want to do. And they go out there and they mess up their lives royally. And they are a tragedy and a disaster area because of one thing. They didn't understand what God said. He meant what he said. And it isn't right for a man to walk out here, all right, now you shape up, as we said a moment ago. That is not the attitude at all. That's not godly leadership. That's not loving leadership. But neither is it right for the woman to say, yelling down the aisle, honey, let's go home, I told you. There's nothing so disastrous as seeing that kind of thing. You see, there are problems on both sides, and we're all experiencing the results of Adam and Eve deciding to disobey God. Hey, let's be honest, people. We desperately need the Lord. We need the Lord. Both sides of this argument, we need the Lord. Let's take a look at the man for a quick moment. The man has two consequences. One, he will struggle from now on in acquiring his food for himself and his family. He will struggle from now on. You say, well, I'm not a farmer. This doesn't apply to me. Hey, you can sweat sitting at a desk using a computer, especially when you see the financial results. The point of what God is saying is, from now on, productivity is going to come very hard for a man. Gals, if you want to identify with a macho problem, you really want to care like the Lord would have you care, understand that men are suffering from the curse, whether you know it or not. And a lot of them don't know it. We're suffering from the curse. There is nothing more devastating and deteriorating to a man's heart than to lose his job. Nothing can cause him to lose his esteem and worth and masculinity anymore. Why? Because as a result of the fall, God holds him accountable for his family. If a man does not provide for his own family, he's denied the faith and is worse than an infidel. 1 Timothy 5:8. To be a Christian man and really love the Lord and not have a job, it hurts. It really hurts. And some men don't handle it well. You know that. Instead of realizing that when you lose your job, you still have a job, and that's to look for one every day. But some of us just flake out. We get depressed, we get discouraged, and we're not going to do anything. And it's sad, and maybe the jobs aren't available, or all of a sudden our expectations are greater than what the reality is. Oh, we don't want a lesser pay, and yet that's where it is. We don't want to just work for minimum wage. I'm here to tell you, I don't care what they pay you. If they don't pay you, work. You need to work. Every one of us needs to work. Doesn't matter what's a desk job or out there in the dirt. We need to work. God wanted us to work. And the truth of the matter is, it's going to be a struggle all through life to make it. That's the problem we have, because Adam was disobedient to God. But more serious than that, the second consequence physically is separation of the body from the soul, namely physical death, will occur because of the curse. They could have lived forever in that beautiful environment. Adam never had to sweat once. He didn't have a problem. He could have anything he wanted at any time he wanted. God made it all happen. The productivity was there. He didn't need to work at nothing. It was beautiful. Now, everything's changed. And now, there's a limit to how long he can live. And God says, "For dust you are, and unto dust you shall return." Physical death is a consequence of Adam's sin. Let's pray. Father, I thank you for the word of God. We'd be so lost without it. And we confess, Lord, that we struggle with its meanings and interpretations and its relevance to our day, and yet we know this is the word of God, and its principles never change. Lord, some of these things we don't like, and it's not easy to face that it's happened, and we want to run away from it instead of making it what it could be through Christ. I think of the issues of marriage, the hostility that's in so many homes, tension, the fight over leadership, wanting our own way, disagreeing over how things are handled. Oh God, we need you. And I pray that you will encourage us to see that without the Lord, we can't make it. Wives can never be what you want them to be, and husbands will never be what you want them to be. Lord, may this drive us to the cross. In Adam all die, but praise God, in Christ all will be made alive. And Lord, I pray as we examine the depths of depravity that have hit us spiritually because of Adam's fall, may we, Lord, understand that without you, we are nothing and there is no hope. And we need obedience and submission to our blessed Lord. We need to wake up every day and report for duty. Say, Lord, what do you want me to do? Help me, Father, to live life the way you want, to be in my attitudes what you would want. And may we have the courage to take them to the Lord and to seek his help. May we not let things that are wrong continue. Give us the courage to deal with them. Help us, Lord, to see our own role and responsibility and not to keep criticizing the other person. Help us, Lord, to accept things as they are. The curse is here. The results of depravity are very evident. Help us, Lord, to know that your love covers a multitude of sins, that your love is filled with forgiveness, kindness, graciousness, goodness. And may we, Lord, reflect you, your beauty, in all of our relationships with others. We thank you in Jesus' name. Amen.
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3: Does the Bible teach the rapture of the church before the tribulation? Is the concept of a rapture of the church simply a creation of wishful thinking, like religious leaders in history?
2: How about why believe in a rapture? Matt, what about differing views regarding the timing and events incorporated in the return of our Lord Jesus?
3: Yeah, is there a straightforward point-by-point outline in Scripture that settles the question, once and for all, does the Bible teach the rapture of the church?
2: Well, Matt, we're going to help folks take the stress out of that question and stick with the Bible.
3: The whole Bible. And nothing but the Bible?
2: Nothing but the Bible. To discover the solid teaching regarding the rapture and related events. Inside, does the Bible teach the rapture of the church by David Hawking?
3: Does the Bible teach the rapture of the church is the first part of our special resource package for July.
2: Okay, what's the second part?
3: Okay, that special item is also a booklet by my dad. It's titled The Security of the Believer.
2: Now, many believers today, and we see these in the calls and the questions that we get, believers agonizing today over their salvation. Are they really saved? Do their struggles invalidate their security in Christ? And can they or any of us lose our salvation?
3: What are the signs, Jim, the evidences that we are indeed saved? Is there such a thing as eternal security at all?
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2: 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And here's David. 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

It's summertime, and at Calvary Chapel Honolulu, that can only mean one thing. 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Holy Spirit in the church and in the world, with sessions from an outstanding lineup of K-Lite Bible teachers, including Don McClure, Raul Reese, Bill Stonebreaker, John Randall, Ron Hint, Travis 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
1: What did God do in Jerusalem? But gave us salvation. Jesus died just outside the wall of the city of Jerusalem for your sin and my sin. And that act right there will make Jerusalem forever the Lord's.
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1: Revelation 17. It says, then one of the seven angels who had the seven bowls came and talked with me, saying to me, come, I will show you the judgment of the great harlot who sits on many waters, with whom the kings of the earth committed fornication, and the inhabitants of the earth were made drunk with the wine of her fornication. So he carried me away in the spirit into the wilderness, and I saw a woman sitting on a scarlet beast, which was full of names of blasphemy, having seven heads and ten horns. The woman was arrayed in purple and scarlet and adorned with gold and precious stones and pearls, having in her hand a golden cup full of the abominations and filthiness of her fornication. And on her forehead a name was written, Mystery Babylon the Great, the mother of harlots and of the abominations of the earth. I saw the woman drunk with the

woman sits. These are also seven kings. Five have fallen, one is, and the other has not yet come. And when he comes, he must continue a short time. The beast that was and is not and is himself also the eighth is of the seven and is going to perdition. The ten horns which you saw are ten kings who have received no kingdom as yet, but they receive authority for 1 hour as kings with the beast. They are of one mind, and they will give their power and authority to the beast. These will make war with the Lamb, and the Lamb will overcome them, for he is Lord of lords and King of kings. And those who are with him are called chosen and faithful. Then he said to me, "The waters which you saw where the harlot sits are peoples, multitudes, nations, and tongues. And the ten horns which you saw on the beast, these will hate the harlot, make her desolate and naked, eat her flesh and burn her with fire, for God has put it into their hearts to fulfill his purpose, to be of one mind and to give their kingdom to the beast until the words of God are fulfilled. And the woman whom you saw is that great city who reigns over the kings of the earth." Amen. Well, there was a lot there, wasn't there? It's why you really need to take your time and really take a look at what's being defined here and think it through. Because, I tell you, I am gleaning so much from this and becoming more sure in my own mind on what is being said here more than ever. And I pray that that happens to you too. And I pray that we're not wrong. Because there's a lot. You could be absolutely sure, but absolutely wrong. So you want to be absolutely right in the spirit. And so that's why we're just going to keep going to the scriptures, looking at what's being said. So we have covered verses 1 through 5a. And that A was just the word mystery. And we saw that a mystery in the Bible is something which has now been revealed, which was unknown before. That's a mystery. It's not something that's a riddle and hard to understand. It's something God's telling you. He's saying what it is. And so that's why this whole mystery Babylon is not hard to understand. It shouldn't give you a headache. Think simple. What's Babylon? Babylon is the city. It's mentioned almost 300 times in the Bible, the word Babylon. And every time it means Babylon. It's amazing. And Babylon happens to be a city in Iraq, modern day Iraq, ancient land of the Chaldeans, Shinar or Babylonia, the land between the plain of Shinar in Mesopotamia was between the two rivers, Tigris and Euphrates rivers. And the city stood in greatness and power and dominated the eastern world there in the Middle East for a long period of time. It was 70 years. The children of Israel were captive in Babylon. And some of the prophecies that we see are before that event. And some of the prophecies we see were written after that event. But all of them are not fully fulfilled. And we've studied this already. Go back if you weren't with us in verse 1. All of them have not yet been fulfilled. That is a fact. That is a solid fact. They have not yet been fulfilled because Babylon was never destroyed violently. It was never thrown down. The invading armies never destroyed it, burned it to the ground, all that. And God says, "I'm going to destroy it like I did Sodom and Gomorrah." And he doesn't just say it through Isaiah. He says it through Jeremiah as well. So you have we're talking about multiple prophets who are dead wrong. If God doesn't resurrect Babylon as a powerful city on this planet and it's destroyed through the Antichrist and his kingdom. And so we'll see that here in this chapter. This is the mystery that's being revealed. Is a symbiotic relationship

0: relationship between the last world kingdom and this great city, Babylon. They will both rise to greatness together. But then jealousy, that's my guess. Whatever the motive is, the beast and the 10 kings that are with him in his kingdom will turn on the harlot and destroy her. And I just was thinking about this. What a lesson that is, because, and let this be a lesson for young people. Any young people here? Ladies will often give themselves to a guy before marriage, hoping to win love. They want to be loved. And if I give myself to him and let him have me, he'll love me. And that's not true. There's a big difference between love and lust. And love is patient and kind. And love wants to promote a person's life towards the Lord. Lust wants to take and is selfish and easily turns to hatred. And so the kings of the earth will commit fornication with this harlot. And this is idol worship. This is all kinds of bad practices of immorality as well. Harlotry, as you know it, is included in this description. And ultimately, these kings will hate her and turn on her and devour her and destroy her. And we see this historically many times. And yet, women will make that same mistake over and over again. If I give him what he wants, he'll love me. He'll stay with me forever. He'll be mine. No. Let the Lord show you who he has for you. Be patient. Wait on the Lord. It's so worth it because he knows how to handpick the right one. And I'm telling you, my wife is incredible. He handpicked her for me. He's been merciful and gracious to us. And we just celebrated 35 years of marriage this last week. I know. It's just the sweetest. And it gets better and better. So, you know, young couples, hang in there. It just gets better and better. Really does. It's that Jesus, you know, you save the best for last. That statement in the wedding at Canaan, you save the best for last. That's a Christian marriage. Save the best for last. Fireworks, baby. 4th of July is coming. Okay. Now, we're now looking at who this harlot is. And there's a name written on her forehead, which was a Roman tradition for harlotry in the Roman Empire. They would write their name on their forehead so the guys could remember who they were, because that's a sad statement, isn't it? That's the only way they'll remember you. They can't remember you by face. They got to have the name tattooed on your forehead. That's sad. That's really heartbreaking. And that's the world. It devours people. Sin devours and destroys. And that's what this chapter and these next chapters are about. It's watching the destruction of something that looks so powerful and promising and permanent. And yet you'll notice nothing's permanent. In fact, Babylon is so temporary in the end that people can't even imagine it existing today. And yet it's going to happen. And there's a lot to note about that last existence that there's been a lot of misnomer and a lot of bad ideas thrown out there without paying attention to the text. That's our goal. Pay attention to the text. Here we go. Now, Ecclesiastes 1:9 says this, that which has been is what will be. This is Solomon in his wisdom. And he's saying there's nothing new under the sun. That which is done is what will be done, and there is nothing new under the sun. And this is something fascinating, because when you study the Bible, you notice that history repeats itself. And the powers that were are the powers that will be. And the battle between good and evil will continue to the end. And evil will always be, which began as Babylon, it will end as Babylon. And good will be Jerusalem, which began as good in the conquering, when David and his men took the city and gave it to the Lord, and Solomon built the temple there. And now it will ultimately be the new Jerusalem that will come down out of heaven and rule and reign in the kingdom of God. And it's the tale of two cities. It's the controversy between Babylon and Jerusalem. And the whole thing is, Babylon was built by man, and therefore it's temporary and it will be destroyed. And Jerusalem is being built by God. Because what did God do in Jerusalem? But gave us salvation. Jesus died just outside the wall of the city of Jerusalem for your sin and my sin. And that act right there will make Jerusalem forever the Lord's. It's forever the Lord's. And that's why we know it's going to make it. It's going to last. Revelation 17:5. And on her forehead, a name was written, Mystery, Babylon the Great. That's exactly what Nebuchadnezzar, king of Babylon, called it. If you want to look for somewhere in the scriptures to find where is Babylon the Great, in the book of Daniel chapter 4, Nebuchadnezzar quotes that exactly. Look at this great city, Babylon, which I have built. Humanism. He's glorifying himself. And he's praising himself for this incredible city, and nothing's going to change. It's going to be a man-based religious system with harlotry. Notice this, it says, Babylon the Great, the mother of harlots. The mother of harlots. Now look, in the scriptures we find that Satan is the father of wickedness. He's the father of lies. He's a murderer. Look at what Jesus says in John 8:44. You are of your father, the devil, and the desires of your father you want to do. He was a murderer from the beginning and does not stand in the truth, but there is no truth in him. When he speaks a lie, he speaks from his own resources. What's the definition of a father? Source. So his own resources. He's the source of lies. He's the inventor of lies. Every lie ever told was spawned and spun by Satan himself. It's all born out of him. And so he's the father of lies. Because there is no truth to him, he speaks lies. He speaks from his own resources, for he is a liar and the father of it. And so we see here how calling Babylon the mother of harlotry is the same concept as calling Satan the father of lies. Harlotry comes from Babylon. Lies come from Satan. So how does harlotry come from Babylon? Babylon is the mother of humanism and false worship, which is harlotry against God. You understand that? So, you know, it can and often is practiced with sexual immorality, but the root of it, sexual immorality is just a piece or slice of the pie. The big picture is harlotry against God is false worship. It's to worship something else aside from God. It's to put something else above God. And it all stems and comes from Babylon. And Genesis 11 is where we get the answer to this. And that's why we're going. We're going to go to Genesis 11 on the screen. Here's what it says. Genesis 11 reveals how Babylon is the mother of harlots. And so this is key. And let me just like spend a moment here talking about this, because there's so many theories on who Babylon is in chapters 17 and 18. There's so many thrown out there. I've told you, I've heard the United States thrown out there. I've heard New York City. I've heard Rome. I've heard even the Vatican in Rome is Babylon, the great harlot. It's a massive, widespread representation of all harlotry. It's just like it's all encompassed. That's a true statement, but that's not the whole picture. Why? Because the mother of harlots is one, and all of her daughters are many, but they all come from her. And so all false worship, all self-glorification, self-focus, because religion, false religion, no matter what brand it's given, no matter what name it carries, its stem, its root, its base is in self-control and practice. It's in self. Like if I'm going to worship Allah, I'm going to do what I'm supposed to do. I'm going to be a good, you know, Muslim. I'm going to keep my 5 prayers a day. I will keep Ramadan. I won't eat pig. They've got all kinds of rules, right? I'm going to follow Muhammad and all the teachings of Muhammad. Now you go to Hinduism And it's the same thing. It's just re-described. There's a set of rules that you must keep. And if you keep them, then you're a good Hindu. And if you're a good Hindu, well, then you're an amazing person. And you're the top notch. And you get to stick your nose down at everybody else who's lousy at keeping the rules. And it goes on and on with every religion. If you want to look at it as in a bottom line way, every religion says do. Do, do. But Christianity, it says done, done. It's the truth, isn't it? It's not by works of righteousness, which we have done, but according to his mercy, he has saved us. So you are saved by grace through faith, and that not of yourselves. It is the gift of God, not of works, lest anyone should boast. So there's no boasting room there. There's no pride. I can't say, hey, I'm amazing. I'm an amazing Christian. Oh, yeah, what does that look like? Well, a true Christian has humbled themselves before God, has recognized their sin that wells up from within inside. It goes beyond action. Yes, there are actions that prove I'm a sinner, but I was a sinner before I acted. I've always said, man, there's... you could be a vegetable in a wheelchair and still go to hell. And you're like, man, I never did anything at all. Nobody ever even heard me speak. I couldn't do nothing. I just sat there. But you could be corrupt in your mind. And God knows your heart and he knows your mind. And you need to give it all to him. So Babylon is the mother of all false worship. And it stems in humanism, the glorification of man. Look at this. Genesis 11 is the first mentions of Babylon. And it's the Tower of Babel. And Babylon is just an extension of that name, isn't it? Now, it says the whole earth had one language and one speech. Of course, because Adam and Eve were created by God and given a language. What language? Probably Hebrew. I'm not going to say that like it's gospel, but here's a fun fact. The genealogy in Genesis 5, they're all Hebrew names. All of them. So that's why people think that it's Hebrew. And in Zephaniah, we're told that the whole earth will be back to one language when Jesus rules and reigns. Yeah. We might look at that. If we don't, I think it's 2:9, maybe. It's verse 9 of one of those chapters, and there's not a lot of chapters there. That's when you cram for a test. You kind of know. Now the whole earth had one language and one speech, and it came to pass as they journeyed from the east that they found a plain in the land of Shinar, and they dwelt there. Now the plain of Shinar is exactly where Nebuchadnezzar ruled. And in Daniel, he says that he gathered all the people onto the plain of Shinar. So this is, we know exactly where this is. And this is in Mesopotamia or modern day Iraq between the Tigris and the Euphrates rivers. And so they journeyed from Ararat to the going east, looking for a good place. And they planted in Shinar. And so this is just maybe 100 years after the flood, approximately, where there weren't that many people, but there was a good number, you know, maybe a few thousand people traveled together and coming to this location. We're told that Nimrod was their leader. I'll just keep reading. It came to pass that they journeyed from the east and they found the plain in Shinar and they dwelt there. Then they said to one another, come, let us make bricks and bake them thoroughly, probably using just the sun in the heat to bake them. They could have used a kiln easily enough. And they had brick for stone and they had asphalt for mortar. And there you go. Rockefeller's start. Verse 3. And it says, and they said, come, let us build ourselves a city. Let us build ourselves a city. Do you guys remember what Genesis 9:1 said? God said to Noah and his family, be fruitful and multiply and fill the earth. That is, spread out and take care of the earth. What did they do? congregate, cluster, stay together, make a city, they are directly disobeying God's command. So already it's a move of disobedience. And then it says, and a tower whose top is in the heavens. And so build it high, build it mighty, as a mighty obelisk or icon to the glory of man. Build a skyscraper. I mean, in 2001, when our twin towers were knocked down, what did we do? Say, oh, shucks, we lost? No, we built a new building, didn't we? There's a new building that stands there, and it's even taller. What are we saying? You can't knock us down. It's the same idea. It's a humanistic boast on the power of man. And it's a declaration of greatness. In Revelation, in the tribulation, we're told that every high thing will be torn down. And remember in Revelation 16, the seventh bowl is an earthquake that levels every single city on the planet. Every city will be destroyed. So all those big high towers of boasting that are throughout the nations are going to be leveled. And it says every mountain will be knocked down and every cedar tree will be knocked over. Nothing will be standing. Nothing except Mount Zion. It shall be exalted in the earth, high above all the mountains. I don't think it's just going to be so high. I think the mountains are going to be so low. Okay? So it's not like, oh man, it's 26,000 feet to the top of Mount Zion. You need oxygen up there. No. No, it's just the big tall ones are no longer big and tall.
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1: 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Viewpoint on Mormonism, the program that examines the teachings of the Church of Jesus Christ of Latter-day Saints from a biblical perspective. 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Since 1979, Mormonism Research Ministry has been dedicated to equipping the body of Christ with answers regarding the Christian faith in a manner that expresses gentleness and respect. And now, your host for today's Viewpoint on Mormonism.
2: Welcome to this edition of Viewpoint on Mormonism. I'm your host, Bill McKeever, founder and director of Mormonism Research Ministry, and with me today is Bradley Campbell, my colleague at MRM. We continue our look at Romans chapter 8, and we are today going to start with verse 15. Why we are doing this? Well, quite simply, we are merely looking at what the Apostle Paul had to say about some very important subjects, comparing them to what LDS leaders have said. And when we do so, we see that there is a very big difference between what Paul was saying and what LDS leaders have said. For instance, are we all literally the children of God? Mormonism teaches we are, but is that really what the Apostle Paul is saying? Let's dive into this. We're going to be looking at verse 15. Yesterday, we looked at, of course, 14. For all who are led by the Spirit of God are sons of God. 15 says, for you did not receive the spirit of slavery to fall back into fear, but you have received the spirit of adoption as sons by whom we cry, Abba, Father. The Spirit himself bears witness with our spirit that we are children of God. Now, Bradley, if we were to bring this up with a Latter-day Saint, they would no doubt say, well, they feel from the Spirit that they are children of God, so wouldn't that qualify them as being a bona fide Christian? In yesterday's show, I was talking about how Joseph Smith's view of God is certainly not in accordance with what we read in the Bible. He has invented a God that Christians never believed. He invented a God that Jews never believed in. If God the Father of Mormonism is not the God the Father of the Bible, then it would make sense, the way they understand God the Son, that he would not be the biblical Son of God. Well, wouldn't it not also mean that the Spirit they refer to cannot be the Spirit that is in accordance with what the Bible has to say? So you see, there's a lot of complications. When you get a wrong God, there's a lot of dominoes that start to fall afterwards. You can't consistently just pick certain things and say, oh, that makes me okay. No, we have to look at the whole picture here. And I think it's important sometimes when we sit with our LDS friends to have them explain the whole picture and try to be consistent with us so that we understand it clearly.
3: I have heard Latter-day Saints bring up Romans 8:16 all the time. It is a very well-known verse. Even it's one of those verses where people say, I don't know where this is, but somewhere in the Bible it says, and then they'll say something along these lines. But the idea that the Spirit bears witness with our spirit that we are children of God is an appeal to a subjective experience. Let me just acknowledge that. Paul is talking about a subjective experience. We recognize an internal subjective, you could say testimony, but I'll say witness. Witness that we are children of God. But what Latter-day Saints fail to ever do is recognize the verse that precedes Romans 8:16, which helps explain what it means that we're children of God. When Latter-day Saints bring up Romans 8:16, they mean, I have a testimony that I lived with Heavenly Father in the pre-existence, in the pre-mortal life, and, you know, he was my father, and I dwelt with him, and I'm going to return to him. And they have a testimony that essentially LDS theology about a pre-mortal life is true. But when Paul is speaking about us being children of God, he is not thinking about any pre-existent life or anything like that. Verse 15, let me read it again. For you did not receive the spirit of slavery to fall back into fear, but you have received the spirit of adoption as sons, by whom we cry, Abba, Father. Abba, Father, is what we cry out to God. We're acknowledging him as our Father. But notice it says we cry, Abba, Father, through the spirit of adoption as sons. We receive the spirit of adoption. We are adopted into God's family. What is the whole image of adoption? Just not spiritually. Think about what it means to adopt. You have a child who is not yours, and you make that child your child. And when the child becomes your child, the child then inherits all of the benefits and blessings of being your child. That means an inheritance in the future. That means the love and care and protection of you as a parent. Adoption is a really profound thing. It's actually a really cool image of the gospel, that someone who was not once your child can become your child and receive the benefits of being your child. It's a beautiful image of the gospel. And Paul is saying that is what happens in our relationship with God. Adoption requires that we are not children of God at one point, and then we become children of God by adoption. So when Latter-day Saints talk about this testimony that they have of being children of God, they fail to understand that Paul is saying the very spirit that bears witness that we are children of God is the spirit that makes us children of God by adoption. And lest you think this is the only spot in the New Testament that references this idea, let me persuade you that that is not the case. The New Testament is clear that believers receive our status of being children of God as a gracious act of God to be received through faith. Perhaps there is no greater verse that illustrates this more than John 1 verse 12. Everyone loves John 1. There's a bunch of really cool things in John 1. It's a great prologue to John's gospel. My children right now actually are trying to memorize the prologue to John's gospel, though my three-year-old is struggling a little bit, but it's cute to watch.
4: You're such a tough taskmaster there.
3: Yeah, all of John 1. I tried to get them to do it in Greek, but you know, that didn't go well. John 1, 11 and 12 says, he came to his own, and his own people did not receive him. We're talking about Jesus here. But to all who did receive him, who believed in his name, he gave the right to become children of God. Verse 13, who were born not of blood, nor of the will of the flesh, nor of the will of man, but of God. So Jesus came, and his own people, that is the Jewish people to whom he came to, they didn't receive him. But all those who did receive him, and he explains what it means to receive him. He says it means to believe in his name, to have faith. Well, he gave those people the right to become children of God. I bring this up with Latter-day Saints on the street all the time. You cannot become something that you already are. I cannot become a man. I already am a man. You can't become something that you already are. For John to say that we can become children of God implies that we are not children of God. We have to receive that through faith. I think that's a very clear verse.
4: Well, not only that, Bradley, when we look later on in the book of Romans in chapter 9, Paul will say this in verse 8. He says, this means that it is not the children of the flesh, since you did use that word flesh taken from the Gospel of John, that it is not the children of the flesh who are the children of God, but the children of the promise are counted as offspring. So again, what Paul is saying here sounds very similar to what you read in the Gospel of John. In fact, some of the words are even the same. But then we also have Galatians, and we look at Galatians 3:26. For in Christ Jesus, you are all sons of God through faith. So if you become a son of God through faith, it makes sense to say that if you don't have faith, you can't claim that you are a son of God.
3: This absolutely blasts apart the idea of universal sonship. You have to become a son through faith. You don't have faith, you're not a son. It just doesn't square with Mormon theology. Galatians 4, just a couple verses after the one you just read, Bill, Paul in Galatians 4:4-7 says this, But when the fullness of time had come, God sent forth his Son, born of woman, born under the law, to redeem those who were under the law, so that we might receive adoption as sons. And because you are sons, God has sent the Spirit of his Son into our hearts, crying, Abba, Father. So you are no longer a slave, but a son. And if a son, then an heir through God. Notice the same exact logic that Paul uses in Romans 8, he uses in Galatians 4. He talks about us receiving adoption as sons through the gift of the Holy Spirit, by which we cry, Abba, Father. He even uses that same phrase that he used in Romans 8. And then critically, in Galatians 4:7, he talks about if we're a son, we are an heir through God. Well, Paul will go on in Romans 8 to talk about how we are now co-heirs with Christ. You see the same thematic ideas present both in Romans 8 and in Galatians 4. Just to heap one more onto the list, Ephesians 1, which is also an excellent prologue. Ephesians 1, 3 through 14 is an excellent section. In that, Paul writes that he, God, predestined us for adoption to himself as sons through Jesus Christ according to the purpose of his will. So we were predestined for adoption to himself as sons. Adoption. So we have the idea in John of becoming children of God. We have the idea in Romans of receiving the Spirit of adoption by whom we cry, Abba, Father. We have the idea in Romans 9 about how we are not all children of God. Not all children of the flesh are children of God. We have the idea in Galatians 3 that we are children of God. We're sons of God by faith. We have the idea in Galatians 4 about how we receive adoption as sons. We have the idea in Ephesians 1 about how God predestined us for adoption to himself as sons through Jesus Christ. When you see all of these data points, do you walk away with the idea that we are all inherently children of God? Because I don't. Now, this is one of those instances where I think it's really helpful when we're doing evangelism. If you're talking with a Latter-day Saint neighbor or family member or coworker, one of the things that sometimes we can get really good at doing is proof texting. And for the record, I'm all for proof texting. Go to verses that are strong pillar texts for ideas. But one thing that is even stronger than proof texting is building a cumulative case for something. When you show that this isn't just one statement that they can kind of wiggle out of somewhere in the Bible, but the consistent teaching across numerous authors and numerous books throughout the Bible, it makes the case stronger. And I think the idea of us needing to receive adoption through faith is one such thing. Don't just take them to one verse. Take them to six verses and show them that this is repeatedly taught. Sometimes I like to ask Latter-day Saints, what does this mean in your worldview? For you, what does it mean that we can become children of God through faith? What does it mean that we can receive the Spirit of adoption if we're already children of God? And sometimes they may have an answer, but sometimes they may have never thought about it. And what we're trying to do is use the Bible to demonstrate that Latter-day Saint theology, Latter-day Saint prophets and apostles have not taught the truth. They have taught the inventions of their own minds and hearts. And when we read the Bible, if we understand what God has plainly laid out there, we see that their leaders are simply not in accordance with what God has revealed in his word. So on tomorrow's show, we're going to take a look then at Romans 8:17. Let me just read it now to give you a little bit of a preview. Paul continues on to say, and if children, then heirs, heirs of God and fellow heirs with Christ, provided we suffer with him in order that we may also be glorified with him. And this idea that we are fellow heirs with Christ, co-heirs with Christ, is an essential verse with respect to Mormonism's doctrine of exaltation.
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2: Missouri Governor Mike Kehoe recently signed the Born Alive Abortion Survivors Protection Act, requiring that babies born alive during or after an abortion receive the same legal protections and medical care as any other newborn. The law also establishes criminal penalties for intentionally killing a child who survives an abortion. This legislation is a step in the right direction, and we celebrate every life saved. However, it can't be the finish line. Unborn babies who survive an abortion have no greater right to life than unborn babies who are about to be aborted. If life is valuable and begins at conception, then the law must protect every baby.
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1: It's time for another edition of Brad Huddleston's TechWise.
2: Social media, video games, and pornography addiction are at the top of the list of destruction caused by the internet. When I talk about addiction, I'm not being metaphorical. I'm being literal. There are two things that porn users and video gamers share in common. They binge, which means an unrestrained and often excessive indulgence. People stay up all night surfing from one porn site to another. Video gamers play for days until they or their children die. What is going on in the brain? During his TEDx talk, The Great Porn Experiment, Gary Wilson described what's happening in the brain of an addict. All those hits of dopamine kick in a molecular switch called Delta False B, and that starts to accumulate in the brain's reward circuit. This buildup of Delta False B starts to alter the brain and promotes a cycle of binging and craving. Wilson examined brain scans of normal people compared to drug addicts, and the differences were obvious. He explains, these and several other changes have also been seen in gambling addicts, food addicts, and very recently in video game addicts and now in internet addicts. I am firmly convinced that repentance and digital detox save lives. Maybe yours.
1: We invite you to visit bradhuddleston.com for additional resources to help you with your digital journey.
3: Financial success can be a blessing, but it can never prove our hearts are right with God. Hi, I'm Rob West with today's Faith and Finance Minute. In Hosea 12, God confronts Ephraim for corrupt business practices and spiritual pride. Yet Ephraim says, I am very rich, I have become wealthy, and then assumes no guilt will be found in him. In other words, Israel treated prosperity as proof of innocence. Their wealth became evidence in their minds that God must be pleased. That's a dangerous mistake. A growing income, a successful business, or a comfortable lifestyle does not automatically mean our hearts are surrendered to the Lord. The question is not only whether we are prospering, but whether we are walking

0: looks like X but isn't. You post and millions of followers reply instantly. You literally build your follower base by picking from a menu that can include supporters, critics, trolls, conservatives, or liberals, and your feed fills with bots calibrated to your specifications. Social AI's founder promotes it as liberating because users can't be canceled by their followers. And that's because no actual person is reacting. This is far different than fake bot accounts on X that either puff up follower counts or troll someone without their knowledge. With social AI, in a sea of millions of engaged followers, there's only one human, you, and you know it. Saying something, especially something true but unpopular, in public takes courage to risk being misread, written off, or socially ruined. Social AI removes those risks and, thus, the courage. In fairness, there could be a legitimate use for social AI. Floating a controversial stance past invented critics before posting to truly social media might sharpen one's point or heighten impact. But social AI is not marketed as a risk rehearsal tool, but a risk-removed world. This is part of a growing escapist trend. Venture capitalist Marc Andreessen claims that some of us have reality privilege. We live in a world rich, even overflowing with glorious substance and many fascinating people to talk to. Most others aren't so privileged, living in bleak or challenging circumstances. Reality has had 5,000 years to get good, Andreessen continues, and is clearly still woefully lacking for most people. I don't think we should wait another 5,000 years to see if it eventually closes the gap. The solution, according to Andreessen, David Chalmers, and Bo Cronin, is to build virtual worlds for the reality deprived. Of course, no one is reality deprived. We all live in realities with varying ups and downs. Giving people a virtual world to escape to is the true reality deprivation. That irony is lost on many techno-utopianists, perhaps because becoming godlike world builders is too seductive. Real community entails risks. Christian community isn't meant to be optimized for emotional ease or predictability. Jesus' interactions with his disciples and others were marked by affirmation and correction, even rebuke. That's what prepared his disciples to speak truth to power and endure hardship when preaching the gospel. Real community, marked by reliable answers and compassionate, though unpredictable, connection, fosters resilience. The relationships and the faith worth having surprise us, correct us, and uplift us amidst life's triumphs and tragedies. No feat of bots or virtual world can do that. God has privileged us with living in the harsh reality that we can really impact, not avoid. But that requires courage. Anything that removes that courage isn't community. It's a mirror with a chat function.
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2: Aloha, this is Terry Boskra. It's been a long time since I've been doing these commentaries for about 38 years over several outlets. I will continue to do them as long as I can. Linda Brown continued with our series from the book. Those Who Made a Difference, let's look at Linda. Or the other name she had was Ruby Bridges. And what did she do? She was born 20 February 1942 in Topeka, Kansas, and at age 6, she was too young to know the impact of the action. So let's look at who is she and what did she do. Normally, she could walk to school on her own where she lived, but now Ruby walked across the railroad tracks on a bus stop, and there she rode the bus to school where only white children were schooled, and she was black. In order to change or adjust these laws, black school children, they organized the advancement of colored people and had asked black children to enroll in

0: all-white schools. 13 families responded and made the courageous attempt to do the test case. On the group that Brown was in, he was alphabetically at the top of the list. She became the first one. So really, her parents were first in line. And it was not easy. It was a time when there were guns in the streets, and the stakes were very high. Lawyers were aiming to overturn a Supreme Court ruling of 1896 of Plessy versus Ferguson, which gave constitutional sanction to racial segregation in actual opposition or in the meaning of our Constitution. And thank God, the Supreme Court of 1954 saw otherwise. The Brown family could not afford an attorney and was supplied with a competent black lawyer. His name was Thurgood Marshall, who was later nominated by President Kennedy to serve as an associate justice on the Supreme Court, and served there for 24 years till he retired and later died at age 84. In 1993, what stands out vividly in my mind is the picture of this little six-year-old black Ruby Bear Bridges in her school clothes, climbing the steps between two sheriffs on her first day at her new school. That picture was so graphic and ingrained vividly in my memory. By the time the court finally did rule on that issue, it was May 17, 1954. They ruled in a 9-0 unanimous decision on the historic case. But by now, her father had died and never did see the ruling, and the family was living in Springfield, Missouri. Linda was in junior high, and in 1979, 25 years later, the ACLU argued that schools were still not segregated. However, thanks to the Brown family and the unanimous Supreme Court ruling, they made a major difference to a deplorable situation in America. Now black children can go to any school, even though discrimination will be with us as long as we live, whether that be by prejudice, by bias, bigotry, national origin, culture, age, race, color, direct or indirect, or by employment, by pay scale, families, or perhaps 100 other reasons. Laws can be changed or adjusted, but customs or habits are often very difficult to change. When I was young, left-handed people were not dealt with very kindly in school. Thank God we've changed such preposterous rules. And thanks to Linda Brown, all children can be educated. I am Terry Boskra, and that is the way I see it.
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0: a chosen generation with Daryl Skinner, pastor of Calvary Chapel, Pearl Harbor. In Paul's letter to the Romans, he rejoices in the gospel of Jesus Christ, saying, "For I am not ashamed of the gospel of Christ, for it is the power of God to salvation for everyone who believes." We'll dive deep in the wonders of God's amazing mercy and grace as Pastor Daryl Skinner teaches from the book of Romans, next on A Chosen Generation.
1: Open your Bibles to Romans 5. I'd like to talk to you today about the ultimate peace treaty. Go to verses 6 to 8. Christ died for the ungodly. Christ died for the ungodly. We find ourselves where it says this: "For when we were still without strength, in due time Christ died for the ungodly." In other words, you cannot save yourself. The best way to come to salvation is just give up. Give up. I remember before I came to Christ, I dropped on my knees and this little guest house my parents owned, which I was staying at, I dropped to my knees and I said, "God, if you are real, show me." And it was in a matter of weeks that I came to Jesus Christ as my Lord and Savior, because he brought Christians into my life. I was searching, I was wondering, I was pondering, because of the witness of others, my mother especially, and the love that she had for God and for her family, the life that she lived. And I go, there's got to be more to life than this. To go to school, go to college, party hardy, and then get married, have kids, get a job, have kids, and so forth, and drop dead. There's got to be a purpose in this life. There's got to be something that we're supposed to be doing in this life, and I need to know what it is, because right now my life feels, even though I had everything going for me, going to University of Southern California as a Trojan in Southern California, you know, in Los Angeles there, working a job, I was getting paid at that time, which was really good pay back in the 70s, $12 an hour was a holiday that I worked. I get paid $36 an hour in a grocery business and in the market business. And I thought, I had a nice MGB sports car. The top would come down. I was flying down the freeway in California, just living high on the hog and water skiing and going to the beach and having a great time. But I was empty. In the depths of my heart, my mind, and my soul, I was bankrupt. Even though I tried to fulfill all things with the partying that I was doing, the immoralities I was living, I was empty. And I knew there had to be more to life than that. Something was drawing me. It was God. It was the Lord Jesus Christ. And the prayers of the saints for me, my dear friends, don't ever stop praying for the unsaved, family member, friend, child, grandchild, auntie, uncle, grandma, grandpa, mom, dad, niece, nephew, where I might be. Don't ever stop praying for their salvation. Keep doing that great work of God, and you watch, things will start happening in their life, and they're going to come to salvation in Christ. It says there in verse 6, "For when we were still without strength, in due time Christ died for the ungodly." Yes, we were without God. We didn't know God. So many times we create God in our own mind. It's the craziest thing. Well, if I was God, I would do this. Well, if I was God, I'd be this way, I'd be that way. We don't even know God. Or some people worship idols. They think God is an idol, that he's a statue. They worship Mary. Mary's not God. You don't worship Mary. You don't worship a statue of Jesus. You worship Jesus himself. Jesus said, "They that worship God must worship him in spirit and in truth." Spirit and in truth. You must be born again of the Holy Spirit. And you must come to the truth of his salvation found in his Son, Jesus Christ. Jesus said, "I am the way, the truth, and life. No man comes to the Father except through me." Amen. "But when we were still sinners, still without strength, in due time, Christ died for the ungodly. For scarcely for a righteous man will one die, yet perhaps for a good man someone would even dare to die. But God, here's the very important, but God demonstrates his own love toward us, and that while we were still sinners, Christ died for us." You know that Jesus knows every single sin you've ever committed and are committing today? He knows them all. In fact, they've all been written in a book. It's a book of your life. Put your name on the front. This is the life of Daryl Skinner. And every sin that I've ever committed is written in that book. Up until I came to Jesus Christ. Once I came to Jesus Christ for salvation, I asked him to be my Lord and my Savior to forgive me of all my sins. And I was born again of the Holy Spirit. That book is now done away with. You can literally say it was like thrown into the lake of fire. And it's completely burned up and gone. It's gone. It no longer exists. That's why God says, I'll take your sins and cast them far. The east is to the west. Then he says this, and I will remember them no more. No more. Though your sins were scarlet, says verse 4, though your sins are scarlet, I'll make you as white as snow. You're on a clean slate with God. Amen. He says, now, one other thing I want you to understand is this. While you're still sinners, Christ died for us. If he died for us while we're still sinners, sometimes people get to say, how could God love me now? I blew it as a believer, as a Christian. Well, if he died for you while you're a sinner, does he want to change you as a saint, if you will? Sinners being turned into saints? He doesn't want to quit on you. He doesn't want you to quit on him. You've got to keep fighting the good fight of faith and say, God, and that's where you get the 1 John 1:9-10. If we confess our sins, what? He is faithful and just to forgive us our sins and to cleanse us from all unrighteousness. Not some unrighteousness, but rather all unrighteousness. This is to the glory of God. Amen. Much more then, he says in verse 9, having been justified by his blood, we shall be saved from the wrath through him. Very important to realize that we're saved from the wrath of God. All the wrath of God that was towards you because we rejected God, we rejected his salvation, we rejected his righteousness, his right ways. We were facing the wrath of God. Remember, we were at enmity with God. We were enemies of God because of our sin nature. We're not children of God. We were children of the devil. You can't mix the two together. Either one or the other. You're going to be a child of God or a child of the devil. You've got to come to salvation. We're at war with God. And the wrath, our wrath that we were to face because of our sins, Jesus took on the cross. He took our sins upon the cross. He took our wrath upon the cross. He took it all in judgment. Why? Because he wanted to save us. He wanted to change us. He wanted to love us. How long? Forever and ever and ever. We are his bride, and he is our bridegroom. He paid the ultimate price for his bride. We have now been purchased by his precious blood as we come to faith in Christ, and all of our sins are washed away. Much more then, having been justified by his blood, we shall be saved from wrath through him. There's that word through again. For if when we were enemies, we were reconciled to God through the death of his son, much more, having been reconciled, we shall be saved by his life. We're saved by his life. That's it. You're not saved because you joined an organization. You're not saved because I'm a Catholic, I'm a Protestant, I'm Episcopalian, I'm a Lutheran, I'm a Presbyterian. You're not saved by that. You're saved by the blood of Jesus Christ. Let us never denigrate the blood of Jesus Christ. You are not saved by your good works. Now, faith will produce good works, but you're not saved by your good works. You're saved by what Jesus did on the cross. Those in Jehovah's Witnesses, you got to do these works of knocking on doors and hopefully you're going to make it. Same with Mormons, same thing. Hopefully you're going to make it. Catholics, same thing. You got to do these good works and hopefully you're going to make it. You're going to get beyond purgatory. Don't denigrate the work of Christ on the cross. He came to justify you just as if you've never sinned, bring you justification. There's three steps to our salvation. Number one, there is justification. You come to faith in Jesus Christ and you're completely forgiven. Done. Your sins have been atoned for, past, present, and future. Then the second step of our salvation is what's called sanctification. That's where the Holy Spirit is changing you by the Word of God to be turned into the image of God, or the image of, may I say, the image of Jesus Christ, who is God in the flesh, Emmanuel, translated God with us. We're being changed into the image of God, that we truly love God with all of our heart, with all of our mind, with all of our soul, with all of our strength, that we truly love one another as Jesus loved us. Amen. Love your neighbor as yourself, as he said. Much more than having now been justified. Oh, by the way, the third step of our salvation has three steps. You have justification, you have sanctification, a lifetime process. And the third step is then glorification. You're perfected. That's when we reach heaven, whether it be the rapture of the church, which is coming very soon, or be by death itself. Much more then, having been justified by his blood, we shall be saved from wrath through him. For if when we were enemies, we were reconciled to God through the death of his son. Reconciled, we're brought to God. Much more, having been reconciled, we shall be saved by this life. What is this reconciliation? Reconciliation is the process by which God and man are brought together again. The Bible teaches that God and man are alienated from one another because of God's holiness and man's sinfulness. Although God loves the sinner, it is impossible for him not to judge sin. Find that in Romans 5:8, Hebrews 10:27. Therefore, in biblical reconciliation, both parties are affected. Through the sacrifice of Christ, man's sin is atoned and God's wrath is appeased. Therefore, we have peace with God. Amen. Through our Lord Jesus Christ. Thus, a relationship of hostility and alienation is changed into one of peace and fellowship. That's found in the Nelson's Bible Dictionary definition of reconciliation. It's changed to peace and fellowship. Communion with God. Koinonia with God. We've been reconciled. We now have the Prince of Peace in our hearts and minds and our lives. And now we have the peace of God that reigns within us. Now we have reconciliation. We've brought into fellowship with God. Remember in the Garden of Eden that before Adam and Eve sinned, he'd walk in the garden with Adam and Eve in that sweet love relationship of his creation father to his children. That's what God wants with us. We're his children. We've been adopted in, if you will. We're his kids. He's going to take care of us forever. He wants that father-child relationship with each and every one of us. Jesus said, come to God like a little child. Have that childlike faith, my friends. Never give up on that. And keep coming to God and trusting him. Talk to God through prayer. Let him speak to you through his word, through that still small voice. Let him speak to you. Take time to just rest your heart, your mind, your soul. Listen to his voice. There's too much busyness in our world. Take time to be alone with the Lord and just pray and seek him and read his word. Let his word, don't just read the book, the Bible as a textbook. Read it and let it speak to you loud. He'll blow up the verses for you. In other words, he'll enlarge that font, if you will, in your own heart and mind. This is for you. I love you. And this is your verse for right now and what you're going through, what I want you to do, and so on and so forth. So we say, much more than having now been justified by his blood, we shall be saved from wrath through him. There's that word through. For when we were enemies, we were reconciled to God through the death of his son. Much more, having been reconciled, we shall be saved by his life, the life of Jesus Christ. What a beautiful life Jesus lived. I don't know how anybody can just reject Jesus Christ once you get to know who he is and what he's done. He is the Savior of the world. He's the Mashiach, the Messiah to the Jewish people. He is the one who fulfilled the prophecies of the Old Testament of the Messiah to come. 456 of those prophecies he fulfilled from his birth, where he'd be born in Bethlehem and so forth, born of a virgin, the life he would live and the life that he would die on the cross and be resurrected once again and ascend to heaven and be our intercessor forever. It is by his life that we live. And then he proved who he was by the miracles he performed, the life that he lived. He healed the lame, the blind, the deaf. He raised people from the grave. He cast out demons. Healed people of all diseases. He walked on the stormy seas. He calmed the stormy seas. Peace be still, he said. And they were calm. He did all these things for us. He fed the multitudes with loaves and fishes. Why? Because he loves us. He knows when we're hungry. He could be the one who provides for us. He takes care of us. Don't panic over your finances. Learn from what your financial mistakes might be. And then go to prayer and say, Lord, teach me. Teach me to be a better steward with my finances. And help me to get out of this financial mess that I've created. Amen? Get out of this mess. He's going to help you. He's going to guide you. You can trust in him. He's your God. He's not going to cast you out. He loves you tremendously. Just learn and live and love. Amen. So we find here, verse 11, and not only that, but we also rejoice in God through our Lord Jesus Christ, through whom we have now received the reconciliation. In other words, we have this beautiful fellowship with our Heavenly Father, with our Lord Jesus Christ, by the power of the Holy Spirit and the Word of God. Amen. We find ourselves now in verses 12 to 17, which is Article 2. Jesus Christ truly is our peace. We've been talking about the peace of God. We're going to get a little deeper with this. He then says, therefore, just as through one man sin entered the world, speaking of Adam, and death through sin, and thus death spread to all men because all sinned. We're all sinners. Amen. For unto the law sin was in the world, for until the law sin was in the world, but sin is not imputed when there is no law. Nevertheless, death reigned. The wages of sin is death. If you eat of that fruit, Adam and Eve, you will surely what? Surely die. You're going to surely die. You're going to die physically. You're going to die spiritually. And God wants to bring us life, life more abundantly, life everlasting. Amen. For until the law, sin was in the world, but sin is not imputed when there is no law. The law was given to amplify the reality of our sin nature. Because so many times, I'm not that bad. I'm really not that bad. I'm okay. The Bible says we deceive ourselves. The heart is desperately wicked, deceitful above all things. Who can know it? I, the Lord, search the heart. So don't convince yourself that you're Miss Pure or Mr. Pure. You're not. We've all got sin from the bottom of our feet to the top of our head. It crawls on us like skin on the body. It's all over us. And we need it to be washed away by Jesus Christ. We need a new life to overcome that sin nature with the new life of Jesus Christ, to be that new creation in Christ. For until the law, sin was in the world, but sin is not imputed until there is no, when there is no law. Nevertheless, death reigned from Adam to Moses, even over those who had not sinned, according to the likeness of the transgression of Adam, who is a type of him who was to come. But the free gift, now listen, verse 15, but the free gift is not like the offense. For if by the one man's offense many died, much more the grace of God and the gift of by the grace of the one man, Jesus Christ, abounded to many. By one man we all die through Adam's sin. We've inherited that sin nature, and death is bestowed upon all of us. They say you cannot escape death and taxes. Well, you can't escape death because if you come to Jesus Christ, you have everlasting life. Amen? And taxes, there'll be no taxes in heaven. Praise the Lord, we'll escape that too. So come to Christ right now. Amen. Verse 16, and the gift is not like that which came through the one who sinned, for the judgment which came from one offense resulted in condemnation. But the free gift, free, catch that. You can't buy it. You can't earn it. Some people get this crazy idea. It's amazing to me. You get this crazy idea, you know, I'm financially wealthy, so God has blessed me, so I'm going to heaven. Well, God has given you the brains to become smart with your finances and with your business acumen and so forth. He's given you that ability. And if you're living in this country, we call America, he's given you a lot of freedoms and liberty, pursuit of life, liberty, pursuit of happiness, right? So we have the liberties. You go to another country like China, you don't have the liberty to become rich. You're going to be owed to the state. You're going to be working for the state all the time. The state becomes rich. Those who are running the government become rich. But the regular common man is impoverished by the state, by socialism and communism. That's just a matter of fact. Why these politicians want us to go to socialism, communism, just because they want power and they want their own greed. And it's never worked. It will never work because it destroys man of ambition and success and prosperity. God told Joshua in the book of Joshua chapter 1, stay in my word. Don't turn to the right or to the left. Be strong and of good courage, and I'll prosper your ways and bring you what? Good success. God wants us to achieve. In fact, he wants us to achieve in Christian life, so much so, he wants to reward us when we reach heaven. What is that achievement? What is that achievement anyway? It's that we spend time with God. We spend time in witnessing. We spend time in helping others that are less fortunate. We spend time in doing good deeds to glorify our Father in heaven. This is the good works of Christ in our hearts and lives. We love each other. We love in our marriages. We love in our families. We love our neighbor as ourselves. Yes, it's a tough one. We've got to love our enemy also. This is the work of Christ, and this is the rewards of Christ. And the gift is not like that which came through the one who sinned, for the judgment which came from one offense resulted in condemnation. But the free gift which came from many offenses resulted in justification. We've been justified. But if by one man's offense death reigned through the one, much more those who receive abundance of grace and of the gift of righteousness will reign in life through the one, Jesus Christ. In other words, the gift comes through Jesus Christ, the gift of salvation. You can't say, well, I'm rich, thus God's blessed me, I'm going to heaven. That doesn't work. You've got to come to faith in Jesus Christ. You can't get there in your own self-aggrandizement. You have to come to Jesus Christ for salvation. He paid the ultimate price. God stepped out of heaven. God became a man. God went to the cross. And God rose from the grave, ascended to heaven. You've got to have faith in him. Receive abundance of grace, and the gift of righteousness will reign in life through the one, Jesus Christ. When God looks at you today as a born-again believer in Jesus Christ, he looks at you in the righteousness of Jesus Christ. Just think of this. This is his righteousness. This is you. You're in his righteousness. He has consumed you, wrapped you up, and inside and out, you're found in the righteousness of Jesus Christ. This is why we're allowed to go to heaven. A righteous and holy heaven, we will not spoil it, because the righteousness of Jesus Christ will come to fulfillment and fruition in our glorification as we go to heaven. We'll fully have the mind of Christ, the Bible declares. And we'll be doing all righteousness and all goodness in heaven and all peace and joy. It's going to be a thrill each and every moment we're in heaven. Amen. Now, we find ourselves in verse 17. For if by one man's offense death reigned through the one, much more those who receive abundance of grace, and of the gift of righteousness will reign on in life the one, Jesus Christ. Then he says in verse 18, therefore, as through one man's offense, judgment came to all men, resulting in condemnation. Even so, through one man's righteous act, the free gift came to all men, resulting in justification of life. The gift came to all men. It's available for all men today. For God so loved the world, he gave his only begotten Son, so that all men can be saved. But that's a decision that all men have to make. Are you willing to come to Jesus Christ to humble yourself and recognize that he's the Savior of your soul? That's the key element. For as by one man's disobedience, speaking of Adam, many were made sinners. We're all made sinners. Also by one man's obedience, many will be made righteous. As you come to faith in Jesus Christ, you'll become righteous. You're found in his righteousness. He will change your life into the image of God. It's a beautiful thing to take place. It'll be a lifetime process until we reach heaven. Moreover, the law entered that the offense might abound. But where sin abounded, I love this, grace abounded much more. Some people think, you know, I'm just too far gone. How could God save me? If I become a Christian, I join the church, whatever you want to call it, I'll just be a hypocrite. And I don't want to ruin things. I don't want to spoil things, because I just, you know, I don't want to be a hypocrite. My dear friend, you don't know the power of God. God will come into your heart. He's going to radically change your way of thinking, your way of speaking, your way of living. He just does it. And your desire for those sinful practices will be, they'll just disseminate. They'll fall apart. It's a supernatural work. You have to understand, it's a miraculous work that God does in us by the power of the Holy Spirit, by the power of Jesus Christ, his authority, setting us free from slavery of sin. He sets us free, and then all of a sudden you discover that you love God more than you love sin. You don't want to keep living for sin. It's hurting you. It's destroying you. It's making you depressed, making you despondent. It's making you putting you in despair. You don't want to keep living for sin. You just feel that sense of emptiness. And then you come to Christ, and you want to live for Christ. You find that living for Christ is a great blessing and a great joy. When you do the right things in life to help other people, to bless other people, to honor and serve your wife and children and your family, you find that you're very, very, very much fulfilled in the love of God and the love of others. Amen. Whereas by one man's disobedience, many were made sinners, so also by one man's obedience, many will be made righteous. Verse 20, moreover, the law entered that the offense might abound, but where the sin abounded, grace abounded much more. We conclude with verse 21, so that as sin reigned in death, even so grace might reign through righteousness to eternal life through Jesus Christ our Lord. Folks, we as born-again believers in Jesus Christ are going to live forever and ever and ever and ever. I think of all the time, it's just abounding grace and so forth. I have to think of that song, Amazing Grace. Most popular Christian hymn ever written in the eons of time, Amazing Grace. Let me just read you the words. I won't sing it. I won't torture your ears, but I'll just read it to you. Written by Englishman John Newton, the slave trader who became a Christian. He says, "Amazing grace, how sweet the sound that saved a wretch like me. I once was lost, but now am found. Was blind, but now I see. 'Twas grace that taught my heart to fear, and grace my fears relieved. How precious did that grace appear the hour I first believed." He knew his Lord and Savior. Amen. The grace of God. I love it. "Through many dangers, toils, and snares, we have already come. 'Twas grace that brought us safe thus far, and grace will lead us home. The Lord has promised good to me. His word my hope secures. He will my shield and portion be as long as life endures. When we've been here 10,000 years, bright shining as the sun, we've no less days to sing God's praise than when we first begun. Amazing grace, how sweet the sound that saved a wretch like me. I once was lost, but now I'm found. Was blind, but now I see. Amen and amen.
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0: It's a great day to study God's Word. Welcome to Through the Bible. In our study of the Gospel of Matthew so far, we've seen Jesus demonstrate his authority to rule his kingdom by performing many miracles. As we resume in chapter 8 and move into chapter 9, we'll see even more of these miracles and then follow his growing ministry throughout Galilee. Dr. McGee often reminded us that during the long hot summer season, the Bible bus doesn't take a vacation. It just keeps rolling along. So let's listen as he explains why your support is especially important at this time of year.
1: 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And it's time again for it to be stated, and I would like to do that. It has never been our plan or purpose from the very beginning to use high-pressure methods. We do not send out junk mail. Everyone that's on our mailing list got there because they asked to be put there, or else someone asked for them. We today believe that if you are not able to support the program and you want our notes and outlines, that God will raise up somebody down the street or over in the next town to send in enough for you and for them also. We believe that the real test is the support that comes from any area, and we will not continue on a program if we do not get a reasonable amount of support. And we always give every station a fair opportunity to see if it's going to pay for itself. And that, by the way, is all that we ask. We do from time to time appeal to you to support our foreign broadcasts. After all, we cannot ask them, that is, the Chinese or the people of India, are the people of South America, or the people in Russia, to support our program. We believe that there are enough folk in this country that are interested in getting out the word over iron curtains, under bamboo curtains, and through the curtains of indifference and sin today, to get the word of God out to the world. So we just let you know this, and trust you'll understand that we do need your support, though we will not violate our rule by using high-pressure methods.
0: 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Let's pray. Heavenly Father, open our eyes to see you more clearly as we study, and open our hearts to receive what you have for us, and then shape us by the truth that we hear. Do your work in us, Lord, for your glory. In Jesus' name, amen. Now turn to Matthew chapter 8 on Through the Bible with Dr. J. Vernon McGee.
1: I return today to our study in the 8th chapter of the Gospel of Matthew. The Lord Jesus came down from the mountain where he'd given the ethic of the kingdom, and now he demonstrates that he has the power. We've seen miracles. He healed a leper by touching him. He also healed the centurion's servant. He didn't even see him. He healed him from a distance. He healed Peter's wife's mother. And then they brought multitudes to him, and many that were possessed with demons, he cast out the demons. Now I begin reading today at verse 18. Now when Jesus saw great multitudes about him, he gave commandment to depart unto the other side. I have to continually call your attention to this. Great multitudes about him. You see that literally he healed thousands, not just these that are recorded. After all, John, who wrote last, could say many other signs truly did Jesus, which are not written in this book. But the ones that are recorded are for you and me for a very definite purpose. Now will you notice, as he was getting ready to cross to the other side, I read verse 19 of chapter 8. And a certain scribe came and said unto him, Master, I will follow thee whithersoever thou goest. I am of the opinion that this was a young man. I won't go into detail, but I don't think an old man would have done what this young man did. I think he was there in the crowd, that big crowd, and he was toying with the decision, and to him it was a real decision. Shall I follow this one or shall I not? And he did not know what to do, but he now sees that Jesus is preparing to go to the other side. The boat's getting ready. Disciples are moving down there, and he has to make a decision. So he comes out from the crowd and apparently fell down before him and said, Master, I'll follow thee whithersoever thou goest. He's made a decision now. The Lord Jesus looked back into the face of this young man and was just as frank and candid with him. And Jesus saith unto him, The foxes have holes, and the birds of the air have nests, but the Son of Man hath not where to lay his head. That, by the way, was a revelation. This young man said, I'll follow you. The Lord Jesus said, Have you ever counted the cost? Actually, he's revealing his poverty here. The young man opened his heart, and our Lord opened his heart. That's the way he always does. And he said to the young man, he said, Well, it'll cost you something. When we go to a place, there's no reservations made for us at a Holiday Inn or a Howard Johnson or a Hilton Hotel. We just don't have a place to stay. The birds of the air, they've got nests. The foxes have holes in the ground or the rocks where they go, but the Son of Man hath not where to lay his head. The poverty of the Lord Jesus, and poverty is part of the curse that he bore. I do not know whether the young man followed or not. I've always felt he did. I think when that boat pulled out, there was a young man in that boat who'd made a decision for him. Now, verse 21, and another of his disciples said unto him, Lord, suffer me first to go and bury my father. Now, another man there had already made the decision, but he says, let me first go and bury my father. Now, what did he mean by that? Well, it seems if the old gentleman was dead, they were just getting ready to have the funeral service, that our Lord was a little harsh when he said here in verse 22, But Jesus said unto him, Follow me, and let the dead bury their dead. What did he mean by that, and how could the dead bury their dead? Well, Dr. Adam Smith, who was quite an authority in the old days of that land, and he wrote several very helpful books, he tells of an incident of where he wanted an Arab guide, and he was told that where he was going, there was a young man in a certain village that would be an excellent guide. He went up to inquire about him, and he said to the young man, Would you be my guide? And the young man said, Practically what you have here. He said, I first have to bury my father. And there sat the old gentleman in front of this place where they were, the little hut. There sat the old gentleman as hale and hearty as you please. And yet he said, Suffer me to bury my father. But what he really meant was, I have to take care of my father until after he dies. He's my responsibility. Now the Lord Jesus said to him, You follow me, and you let someone else take care of him, or let him take care of himself. You say that's rather harsh. I don't think so. I think that what he's bringing the young man to is to make a decision. Is he going to put Christ first? And when that young man makes that decision, then the Lord Jesus would probably then say, You go back and take care of your father. I think that's the important thing. I know that there was years ago a young lady that had a father that was quite demanding, old man, and she wanted to go as a missionary, and she gave herself to go as a missionary. She went to the field and did a good work, and then came home and found out that her father absolutely was helpless, no one else to take care of him, and he was decrying the fact that his daughter deserted him, that she really was not a Christian, and all that sort of thing, and the old gentleman had never made a decision for Christ. And so she came home, and she took care of him. And the old man was really shaken by it. And it was during that time that he made a decision for Christ. I'm confident that the Lord Jesus was leading her in all of that. But there was the day at the beginning she had to decide whether she'd go as a missionary, whether she'd put Christ first. And I think that was the case here. Now we are told, verse 23, and when he was entered into a ship, his disciples followed him. Now we have the fifth miracle here, and it hasn't anything to do with healing. It has to do with a physical miracle over nature. And I think that here you see the power of the Lord Jesus demonstrated, actually the power that I think Adam had before he lost that dominion. God gave him dominion, we're told. Dominion means you've got a kingdom. And now we see in this, the last Adam, we see it manifested. Now notice this. Behold, there arose a great tempest in the sea. This is no ordinary storm. We saw in the temptation of Jesus that the devil left him for a little season. I think he's back here. Now, I think this storm was actually satanic in its origin, an attempt of Satan to destroy him, insomuch that the ship was covered with the waves, but he was asleep. And I think this is one of the most human scenes. He was so weary that even in a storm he could sleep. But there's another side to this. He could sleep in the storm, whereas I can't. I'm a little nervous. Now will you notice? And his disciples came to him and awoke him, saying, Lord, save us, we perish. And what little faith they had. Will you notice how he handled this situation? He saith unto them, why are ye fearful, O ye of little faith? He rebuked them. Then he arose and rebuked the winds and the sea, and that was a great calm. And Dr. Luke puts it, he said to them, be muzzled, just like dogs on a leash. He put them back with a muzzle on them. These waves, they just smoothed out. Now, these men exhibited very little faith. That may be true. But there came a day when the storms of persecution broke over the bark of their little lives. And I can't find a one of them crying out, carest thou not that we perish? None of them cried out. Remember the early church, when persecution broke, they didn't say, Lord, remove the persecution. That's what I say today. What they said was, Lord, give us the courage to stand for Jesus. That was the important thing. My, how we need that kind of courage and conviction today. Now, verse 27, but the men marveled, saying, what manner of man is this, that even the winds and the sea obey him? You see, the one who could give the ethic is the one who can also demonstrate the dynamic. Now we come to the sixth miracle here, and this is a tremendous miracle. We don't have time to go into detail. It has to do with the casting out of demons. Let me read verse 28. And when he was come to the other side, now he's crossed over the Sea of Galilee into the country of the Gergesenes. Now, Gadarenes it's called. And these people were of the tribe of Gad. You remember the tribe of Gad stayed on the wrong side of Jordan. And what happened to them? They went in the pig business. And they shouldn't have been in the pig business. You see, when you once disobey the Lord, the next step of disobedience is not so difficult. Before long, we are really walking out of the way and his will altogether. Now, there met him two possessed with demons coming out of the tombs, exceeding fierce, so that no man might pass by that way. These were dangerous men, demon-possessed men. And behold, they cried out, saying, what have we to do with thee, Jesus, thou Son of God? Art thou come hither to torment us before the time? Now, this opens up a tremendous area, and one that today, unfortunately, we know so little about. And that, again, may I say, is, I think, one of the most unfortunate things. And the word devils, is our translation, should be demons. There's only one devil. There are many demons. It's difficult here for us to understand the import of this miracle and the others where demons are involved.
2: I personally think these are the greatest miracles he performed. And it's because of our phenomenal ignorance of demons, the subject just doesn't impress us properly. We today are not impressed by it. I consider it these miracles the greatest that he performed. Now will you notice this, verse 29, "And behold, they cried out, saying, What have we to do with thee, Jesus, thou Son of God? Art thou come hither to torment us before the time? And there was a good way off from them a herd of many swine feeding. So the demons besought him, saying, If thou cast us out, suffer us to go away into the herd of swine." For some reason, they want to be made real. When I say made real, brought into physical reality. They want to be materialized. That is the thing they seem to be concerned about, and even satisfied to go in a herd of swine. "And he said unto them, Go, and when they were come out, they went into the herd of swine, and behold, a whole herd of swine ran violently down a steep place into the sea and perished in the waters." The herd of swine would rather die than have the demons possess them. Mankind's a little different. Many are demon-possessed. Now, I believe that you have a real manifestation of the supernatural during the time of Moses, during the time of Elijah, and during the time of the Lord Jesus. I believe that we're moving now into an orbit where we're seeing more and more manifestation of that which is demonic. And I think there are many evidences of it that are about us today. It's difficult to pinpoint many of these. I think there's always a danger of going overboard and saying they believe so-and-so is demon-possessed. Every now and then a person comes to me and says, "Oh, I think so-and-so is demon-possessed." Well, I think you and I need to be very careful of that. That's sort of like witch hunting. But there are demon-possessed people. I do not think any child of God would be demon-possessed. And I think a great deal of insanity today. I attempted one time in psychology to major in abnormal psychology. I had a man that worked with these people. He was a medical doctor, by the way, and he was a Christian, and he told me he was fairly sure that a great many of the cases that he had were actually in the realm of the supernatural, that they were demon possession. There's a great deal of evidence, friends, in this sphere. Now they go into the swine go into the water. I'm of the opinion that the demons did not want to be confined. They knew something about the confinement of certain other demons, the fallen angels, as they're called in the Epistle of Jude. They didn't want that. They wanted to be able to materialize themselves here in this world. Now, verse 34, "And behold, the whole city came out to meet Jesus. When they saw him, they besought him that he would depart out of their coast." And this is certainly ironical, is it not? They would rather have their pigs than have Jesus. And believe me, friends, that's not peculiar to Gadarenes. There are a great many people today will take pigs instead of him. Now I'm going to move right on into the 9th chapter, because we've had 6 miracles there that demonstrate that he has the dynamic, the power, and chapter 9 continues the same thought. And you have 6 miracles that are recorded here. One in the realm of nature, he stills the storm, as we've seen back in chapter 8. And the physical ones that they perform, the healing miracles, and then the supernatural ones that we're going to have here, and that is the raising of the dead, and the spiritual ones are actually the casting out of demons, and you have the supernatural and the spiritual in this chapter. Now, notice verse 1, "He entered into a ship and passed over, came into his own city." Now, he returned back from the country of the Gadarenes. They didn't want him, and he comes back to Capernaum. Verse 2, "And behold, they brought to him a man sick of the palsy." We are given details here that you don't have in the Gospel of Mark. And when we get there, I'm going to go into detail relative to this one, because Mark tells us about how he was let down through the roof, you see. But the Lord Jesus here, you will recall, not only healed this man, but he forgave him his sin. And they're both related, as we've seen. And there were there certain of the scribes, and within themselves, they said this man blasphemed. Well, they also were of the opinion that he couldn't make him walk either. But our Lord asked them the question, whether is it easier to say, thy sins be forgiven thee, or to say, arise and walk? And they wouldn't answer, but if they had, they'd have to say, well, for us, one is as great as the other. So the Lord Jesus said, you get up and walk. They see that, and that means the one who can make him walk is the one who can forgive his sins. Friends, may I say, that's the condition of performing a miracle and of healing. If you can forgive sin, and you and I can't forgive sin, only the Lord Jesus can do that, and only he can make the man to walk. That is something so important today, and let's don't get in the way of what he does. Let's make sure that he receives the glory. Now, I'm not going into any more detail into this miracle because we deal with it again in detail in the Gospel of Mark. And in verse 9, and as Jesus passed forth from thence, he saw a man named Matthew sitting at the receipt of custom. He saith unto him, follow me, and he arose and followed him. And even in the brief Gospel of Mark, Mark tells us that Matthew made him up dinner. But Matthew doesn't mention that. Matthew invited a lot of his publican friends. He wanted them to know the Lord Jesus also. Came to pass, as Jesus sat at meat in the house, behold, many publicans and sinners came and sat down with him and his disciples. Now it was in the home of Matthew. And when the Pharisees saw it, they said unto his disciples, why eateth your master with publicans and sinners? You see, they believe that you shouldn't do that sort of thing. And I'm afraid that there are a great many of the saints today that are not at least having the sinners in for dinner. Wouldn't hurt, you see. They are the ones we ought to try to reach. And we ought to have some contact with them. And when Jesus heard that, he said unto them, they that be whole need not a physician, but they that are sick. And he's the great physician, you see. He's come to heal them of sin. That's man's basic problem. And that ought to be said to a lot of our little Christian groups who have their banquets and what they call their fellowship, and they meet together. And believe me, they don't have anybody in from the outside. If they do, they'll freeze them out, and I'll tell you that. May I say to you, I think some of these so-called Christian groups are sinful in their very existence and in their meeting today. The Lord Jesus said, you don't invite a doctor in for people that are well. But now he says, go ye and learn what that meaneth. I will have mercy and not sacrifice. Now Matthew's back at it again. He's quoting scripture, Hosea 6:6. For I'm not come to call the righteous, but sinners to repentance. And he could include the Pharisees there because they were sinners. In fact, all have sinned and come short of the glory of God. Then came to him the disciples of John, saying, why do we and the Pharisees fast off, but thy disciples fast not? Now the disciples of John have been observing him. After all, weren't some of these men originally disciples of John? Andrew was, and Philip was, we know. And these two men, they had come now and were following the Lord Jesus. The other disciples of John said, look here, there's something happening that's a little different the way that we do it. And we wonder why. Now, the Lord Jesus is going to enunciate a great principle and reveal the fact that the dispensation is going to be changed. That's very important, but we'll deal with that next time. May the Lord richly bless you, my beloved.
0: In our next study, Dr. McGee guides us through one of the most often misunderstood passages in Matthew chapter 9, the parable of the wineskins. 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I'm Steve Schwetz, and I'll see you next time as we continue our journey through the Bible.

0: Our story on the Bible Bus today is just one step in a five-year journey through the entire Word of God. Come along for the ride, and you'll study both the Old Testament and New Testament, discovering God's great redemption story. Is this your story too?
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0: Turn the Tables. Turn the Tables is part of the teaching ministry of Pastor Steve Santos and Calvary Chapel Westside in Lahaina on the island of Maui.
1: Turn to 1 Corinthians. Turn to 1 Corinthians chapter 1, verse 12. And as I said, we're going to move swiftly here. With the challenge of fasting, as I've been fasting over the last week and stuff and just trying to, you know, seek the Lord and all these things and to love Him and to love others in greater ways in this coming year, you know, what would God do? I mean, I don't think enough churches really challenge their people to fasting. I know that we lacked in it for a long time, but I think it's an important part of our growth and our coming to know the Lord and get deeper. And in that, the idea of getting deeper, I have another challenge for you. If you've been around me long at all, you've heard me, 1 Corinthians, hey, Anthony, what's up? And 1 Corinthians chapter, I'm not 1 Corinthians, what am I saying? That's where we are now, 1 Corinthians chapter 12. But you've heard me share from Proverbs 9:10. You might know not know the address, but you know the words. The fear of the Lord is the beginning of wisdom. And the second half of that verse, my favorite part, but a part that's neglected. The fear of the Lord is the beginning of wisdom, but knowledge of the Holy One is understanding. The Holy One, Jesus. The more you get to know Him, the more you get it. That's how God works, man. It's through Jesus and your relationship with Him. And so I got a challenge for you. It's a book. A book. Now, I don't have one for you. This is mine. This is actually three books in one. It's A.W. Tozer's Knowledge of the Holy, Pursuit of God, and God's Pursuit of Man. And three-volume classic. I encourage you to get this. It's like $15 online, hardcover from Amazon, free shipping. But all that to say, the first portion of it, Knowledge of the Holy, is 23 chapters that are like 3 to 5 pages long. 23 chapters. And I thought, you know what? I know I have it on my phone too, on Kindle. So I checked it out. I pulled it up and I read about halfway through it on Kindle. I've read it through in this and another book before times. But all that to say, it's 99 cents. You can afford this. If you can't, I'll give you a buck this morning. If you will read it, download it to Kindle. If you don't have Kindle, have your child or somebody around you help you load it to your phone, you know, because you probably have a phone. But that said, it's amazing. And I just want to share with you one part. I mean, anything by A.W. Tozer will blow your mind. I could barely get through the preface when I was starting to get into it again here. He says this, and I'm going to go quickly because we got to get into the word. He says, the message of this book does not grow out of these times, but is appropriate to them. It is called forth by a condition that has existed in the church for many years, and it is steadily growing worse. I refer to the loss of the concept of majesty from the popular religious mind. The church has surrendered her once lofty, holy concept of God and has substituted it for one that is low and ignoble as to be utterly unworthy of thinking, worshiping men. This, she, the church, has done not deliberately, but little by little and without her knowledge, and her very unawareness only makes her situation more tragic. This low view of God, almost universally among Christians, is the cause of a lesser evil that goes on among us. What is that? You know it. It's the one you deal with. The whole new philosophy of the Christian life has resulted in this one basic error in religious thinking, the holiness of God. How holy is our God? The words, "Be still and know that I am God," mean next to nothing to the self-confident, bustling worshiper in this middle period of the 20th century. He wrote this in 61 or 62, A.W. Tozer did. And in 61, I wrote it right here. If it was that bad then, how bad is it now? The world and the church in the world has gotten, as like I've said before, it's like the bride is in love with herself, you know? And we hold up our worship team and we hold up our pastor and we comfort those things instead of, and the park even could be an idol of sorts. But instead of truly seeking to want to know God, It's about him, because in the end, you wish you had, and you wish you had known him greater. He says there's so much good stuff in here. He says it's all about the decline of the knowledge of the holy, which is the title of this book. And again, I challenge you to get it. Last thing I want to read this to you. He says, apparently not many Christians will wade through hundreds of pages of heavily religious matter requiring their sustained concentration. It's true, right? That's why I'm giving you 3 to 5 pages a day for 23 days, okay? He says, for that reason, an effort such as this book may not be without some beneficial effect. Since it is written in the language of worship with no pretension to the elegant literary styles of the day, perhaps some persons may be drawn to read it. I write not for professional theologians, but for plain persons whose hearts stir them up to seek after God himself. And you guys, you know what? You get this book, boom. And but order the hardcover as well, because you're going to want it. I mean, and write all over it. Circle those things. Highlight those things. Anything A.W. Tozer writes, you will be so blessed by his heart. Once you read this, you'll want to read more of his writings. But all that to say, 1 Corinthians chapter 12, you guys, God has a plan. Different kinds of gifts, but the same Spirit. Let's pray. Father, we come before you. And God, I thank you that you do. You give just as you determine, Lord, which tells us you have a plan. All throughout your word, we see you have a plan. Lord, help us to follow. Help us to find. Help us to seek you first for your plan before we make our own. Lord, so easily we can be like the foolish Galatians. Lord, having begun in the Spirit, trying to perfect ourselves, make our plan in the flesh. I pray that tonight for the ministry meeting, Lord, that it'd be your plans, God. Help us to humbly seek you in our lives for this morning's message to our hearts. In Jesus' name, all God's people said, amen. All right, so God has a plan, but the idea of spiritual gifts, we've been studying it, we've been looking at it in some detail or month about before Christmas, and then we kind of segued into some Christmas studies and things like that, which were great, but I'm stoked to be back here in 1 Corinthians. But that said, a little update and backup here. Paul says, look back at verse 1 really quickly. So important. Paul says back in verse 1, now about spiritual things, brothers, I do not want you to be ignorant. I don't want you to be ignorant, brothers, like the foolish Galatians. They knew. They understood, and next thing you know, they're sideways and need a word from the Lord. Maybe that's you this morning. You may have grown up in a church that was ignorant of spiritual things. Some churches completely ignoring spiritual things, even going so far as teaching as doctrine that these things are not for today. Which makes me wonder, well then why did God put them in his word? Two chapters, chapter 12 and chapter 14 with coming up, with chapter 13 in the middle, right? The love chapter. Everybody loves that. Every pastor preaches on that. So what about these other two chapters, Pastor? Oh, no, those are for a different time. Different time zone. Then there's others that they take the text and spiritual gifts and they start swinging from the chandeliers, as they say. But in both cases, really what it comes down to is pastors ignoring the Bible's very clear teaching of spiritual things right here. All when Paul says, brothers, I don't want you to be ignorant, that should kind of fire something up in you. And so in our study, we've seen in some detail spiritualities, spiritual things, different thoughts of what the wording might mean there. But what the words mean is it's a work of the Holy Spirit in your life, in the areas of gifts, of ministries, and the effects of God working in believers' lives in those gifts and ministries. Again, to each one, the manifestation of the Holy Spirit is given. If it's not of the Spirit, then what good is it in my life? And so all of the same Spirit, of the same Lord, same God, as Paul says in verses 4, 5, and 6. And those spiritual things that he identifies in these verses are, as we said, number one, different kinds of gifts. Number two, differing services or ministries where those gifts are used. And number three, different workings. Your translation may be varieties or effects within these gifts and ministries. And so to try to bring a clearer understanding, I encourage you to go back and you can watch or listen to the study from a few weeks back there when we went through this in some detail. But I came across this from Kenneth West, W-U-E-S-T-S, Kenneth West Expanded Translation. It's a great, it's not a complete translation, but he's got a bunch of different books. And he's one of the old guys. You can trust the old guys a lot better than the new guys, I think. So much so. But he writes this. He says, listen carefully here. He says, now, there are different distributions of spiritual gifts. These gifts being diverse from one another. But there is the same Spirit, and there are different distributions of various kinds of ministries. But there is the same Lord. And there are different distributions. There's greater seemingly sometimes, and lesser seemingly other times in others, and even in your own life. There are different distributions of God's divine energy motivating these gifts and ministries in their operation. But it's the same God working by His divine energy in all of these and all their sphere. But to each one, and I love this, but to each one there is constantly being given the clearly seen operations of the Spirit with a view to the profit of all. I love that. I mean, there's operations of the Spirit that are constantly being given. God is always and forever continually wanting to work in your life. Wanting to do things, sometimes greater seemingly, sometimes lesser, but it's all great. And so we have, and I believe each of us, we went through this in detail. I'm just going to pass it by fast here. Romans 12, there are spiritual gifts seen there. Ephesians 4, they're not gifts, but they're ministries that are seen there. And then in these ministries with these gifts, here we find there are different distributions of divine energy, God working, motivating, encouraging in the gifts and ministries and their operation. Is that making sense more so? But it gets better. When you think of it this way, it's God putting His hand on your life. It's God putting His hand on your life, giving you His power. And the idea, again, it's what God's given to us. So He gives us gifts. He calls us to ministries. And then He chooses when He will. And He distributes His own divine power, and that power being His presence, you know. It's Him in you doing it. The Holy Spirit's work in you. It's not just this, okay, you got the power. No, you've got the work of God in you doing the work. And that's really comes to a greater understanding when we put Scripture with Scripture and you go to Colossians 1:26, where Paul writes, of the mystery of the ages that has now been revealed. It's like the mystery of the ages. Oh my gosh, that's big. That's all time. The mystery of the ages has now been revealed. What is it? It's Christ in us, man. And that's how He wants it to work. That's how He wants your life to be led. And so we've looked at three of these divine energies, or did a few weeks back, or the operations, you might say, of the Holy Spirit. Those three being the supernatural message of wisdom, or word of wisdom, as some translations read. And then there was the message of knowledge. We looked at that. The message of wisdom is where you know something, and God gives it to you. The Holy Spirit speaking to you, through you, bringing wisdom to a situation. Wow, that was wise, you know? And you identify it sometimes. Most of the time we don't even see it. But God does it graciously anyways. He gives. And the message of knowledge, a word of knowledge, and that's where you know something that you could not know otherwise. God might speak a word to you about someone else. You know, like we talked about with Ananias and Sapphira, you know, and hey, why are you lying to the Holy Spirit? And why are you doing this? You know, it's like a word of knowledge. Makes you want to live a clean life when you understand that God can speak your secrets to the person next to you. Yeah. But all that to say, also we looked at supernatural faith. So great stuff. And we left off in the middle of verse 9, which is an awkward place, but we needed to because we're addressing the gift of healings this morning. Look at verse 9 in the midst there. So to another, gifts of healing by that one Spirit. Gifts, plural, of healing by that one Spirit. and to another miraculous powers. So, in these operations of the Holy Spirit, and just think real quickly, maybe you're going, you know, I wasn't really into a message on the gifts and the operations of the Holy Spirit. Yeah, you are. You need to be. This is so important, you guys. The application of the work of the Spirit in our lives is everything. But, and especially when it comes to some of these things, because listen to this, we'll qualify that. In these operations of the Holy Spirit, healing and miraculous powers, especially healing right here, we could say, there are two main schools of thought, okay? One of them, and there's a lot of ignorance as well, which Paul warns against, but it's there. The first is the most common, and that is the thought that Paul is speaking here of individual men who have been given supernatural powers, you know, to heal and to work miracles. And we've all heard of those before. There's too many on TV and other places. And so as you might imagine, there are concerns here, i.e. the idea that the focus of Paul is here on individual men, listen, empowered to do these works of healings and miracles. There's fair concern, I would say, that needs to be addressed, because, I mean, Jesus even warned us. Jesus even told us. He said, hey, you know what? Many are going to come to me on that day and say, Lord, Lord. And he's going to say, I never knew you. And they're going to say, but we did work miracles. We cast out demons in your name. And he's going to say, I never knew you. So it's incumbent upon us, the onus is on you, to identify, hey, who are those maybe around that are doing these things today that Jesus would say, I don't know them. Well, they use his name. They quote scripture. Understand, fair concern. And the reason when it comes to healing is because you just don't see any, and I emphasize any, so-called healings and miracles ministries of today that can stand up to medical scrutiny and testing. None. Not one of all the mighty. And does this mean God doesn't heal? No, he does, and he can, and we've seen it. But as far as the healing and miracles ministry, and I'd love to be proved wrong in this, you know, but in probably the best known of all the healing and miracles ministries of today, that of Benny Hinn, no secret, he's out there, he puts himself out there. When asked to show some of his proven physical healings from his healing ministry, he was invited, this is from about 10 or 12 years ago, something like that, I picked up a little while back. I'd seen it before. But he was invited to send three of his best documented healings to a medical research group, which he did. Pretty bold. The very best of three. And as he did that, as he sent it to be checked out, the number one of the very best of the three was a man that had been healed of colon cancer. And I'll read to you the medical group's findings. They said, and this is the best of what he had. A medically naive person reading the pathology report may well see the notation, no evidence of malignancy. And they would be duped into thinking, yes, a bona fide healing had taken place. But the medical consultant noted that the colon tumor in question, though it was completely gone, it was surgically removed rather than miraculously healed. And in both of the other cases, they showed even less proof of just God doing the work. And let me say again, can God heal cancer? Guaranteed. You know, we saw it, we've seen it in our daughter. And three turned into nine massive lumps in her breast. And it was our anniversary. When the doctor called, he wasn't supposed to call until the next day after, you know, gone through all the different things and treatments that he said, even with the treatments, we're just going to try to keep you alive for, you know, 6 months to 2 years. Hard to hear, man. Hard. So hard. But God. And God had spoken to my heart. It's so clear. I will heal her. And I thought, is that you, or am I nuts? Am I just, you know, and I'm not one of those pastors. Anybody here knows me. But then a week later, just driving around the Pauley, all of a sudden again, just out of nowhere, not even praying. The first time I was asking, God, I need help. I need something in the middle of the night, standing out in my backyard before a Sunday morning. And I went to the back door and I just said, God, you don't owe me anything. You're good either way. And then right then, just in my head, I didn't hear it. It was just that still small voice, I will heal her. And then driving around the Pauly about 3 days later, thinking about nothing like guys can do, that gift we have, you know? And I will heal her. And I was just like, God, you're going to heal her. And you know what? If you just went to the pathology report, you'd find that the doctor removed the cancer. But the cancer that he removed was not the bone cancer, not the ribs and the sternum and the scapula and the liver and the whatever, you know. But it was a one centimeter lump left in her breast. God took care of the rest. And he left man to take out that one centimeter lump. The doctor has no explanation, but this is what we want to see. You guys, so it can happen. But when it comes to these ministries that are making a landfall of money off of people and breaking people's hearts because they don't get healed. Mike Winger, I love this guy. He went to Calvary Chapel Bible College years ago, Mike Winger. He has an amazing, if you want to follow somebody on Facebook or Instagram, follow Mike Winger. Great teacher. He has a great social media teaching, question and answers video thing. He's had quite a battle with Benny Hinn lately. And with Benny doing everything that he can do, because Mike Winger has a huge following, but doing everything he can to prove that he's not a phony, but it's not working. And Mike Winger isn't out to bring down Benny because, you know, of pride or anything else, but it's because that kind of ministry hurts people. To tell them, hey, come up here and God is gonna, listen, God is sovereign, you are not. You see signs that are in front of churches sometimes. Hey, miracle meetings all week. Thursday, I saw one just a while back. Thursday from 7 to 9, miracles and healing. You guys, this is again not to say that God can't choose to use man to lay hands on others to see them healed. We've seen that. But again, but it's if he chooses. And if he chooses, then it's he using someone. No one's special.

blessed that you chose to join us today as we study God's Word together. Our hope is that each time you listen, you will be strengthened, encouraged, and comforted by God's Word. 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Due to the devastating destruction and contamination from the wildfires on August 8th, we are currently holding Sunday services at our original outdoors Oceanside location at Wahikuli Wayside Park, where we have met for over 30 years now. If you would like more information about Calvary Chapel Westside or would like to view our Oceanside services live or catch up on past teachings, please visit us on the web at calvarywestside.com or download our free church app in your app store. You can also watch live services on our YouTube channel at Calvary Chapel Westside Maui. 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Once again, may God richly bless you as He turns the tables of your heart for His glory.

0: Amazing the lengths to which people will go to pursue coincidence and superstition. Hi, I'm Chuck Swindoll. I read about a college student who dreamed everything in yellow. He needed a car in his dream, so he looked for a car that was yellow, inside and out. And he bought it, yellow all over. Turned out to be a lemon. Some things are spelled out in Scripture very clearly. We should follow those instructions carefully. Other things, however, are left to our good judgment and even preference. If it's not a question of right or wrong, well, God has allowed us plenty of room. It's called liberty. Just be careful of the power of suggestion. You don't want a lemon in your life.
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2: Good afternoon. Welcome to Bridge Bible Talk. We are live in our studios here, ready to answer your Bible questions. Any question on the Christian faith, questions about the Bible, call us. The lines are open, 888-712-7434, 888-712-7434. And as always, I want to welcome you watching online for you on Facebook, YouTube, the Real Life Network, and beyond. Thank you so much for joining us for this hour. If you have a Bible question, for those of you on Facebook and YouTube, you can post your question. We'll answer those as they come in. But we're here for the hour. Call us. We'd love to hear from you. 888-712-7434. Pastor Lloyd, good afternoon.
3: Good afternoon, Robert. Joy being here and looking forward to it. We're getting some especially beautiful days out here in the East Coast and just having our vacation Bible school. It's been wonderful. It makes my heart smile to see those children so learning about the Lord, growing. And it makes me realize we all need to have that simple childlike faith when we come to the Lord. Just trust Him through it. I mean, a lot of Christian life questions that have been coming in recently, just how can I live this? How do I apply this to this and that? Those are wonderful because, you know, we can learn a lot from the simplicity of devotion to Jesus. And we don't have to figure it all out. We can trust Him. He's got our best interest in mind.
2: Amen. That's right. And we always like to hear from children. We had a couple yesterday. And so if any of you parents tuning in right now who have a child next to you, give them the phone, have them call us with their questions, 888-712-7434. That's 888-712-7434. We're going to start off with Ben in New York. Ben, thanks for holding. What's your question?
4: Amen. I'm sick in bed. I can't do nothing. I'm calling you to pray for me, please. So God can have mercy on me, please.
2: All right. I know we've heard from Ben before, Pastor Lloyd.
3: Yeah. You know, I think our radio listeners have heard his pleas. And Lord, we do pray for Ben, Lord. I mean, we know getting older and going through those changes and physical things and challenges and just our faculties are not as sharp as they once were, but Father, we just ask for your name's sake, Lord, to just come upon Ben, touch him, and many others perhaps that he's even representing that need your hand of touch, encouragement that you haven't forgotten about them. Lord, in this season of the night and darkness and difficulty, Lord, I pray you be with him in Jesus' name.
2: Mm-hmm.
3: Amen.
2: Amen. Amen. And many of you listening, please pray for Ben. Pray for him, healing and strength. Ben, thank you again for your call. 888-712-7434. And Pastor Lloyd, let's start off with an email question here. Brian from New Jersey. He says he enjoys listening to rap music. Many of the songs I listen to contain profanity. I don't practice using profanity, but would I be committing a sin by listening to music that contains profanity? What would you say to Brian?
3: You know, the reality for that is essentially you have, how would I put it? You've bad company corrupts good morals, essentially. I would say to Brian in this regard, 1 Corinthians 15, I had a note here, verse 33, do not be deceived, evil company corrupts good morals, good habits. And he who walks with wise men will be wise. So think of the music you're listening to. What kind of companionship is it representing? Is it stirring your heart up, inflaming it for lust? Is it inflaming it for rebellion against God? Now, secular music, you know, maybe, you know, it's going to contain profanity or not, but there's so much profanity now in our culture, it's hard to escape it. But if we normalize it in our hearts and we say, well, everybody's doing it, well, it's all the songs, we're going to find ourselves in a place that I think is going to be really difficult. We're going to